0: It was doomsday porn, but that's not the only story. We've got a lot more to talk about. So to perhaps allay some of our fears or talk about how this may be a reality, but we can do something about it, we're joined by the federal minister of AI, Evan Solomon. Evan, welcome.
1: Ben, good to be here.
0: So this is your job. We've talked about your ministry before. You're sort of building the train as you're riding the train, and I'm sure you're learning something new every day. When you see these stories, when you see this Anthropic exec who says he's leaving because he was helping to build something that could take down humanity, what's your first instinct? Is it to get in front of a microphone and calm people down?
1: Well, let me just say that I share the concerns about AI. We've had these concerns, by the way, and these concerns are not new. They've come to a head right now. But these are concerns that anybody in AI who's worked in AI for a long time has always been concerned about the potential risks of AI. And it's accelerating with as AI learns, teaches itself, right?
0: Right.
1: It's called the fancy term is recursive self-improvement. It just keeps, the AI is improving itself.
0: Yeah.
1: And so we've known about this. I'm not trying to minimize the risk, but this is a risk that has been one of the key concerns.
0: Yeah.
1: So number one, I share the concern. Two, my number one priority has been, is, and will be safety of AI. We need to keep Canadians safe. And I just, if you give me 10 seconds here, just to outline, because people say, okay, great, what are you doing about it?
0: Yeah.
1: Well, number one, when we launched our AI strategy, it's built on three pillars: trust, opportunity, sovereign control. The first pillar is trust. You can't have trust without safety. We have launched legislation, as you know, to protect our privacy and data. So Canadians will know their children are safe, their private information is safe, and their personal data is safe. And that means, for example, if AI is used to make a deep fake, you can demand it's taken down.
0: Yeah.
1: If they're using it for surveillance pricing, you can get rid of that.
0: Yeah.
1: And the key people say, well, how? We are setting up for the first time, and everybody's asked for this, Ben, a regulator, like a police force, that for the first time can hold these big companies to account with fines in the billions of dollars.
0: Let me jump in.
1: On one end.
0: Let me jump in on that point, because that I need to understand how that fits into the AI evolutionary workflow. Meaning, when the CEO of Anthropic publishes an article admitting AI is already building itself, and the next generation of AI is going to be, as you just said, self-recursive gobbledygook. But he says within 6 to 12 months, a rogue swarm could take over the entire internet and cause. And so I ask, in good faith, how does a regulator stop that?
1: Okay, first of all, I just want to be clear, because there's a lot. He didn't say a rogue swarm in a couple months will take over the internet. So I just, like, we should be really careful here. They said that, they are concerned about what's called a breakout. So these are like AIs that are being tested, and then they're tested on what's called, like, it's like a protected environment. I call it a sandbox. And at this particular incident, it broke out. And they're like, holy mackinac, this thing figured out a way to break out of its barriers. What does that mean in the future? Can we build fences that are protecting us from it, from this kind of its own ability to break out? And so how are we doing that? Well, the first thing is you got to make sure that the companies building these are accountable. We didn't even have a good way to hold them accountable for any harm. So the first thing is we got to build the force that's accountable. That's why I mentioned the regulator.
0: Yeah.
1: That's really important. Secondly, you got to invest in solutions. And when I said, Ben, that it's not like we figured this out when we saw that report. One of the things that you saw us do almost 3 or 4 months ago is we invested in the most cited AI scientist in the world is a guy named Joshua Bengio. Number one most cited scientist in the history.
0: Yeah.
1: He's in Montreal. He pioneered AI. And we've invested huge amount of money in an AI that polices AI. And I will tell
0: it's an AI that polices AI.
1: That's right.
0: Okay.
1: That makes sure that they don't break out. Now, this is, he works at our National AI Center, MILA, where we have the best AI scientists in the world. But I will tell you, Ben, and I will actually

0: You are the first I will tell. We will have a major announcement on Wednesday at our big national AI conference in Montreal on Wednesday.
1: Okay.
0: And we will make a major safety announcement that we've been working on for a long time with Germany. A major. So that's one aspect.
1: Yeah.
0: So we will have a major announcement on the technical side.
1: Yeah.
0: And then, and I will just tell you, Ben, on Sunday, I spoke with Sam Altman of OpenAI for a long time about just to make sure. And I speak to these folks all the time. I spoke to my counterpart in the UK.
1: Talk to me about the Sam Altman conversation.
0: Well, the Sam Altman, so just so folks know, he's the CEO and founder of OpenAI. Yep. I talk to these folks to make sure frequently.
1: Yep.
0: So we know what's on the frontier. I just want Canadians to know. We are not reading the headlines and finding out about this stuff.
1: Right. Yeah.
0: The Canadian AI, we have the Canadian AI Safety Institute, which, by the way, you saw back in June, I put another $50 million in because safety is our number one concern. Mm-hmm. Our Canadian Cybersecurity Center, we are, and me personally, we are in touch with these folks all the time to make sure, A, we understand the threat environment. Two, we let them know we are going to regulate and make sure that this stuff is safe. And three, we are working with our international counterparts. I spoke to my counterpart in the UK, Germany, Spain.
1: Yeah.
0: Later today, I'm going to speak with France. And just to make sure that our critical infrastructure and our banks and our and most importantly, you and I, our kids, our people are safe. And we will make sure that as this AI is growing and it's developing, there's big benefits in healthcare, but we want to make sure first and foremost people are safe.
1: Yeah.
0: And we are doing just that.
1: Okay. So I'm glad you mentioned speaking with your international peers. And I don't know whether I'm emboldened by the fact that that human beings are paying attention to this aspect of the consequences of AI, or whether I'm just scared that it's yet another front in the battle to protect ourselves. But there's a cross-party group of MPs and peers in the UK that are arguing that human rights risks are posed by artificial intelligence. And they say that the existing laws are ill-equipped to address the technology's rapid growth. And there's it's called the Joint Committee on Human Rights in the UK. I have to believe are you aware of their concerns of AI as it applies to human rights?
0: Well, there's a lot of concerns, by the way. There's jobs, privacy, security. There's lots of real concerns. And again, let me just reiterate, I share these concerns. This is not about, we're saying there's only good stuff in healthcare, which there is, that there's lots of benefits of this stuff, and we're avoiding or downplaying or in any way ignoring the safety. Absolutely not. But I will say, by the way, the UK has a very good safety, AI safety institute that's working very closely with ours, and will be, by the way, working more closely in the future on that. But look, all these risks and concerns about AI are real, as are the opportunities.
1: Yeah.
0: And that's why we got to build it right. And you're right. We got to make sure our laws catch up. I will say we've got legislation on safe social media that also includes AI chatbots. We've got the privacy legislation. So we want this passed quickly. And Ben, because you follow this closely, this summer, we asked the public, we are currently undergoing an AI transparency consultation nationally, where we are getting feedback from the country on what kind of transparency they want around AI transparency and how it's built. Why? So we make sure that we can regulate and keep it safe, which we will do.
1: Yeah. That was my conversation with Evan Solomon, the Minister of Artificial Intelligence. Coming up, should we be elbows up against the Prime Minister? The case for that next.
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1: Welcome back, Canada. And anyone who's been paying even the slightest bit of attention to our Prime Minister's words and deeds over the past little while was not surprised to learn that we are seeking a structural and systematic rapprochement with the European Union. That's not surprising. What is surprising is how you found out. See, you didn't find out in the House of Commons. You didn't find out from a minister at a podium in Ottawa. You didn't find out from the Post or the Globe or the CBC or the Star. You found out, if you found out at all, by reading the Wall Street Journal on a Sunday. That's where Canadians learned that the Prime Minister has been quietly working the phones of nearly every major European leader. That he has a special envoy whose entire job is to figure out how far Canada can be folded into the European Union without formally joining it, and that somewhere in this process, somebody floated calling Canada a, quote, associate member of the EU. Now, associate member is a status that does not exist. It would have to be invented. The Prime Minister is now saying, relax, we're not joining the EU. We want a, quote, unique alliance. Fine. But look at what he denied, and look at what he didn't deny. He denied the word membership. That's pretty much it. He didn't deny talks about Canadians living and working visa-free in Europe. He didn't deny locking Canadian industry into European supply chains. He did not deny adopting European rules on energy, on AI, on critical minerals, on defense. He denied the title. He did not deny the deal. And I want to be fair and I want to be clear. I am not anti-Europe. Nobody's anti-Europe. Our history is European. Our institutions are European. And when the president of the United States is calling us the worst country in the world to deal with, you'd be out of your mind not to go looking for better friends. So this isn't about whether we talk to Europe. Of course we talk to Europe. It's about three things nobody in Ottawa wants to talk about. How slow that club actually moves, what it would cost us, and who gets to decide. Adam Chambers, the Conservative Member of Parliament, made this point on X, and I want it to sit with every one of you. We already have a trade deal with the European Union. It's called CETA. We signed it in October of 2016. Do me a favor, look at the calendar. We signed it 10 years ago. Canada ratified it. We did our part. Our Parliament passed it. 10 years later, 10 European member states still have not. Belgium, Bulgaria, Cyprus, France, Greece, Hungary, Ireland, Italy, Poland, and Slovenia. Also, France's National Assembly voted for it in 2019, and the French Senate never even put it on their agenda. Italy started the process, then stopped the process, and never went back to the process. And in 2016, the whole agreement was nearly killed, not by a country, but by one regional parliament in Belgium, in Wallonia. 3.5 million people, roughly the population of Metro Montreal, almost torpedoed a deal between Canada and 500 million Europeans. That agreement has been running provisionally for 9 years. 9 years of provisional. That is not a trade deal. That is a learner's permit. So here's my first question. Is this really an organization we want to bind ourselves to? A bloc that can't ratify a modest trade deal in 10 years. Where any one national parliament, or in the case of Belgium, a regional parliament, can freeze the whole thing. A bloc whose single greatest export, if we're being honest, is regulation. Rules about what you can build, how you can build it, where you're allowed to build it, what you can call it, how long you have to wait for permission. Canada already has a problem building a pipeline. We already can't permit a mine inside a decade. We already have trade barriers between our own provinces. And the proposed cure is to import Brussels? Because understand what locking into the single market actually means. It does not mean we get a vote in Brussels. We get no commissioner, no members of the parliament, no seat at council. It means we take the rules and we say thank you. There's a word for a country that follows rules. It has no vote in writing and it isn't partner. And now here's the part I can't stop thinking about. Suppose it works. Suppose Ottawa gets its associate membership, access to the market, mobility for the workers, all the upside without the full political union, without the whole rule book, without the whole price. What do you think happens in Rome, in Budapest, in Warsaw, in Athens? Every Eurosceptic party on that continent stands up and says, oh, hold on. Canada, a country 5,000 kilometers away on another continent, gets a better deal than we do? Okay, then give us the Canadian deal. And that's not me speculating. That's in the reporting. European officials are worried about exactly this. They are scarred by Brexit. They know they can't offer Canada terms so good that their own members start asking why they are paying full freight. So think about the trap. The only version of this deal that's worth having for us is a version generous enough to destabilize the EU. And the only version that's safe for the EU is one thin enough to be worthless to us. That's not a negotiation, that's a contradiction. And we are about to spend years of Canadian diplomatic capital on it. And here's the part that should make your blood boil if you're on the Remain side in Britain. Think about those people, millions of them. They didn't want to leave the EU. They also didn't love everything about it. They wanted something in between. And they were told flatly, there is no in between. You're either in or you're out. No a la carte, it's binary. David Cameron, the former prime minister, went to Brussels asking for a renegotiation and came home with crumbs. And then 67 million people were handed a ballot with two boxes on it. And Britain walked out the door and has been arguing about it ever since. And now, a decade later, that same institution that told a country on its own doorstep that flexibility was impossible is reportedly willing to invent an entirely new category of membership for Canada. So somebody in Brussels is going to have to explain to the Remain voter in Manchester, why was flexibility impossible for you and improvised for us? Why did London get binary and Ottawa gets bespoke? Either the EU wasn't straight with Britain about how rigid it had to be, or the EU is about to overpromise Canada. It's one or the other, and both should worry us. And now the one that actually matters, the United States of it all. The prime minister has told us this is a rupture, not a transition. He told us it's going to outlast Donald Trump. The language coming out of Ottawa is the language of economic warfare, sovereignty under threat. They want to break us so they can own us. We're told, on a war footing. So let's take him at his word. Let's say we are. Then look at how this country has behaved in wartime, because we have a record, by the way, and it's a good one. September 1939, Britain declares war on Germany on the 3rd. Canada does not. Mackenzie King recalls Parliament, the House debates it, and Canada declares war on its own on September 10th, 1 week later, because King understood something. In a country like ours, the decisions to commit this nation belong to the people's representatives, not one man and his advisors. Twice, 1917 and again in 1944, conscription nearly tore this country in half. And both times it fought out this entire debate in that chamber, in front of the country, on the record. That is the Canadian tradition. The bigger the stakes, the more Parliament is involved, not less. And in 1988, the country held an entire general election about a trade deal. One issue. We argued about it for a year and then we voted. Whatever side you were on, nobody could say afterwards that Canadians had not been consulted. So compare that to now. The most significant reorientation of the Canadian economy since free trade. Our workers, our energy, our data, our rules. And it's being built by technical working groups in back channels, sketched out by officials in Brussels and in Berlin. No white paper, no mandate, no vote, no debate. On Thursday, Mark Carney stands up in Strasbourg and lays out his vision for Canada's future to the European Parliament. He has not laid it out to ours. And if the answer from Ottawa is relax, there's no treaty, there's nothing to debate yet, then there's nothing to lose by debating it now, before the working groups harden, before the communiques, because a debate after the deal is not a debate. It's a rubber stamp. They call it the People's House for a reason. And right now, the people are finding out about their own future from an American newspaper. If ever there was an issue that demanded elbows up, it's this one. And like I said, I know a thing or two about these big issues. I might have been young, but I remember 1988, and everything was happening in public. And when people got to vote, they voted for free trade. It was on the ballot. I believe our prime minister. We are on a war footing. This is an economic war. Let's start acting like it. If you want more people to buy into your vision, give us the opportunity. Give us different ways to sign on to your vision. Let me hear you debate it with the other people, the other MPs in the House of Commons. Otherwise, this is it's not a good look. It's not a good look. All right, we're going to take a quick break. I thought I had heard it all when it came to land acknowledgements, and then I heard this one. And for once, I was speechless. This is wokeism on steroids. Whatever you're imagining in your head, trust me, it's four times as ridiculous. That's next.
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1: Well, a couple of weeks ago, maybe it was last week, I talked about how I have no time for land acknowledgements because I don't feel that they have an end. The end result is not the betterment of anyone's life. It's a performance to make those doing the land acknowledgements feel better about their lives. That being said, I was just at an event where there was a land acknowledgement, and I respected it because I'm not an ass. I'm not going to sit there and boo. But to me personally, I find them to be performative and useless. And there's a great TV show called, Reservation Dogs on, it's an American show. It was produced by Taika Waititi. And it's great. And I want you to hear a clip that popped up on my feed. I know it's old, but it popped up on my feed. And here is an indigenous woman on the show doing demonstrating how silly these things are.
2: I take a moment to acknowledge the traditional caretakers of this land, the Caddo, the Osage, and the Muscogee, of course. But before them were our Neanderthal relatives. So acknowledge them. And before that, even the dinosaur nation, Dinosaur Oyate, you know, before that, the star people, also our reptilian relatives above and below Earth. Yeah. And the people who will come after us and take care of this land once we are gone, because someday we will die.
1: And I really appreciate the fact that who was saying it. Right. And how funny it is hearing it from them. It's laughable. I'd rather us spend all of our emotional investment, intellectual capital, and honestly directing targeted funds at doing all the things we said we were going to do to achieve real reconciliation. But sometimes you just got to laugh. There's something else happening. Seattle. Everyone used to say that. You know, before we got into the sort of the woke era, that culturally, the West Coast has far more in common. Like the people of California have more in common with the people of British Columbia than they do with, say, the people of Newfoundland. To the point that there was this argument that we should create a nation, the nation of Cascadia. You can look it up, Cascadia, and it was going to go stretch from the entire West Coast of North America. But it feels like Seattle is doing its best to just keep pace with the absurd wokeism in Canada. This is really next level. This is a high watermark here. I want you to listen to what the police in Seattle are now calling. You don't have it right here. Audio trigger. Yeah. What the police in Seattle are calling shooters. Like violent offenders who shoot guns at people.
3: Seattle has decided to call shooters trigger pullers. So I guess that makes their victims bullet collectors.
4: Working with business owners, increasing patrols, bike patrols, working with our community response group and our gun violence reduction unit as well. 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
3: Trigger puller. 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A stabber is a knife pusher. A burglar is a residential entry specialist. Car thieves, automotive relocation experts. Shoplifters, retail inventory consultants. And murderers, permanent conflict resolution professionals. I guess the Seattle PD is in the middle of a major customer service pivot.
1: All right, so I want to get, we're going to keep going with this. Give me a call, 416-870-6400, 1-888-225-TALK. Language matters, right? And there is a plan afoot by some very well-organized leftists to detach the meaning of words from reality. And it's being done on purpose, because if words have no meaning, then all bets are off. This is being done by design, and it's funny, and it's laughable, but it's a plan, and there's an agenda behind it, and I don't like it. I like calling things what they are, And I like, and I don't like using words for no reason. I don't like land acknowledgements because land acknowledgements don't help anybody. And a person is not a shooter is not a trigger puller. They are they're somebody who's trying to shoot somebody. So they're a shooter. But when you all of a sudden you take the motivation out of it, you know, you sanitize the word, that's being done on purpose. And it's being done with an agenda. And that agenda is to sanitize the crime because the crime isn't the shooter. What drove the shooter, the trigger puller, to pull the trigger? Well, it's capitalism. Capitalism did that to him because capitalism is evil. So give us a call, 416-870-6400 or 1-888-225-TALK. You know, if I can just follow this train of thought, there's a online debater. I really don't have a ton of time for him, but I just saw him say something very interesting. And it's a guy named Destiny. And he's, I think he's like a progressive in the United States. And he's quite smart, but I don't subscribe to his worldview, except when he was talking to a socialist. And he laid the groundwork and he asked this guy, he said, would you say that socialism has ever worked anywhere in the world? And he said, nope, no, we've never seen real socialism. And so he says, okay, here's my problem with why I can't debate people like you. Because you insist that true socialism has never happened, which means I have to believe and accept that there is this hypothetical, fictitious, perfect version of socialism that despite many kicks at the can by many nations that has led to the deaths of hundreds of millions of people, the impoverishment of more people than anyone should be able to count, the creation of migrant classes and refugees in waves over history. That's not socialism, and you can't ascribe it to socialism because that's not socialism done right. I have to focus on this dream version of socialism. But when I try to debate socialism versus capitalism, you will refuse to allow me to use the textbook version of capitalism. You will find the worst versions of capitalism and say, we have to kill that practical worst version to give ourselves this idealized, never materialized version of socialism. That's all part of the same agenda. Let's go to Mike. Mike, welcome.
5: Good afternoon, sir.
1: Good afternoon.
5: I would be your local diminished transportation conveyance relocation specialist.
1: Wait, give me that. What would you used to have been called?
5: A heavy tow operator.
1: Yeah, but like it's funny. Like you and I laugh at this because we're busy living our lives and paying our bills. But there are people with very little to do who sit around coming up with these plans, and it's done with a purpose.
5: The funny part about it, Ben, most funny of all, is that they believe everyone would think better of them.
1: Yeah.
5: If only they understood how well they thought of themselves.
1: Oh yeah, yeah. But like I said, they are well organized. And like I said, if I had to guess, I haven't done any polling on this. I would guess most of them don't have a 9-to-5. So they have the time to do stuff like this. Thank you so much for the call, Mike. I really appreciate it. And we got time for one last call, and that's Felix in Mississauga. Hey, Felix.
6: Good afternoon, Ben.
1: Good
6: beautiful
1: afternoon.
6: Day today.
1: It is a beautiful day.
6: I think, you know, what you're saying regarding to language, it's just kind of ironic, you know.
1: Why?
6: Because, you know, when it comes to language, especially when you're applying for jobs, they make things very specific, yeah. Even when it doesn't have anything to do with what they actually want.
1: Yeah.
6: It seems like they're just trying to eliminate many people from contention, but when they do things of that nature, they're eliminating a lot of the good crop.
1: Well, when you detach words from what they actually mean, then nothing is, everything is relative. And if everything's yes. relative, then there is no objective truth. And if there's no objective truth, then something that used to be objectively bad, in different circumstances, it is subjectively, it's subjectively good. Which then you can take terrible socialism and turn it into the prize worth going after. Anyway, that's my theory. Guys, thank you so much for your calls. As a history buff and someone who actually studied history in my university days, I know that it is never dull, never unimportant, and at times it can be quite hostile. We welcome the host of Hostile History, the podcast, next.
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1: There is a famous photo from Hamburg in 1936. It's a sea of people at a rally that had in attendance Adolf Hitler. And almost every single picture, a person in the picture is doing the Heil Hitler salute, except for one lone man that stands out like a sore thumb. And it's widely believed that man was a man by the name of August Landmesser. And he had joined the party because everyone was joining the party. But then he fell in love with a Jewish woman named Irma. And he was hauled before a tribunal for some made up law about denigrating the race and the blood and all this stuff. They didn't have enough to convict him. So they said, don't do it again. Well, he did it again. and his wife is widely believed to have been killed in a euthanasia camp, and he was sent for re-education, eventually killed, apparently, once they were forced him to the front, and his kids were separated and put in orphanages. Now, I tell you that story off the top because there was a time after the war where a lot of Germans wanted you to believe that they were all August Landmesser. And history's trickier than that. And not to say that everybody who did the Sieg Heil did it because they full-throatedly were Nazis, but there's, you know, pack mentality and pressure and, the fear of what happened to August Landmesser can make you do some stuff. But on the next episode of Hostile History, they're talking about an entire swath of people. There was a push to clean the hands of an entire part of the German military. And we're joined by the host of Hostile History, David Boris. Welcome.
14: Ben, great introduction. Always a pleasure to talk to you.
1: All right, so talk to me about the clean Wehrmacht.
14: Wehrmacht, yes. Ben, I have to say, this is one of the most interesting topics I have ever dealt with. I find it so interesting because it's about myth-making. Yeah. And that's so interesting to me, the way nations choose what myths to make and what myths to discard. In this case, what ends up happening, the myth of the clean Wehrmacht, in the aftermath of the Second World War, there was a concerted effort to basically establish a false truth or a false narrative that said it wasn't the broader German military that was complicit in war crimes. It was simply a small number of diehard SS fanatics. And everyone else was fighting an honorable war, fighting to defend their country, and either didn't know about it or truly was not complicit in any way. And this myth persists for decades.
1: Yeah. Well, does any of it have to do with the story of Klaus von Stauffenberg, the guy that Tom Cruise played in the movie Valkyrie? Yeah. And that was because he was his tenure in the German military predated Hitler's rise. Right. And that's part of the myth. Right. That's a lot of those guys were proud German military men that had nothing to do with the Nazis. And then the Nazis came in. So they got folded in, but they weren't Nazis. And even some of them tried to kill Adolf Hitler. Is that part of this?
14: Sure, of course it is, because there are examples of Nazis who rejected at certain points of the war, especially when it started to go bad, started to reject Hitler's leadership. And that's part of a conversation that stems from these decades of this myth, is the idea of what we call the myth of the good Nazi, is that there were these Nazis who were good people who then decided at certain points to fight against Hitler. But the problem is, Ben, that becomes the dominant narrative.
1: Yeah.
14: And the reality of the horrors and what the Wehrmacht actually did gets totally buried beneath that stuff.
1: But what's interesting about this story is sort of like the political calculus around this, because this was a myth that was created in the post-war rebuilding of West Germany, and Adenauer relied still on a big contingent of these guys to stay in power in West Germany.
14: Yeah, absolutely. I mean, let's break down the Cold War for a second. You have Germany. East Germany is now in the Soviet sphere. West Germany in the democratic Western sphere. And guess who's on the front line of the war if it goes hot? It's West Germany. Yeah. Guess who's expected to fight the Soviets if they cross the border? It's West Germans. Yeah. And guess how many of those West Germans fought in the Wehrmacht? Many of them, totally, right? So you got to imagine that the Americans, the Canadians, the Brits, NATO in general, they don't really want to be disturbing West Germany that much. They don't want to sort of rock the boat with these people that they're kind of asking to be on the front line of the new war. And it's almost like, let's just move on. Don't ask, don't tell. And that's why this myth just continues for decades and decades and decades.
1: So what were the social implications of the myth gaining traction, and how did it get deflated?
14: Well, the social implications, a couple of things. I think the one thing that as a historian I've seen in my career is the idea that you could sort of take certain aspects of the Wehrmacht and isolate them from the war crimes. So a good example, Rommel, right? Everybody knows who Rommel is,
1: right? Oh, the Desert Fox.
14: That's right, the Desert Fox. And there was this absolute fanboy subculture of Rommel, and there's this notion that, no, he might have been a Nazi, but he wasn't a bad Nazi. He wasn't part of those war crimes. That's
1: it's nonsense. Because he was fighting in North Africa. He was fighting in North Africa. Right. He was far away from the death camps.
14: That's how the narrative sort of unfolds. Yeah. But the fact of the matter is he was complicit in different ways in many different war crimes, for sure. And we know this now. But that's an example of this sort of social fanboy, fan person culture that starts to develop, where people just want to talk about Blitzkrieg and the Tiger Tank and the Panther Tank and all this stuff and not ever address the war crimes. And so guess what happens? It becomes really convenient to just go, yeah, they weren't complicit in it. Because, you know, that's just a few diehard Nazis. Yeah. So it actually feeds this whole subculture. And then what happens is, last couple decades, great historians like our guest Waitman Bjorn, who we had on, and others, Christopher Browning, go, no, everyone, let's get real here. Let's really look at the evidence. Yeah. And guess what the evidence says? Many, many people in the Wehrmacht were complicit in horrific war crimes.
1: Well, and I think because you had the SS and the SA that were so dyed in the wool. They drank the Kool-Aid on day one. They were so proud to be Nazis that a lot of people look good in comparison, but that doesn't mean they weren't Nazis.
14: Yeah, absolutely. And of course, like, you have the Nuremberg trials, you have these huge show trials to get the worst of the worst. And there's, you know, people that killed prisoners of war, that rounded up Jewish civilians, that did all of these things, who kind of just get sort of forgotten in the aftermath, and frankly, get forgotten for the rest of history in many ways. And it's this myth that we're really myth busting this week. We're really breaking this down and showing people, hey, it's much darker than what we think it is.
1: Yeah. And it's but tell me, how did we get to a point where we can confidently and persuasively call it a myth today?
14: Well, you know, to be honest, part of it lies in the German state itself, because the nation of Germany underwent a dramatic and actually quite impressive effort of their own reckoning with the past. And the German state, you know, after the late 1960s into the 1970s, the younger generation started saying, we did take part in this. Our parents, our grandparents took part in this. Our families took part in this. Yeah. So the German state really began that momentum. And then sort of as you get into the end of the 20th, beginning of the 21st century, more Western English-speaking academics begin to pick up that sort of real raw pulling back of the curtain. And so it starts there. I mean, Germany has done an impressive amount of reconciliation with the past in this regard.
1: Well, listen, one of these days your podcast is going to have to take on the toxic, destructive nature of narratives like that they're pushed by the likes of Tucker Carlson. Let's anybody on who says that Churchill is the real bad guy of the Second World War. We got to give the people like that no quarter, no quarter. Because they get a toehold, they want their Lebensraum, right? They want room to grow.
14: Wow, that was really good use of that term right there.
1: Thank you. I appreciate you, man. Thank you so much. I love our chats every week.
14: Thank you. Me too, Ben. Take care, buddy.
1: And just a reminder, if you want more BMS, we put out a podcast every day, and you can find even more content on X, on Instagram, and on YouTube. All right, there is a story that has gone viral with a Toronto man claiming that our city is the worst, the absolute worst, when it comes to this. What is this? 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We'll find out if you're offended or if you agree right here on the Ben Mulrooney Show. 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
28: From the National Newsroom of the Canadian Press, I'm David Augustine. Canadian border officials say 111 people have been deported since August of last year as part of a crackdown on extortion targeting South Asian communities. The CBSA says 58 removals were in BC, 30 in the Prairies, and 23 in the Greater Toronto Area. The agency has issued 188 removal orders involving foreign nationals connected to extortion cases. It says those investigations look for immigration violations and links to organized crime or other criminal activity. Surrey police say they've recorded 139 extortions this year, along with 21 shootings and 2 arsons. With the Quebec election campaign almost at its halfway point, party leaders have made themselves scarce as they prepare for the first 2 debates this week. The first debate is set for tomorrow evening and will feature all 5 party leaders. Jean-François Dau is a political science professor at the Université de Sherbrooke. He says it will be an opportunity for the Coalition Avenir Quebec leader Christine Fréchette to try to paint herself as a change candidate and for other leaders to keep their standing.
29: I think the big point here, the focus of the campaign is whether the Parti Québécois will win sufficient vote to win a majority government or a minority government. The second place is still important in some ways to get a better sense of what will remain of the Coalition Avenir Québec.
28: Fréchette's campaign has already presented a break from her predecessor, François Legault, who led the provincial government for close to 8 years before resigning in early 2026. The federal government has approved $76 million in emergency aid for Flair Airlines as the high price of jet fuel continues to bleed money from carriers.
2: Flair's CEO says the financial lifeline shows government officials recognize the severity of the problem and want to keep the industry competitive. The loan must be repaid within 4 years with interest that sits below market rates. Transat has secured $430 million in financial aid since the Iran war began in late February and triggered a surge in energy prices that has pushed jet fuel prices to roughly double the levels from a year ago. The government says Porter Airlines also recently received a $125 million bailout loan. Michelle Zedekian, The Canadian Press.
28: And Werner Herzog's Bucking Fast Start made its Canadian premiere at the Toronto International Film Festival. Kate and Rooney Mara play sisters who speak in unison, dress alike, and eventually fall in love with the same man. Speaking on the red carpet, they say it was a fun experiment to play these sisters in the film.
3: We did all kinds of things in preparation. We would, you know, simple things like we would wear the same clothes to set. We would eat the same food at the same time.
4: We would have eaten the same food anyway.
3: We would have eaten the same food anyway because we like the same food.
28: Orlando Bloom and Donald Gleeson also star in the film and attended the TIFF premiere this morning. This is the Canadian Press. In sports, the NHL is hosting its first regular season games in Germany in 15 years. But the German league isn't happy. German Ice Hockey League managing director Gernot Kripke says the NHL scheduled its games without discussing the dates with his league and its teams. Now, the NHL is playing two regular season games in Dusseldorf in December. The Toronto Blue Jays are continuing their playoff push this evening as they open a three-game series against the visiting Detroit Tigers. The Blue Jays enter the contest a game back of Cleveland for the final American League wildcard spot. The Guardians take on the Chicago White Sox tonight and can move into first place in the AL Central if they win. And the Denver Broncos visit the Kansas City Chiefs tonight to cap off week one of the NFL season. The Broncos open the defense of their AFC West crown. The Chiefs, meanwhile, are aiming to bounce back from their first losing season since 2012, with star quarterback Patrick Mahomes returning as well. From the Canadian Press, I'm David Augustine.
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6: Welcome in. It's The Last Show. Lots of interesting things on the program today, though you might lose a brain cell or two along the way. Here's what's coming up on the show. Want kids to be honest? Maybe stop telling them that they're smart. In 10 minutes time, how a study found that one little compliment to a kid nearly doubled their chance of cheating on a test. Praising your kid might raise them to be tiny, confident criminals. Then after that, the people building the most popular AI tools have been warning they might soon become dangerous. So are they safe? And how safe is safe enough? Halfway through the hour, we'll dive in and learn the answers to these questions. All right, that's some of what we're covering on today's show. There's going to be more, but let's dive in. Halfway through the hour, we'll dive in and learn the answers to these questions. All right, that's some of what we're covering on today's show. There's going to be more, but let's dive in.

0: last few years. But what do we mean when we say it's happening at work? Is it emails? Is it corporate documents? Is it presentations? What is it?
1: It's just about anything in writing, but a lot of the examples that came forth through my reporting or like we're focused on was in meetings. So before a meeting, you send maybe your boss a little memo about what you're going to talk about during the meeting. But these memos apparently have gone so long that it takes more time preparing for the meeting than the meeting itself. And but it's also emails. It could be even just Slack messages. But it's mostly the kind of things you would normally write up yourself, a couple sentences, and they're just becoming this long prose because the AI is embellishing and people are not even reading what it is that it's spitting out. They're just sending it off. And bosses are saying they're fed up with it. They'll go up to them and say, I don't understand the third paragraph. It makes no sense. And the response, and it was almost verbatim between every interview, is that the response from the employee was something to the effect of, eh, AI wrote that, just ignore it. Or just skip that. That was by AI. And it was like deja vu having these interviews with company leaders describing what their employees were saying to them. And they're like, that's just not acceptable. Like, it just started creating like tension and from people who use it and people who don't. And it got to a point, like a boiling point, where they started coming up with these formal policies. And one in particular went viral because I shared it on LinkedIn and other people are telling me, and me too, where I wish my company would have this. And so I found a bunch of other companies that also created these policies and what motivated them to do it and what the policies themselves say.
0: And what happens when someone violates the policy? Like, oh, I'm not supposed to send a memo before an interview that has 100 paragraphs that I don't even understand, but I do it anyway. Is this person fired? Are they admonished? Are they demoted? Like, how do you enforce it? And how do you tell whether something's AI slop?
1: Well, I think you can usually tell when it's AI slop because it just...
0: I know. It's like Every headline is bolded and there's certain words and there's m-dashes. I get it, but How do you enforce it?
1: Well, at this point, I believe the employers are not taking like a brutal axe down and saying, all right, you're fired. This is the early days and they're trying to be gentle about it and firm but gentle in their approach. So saying, you know, if this is what we like and this is what we expect, please do it. It's not a you don't do this and you're out the door tomorrow. I imagine if someone is repeatedly doing it and creating problems where like they're inserting errors and those errors are ending up in, say, marketing copy or material sent to customers or investors, whatever, then, you know, it could get more serious. But this is really relatively new. Companies are starting to, you know, first it was introducing AI and getting people used to using it and nudging, please use it. And now it's like, okay, now that you're using it, whoa, you're not doing it right. Slow down. We got to fix this. So it's not like a harsh mandate, but it is the beginning signs of companies saying we need to put our foot down and make some real serious decisions around what are the best practices with AI.
0: Seems a little like mixed messaging, or maybe it's not because things are moving so fast with this technology. But just a few months ago, maybe 6 months, 8 months, a year ago, we were hearing reports of companies forcing their employees to use this great, amazing tool. Now we're hearing reports of companies saying, slow it down. It's too much copy. What you write doesn't make 100% sense. Is it mixed messaging? Like, what should the average employee at the average business be doing? How should they be using AI?
1: I mean, it's a little bit of both of what you're saying. Like, yes, they are encouraging people to use it. And now they're saying, whoa, slow down. It's not saying don't use it. They're still wanting people to use AI, but they're just wanting people to use it responsibly. And there's, you know, quite a difference. It's still valuable. It still saves time. It still can, you know, dig up research in seconds. But you have to really... be careful and look at it closely and think when's the right time to use it and when's it not. And also, a lot of times when you do use it, they want you to disclose it. So they want you to say, I used AI to write this. And that's almost a way of giving yourself some protection. Like if there's a problem, at least you are transparent about it. But we've reached this critical mass now where people are using it. Before it was nudging, now they're using it. And now it's like, okay, we need to figure out how to use it properly because it's just gotten out of hand with the slop.
0: Is this the new way to navigate office politics, to use AI with sort of like social subtlety so that people won't see you in a certain negative way? You'll still be seen as productive, but you won't be seen as someone who, I don't know, annoys people, inundating them with tons of prose. Is this a new social skill I got to learn, how to use AI and how it'll be perceived by others when I do?
1: I would say yes, in the sense that

0: So there was a survey in late 25 from BetterUp and Stanford School, a social media lab. They found that 40% of 1,150 full-time U.S. desk workers had received AI slap from a coworker in the preceding month. And they said dealing with each instance took on average nearly 2 hours. So it's really annoying if you're the person on the receiving end and you're having to go through this. It really is creating a social imbalance in the workplace for people who use Indoa. So if you are at least somewhat transparent saying I use this AI for this and the reason I used it was whatever, and they're still slap, maybe they could say, well, at least, you know, the person on the receiving end could say, hey, at least it was transparent. So that's really what it's about. It's just kind of keeping things chill because people are getting fed up and they're getting really annoyed and you kind of can't blame them.
1: About 6 months or a year ago, I interviewed a professor who did a study that says when your coworkers, friends, family member, anyone finds out you use AI, they think less of you. So given that, I mean, if a coworker sent you a story and told you that they used AI to write it or they didn't, you would judge them in a certain way. There's this desire not to disclose it. And then when you do, you're seen as somehow less than or dumb, even though everyone else is using it. What are we supposed to do? It just feels like a mess.
0: This is internal here. So we should not be only be, you know, judging each other as coworkers and in these with regard to these policies. And the policy themselves may evolve. They may change over time as people figure out what works or what doesn't work. But generally speaking, the idea is to be transparent about when you're using it and why. And maybe someone will come back to you and be like, you know what, this was not a good use case of AI. What you heard in was just so much slop, I can't read it. Please redo it. And then if they say, well, why? I say, well, look, we have this policy. This is, you know, you have something to point to. It's not just you personally saying, I don't like this. You're saying the whole company feels this way. Yes, here's the company policy. And you share it. So that's kind of like the goal behind it, to make it official and not just something that an individual worker is upset with, but to show like this is a whole, you know, everyone here at the company feels this way and we need to deal with it.
1: Well, the article is called AI Can Turn a Few Sentences into Pages of Prose. Some employers have had enough, and you can read it at Business Insider, where Sarah E. Needleman is a leadership and workplace reporter. Sarah, it was a joy having you on the show. Thanks for being here.
0: Thanks. No slop here. Have a great day and keep the slop to a minimum.
1: I think that's great advice. And I can confirm you are not slop. This was not a robotic interview, probably.
0: No, I'm a real person. And I hope nothing was too much here.
1: Well, but that's what robot Sarah might say. So how could we really know?
0: She might. That's true. Real here.
1: Well, okay. Sarah, thanks again.
0: Take care.
1: Coming up next, telling your kids they sound smart seems harmless, but a new study says it may nearly double their chances of cheating on a test. So after the break, how one tiny compliment can backfire spectacularly.
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1: Most parents, most people want to encourage children when they do well. But could telling a child that they're smart backfire? Well, a new study suggests that kind of praise might put pressure on children to live up to that label, to live up to being smart. And in one experiment, kids praised for being smart were nearly twice as likely to then cheat on a later test. The bigger question here, are we praising kids in a way that helps them or sets them up to fear failure? Let's talk about it here with someone who worked on that study, Professor Kong Li from the Ontario Institute for Studies in Education. Kong, welcome to the show.
12: Thank you so much for having me.
1: My parents never said I was smart. I wish they did. I was kind of ignored a lot as a child. Why did you try to study this? Why try to understand the way children respond to praise?
12: Well, eventually you will find out your parents did a good job as a parent.
1: Thank you, Mom, for ignoring me.
12: Yeah, exactly. So I don't know whether you noticed, over the last 20, 30 years, psychologists and teachers have noticed their kids are becoming more and more fragile. You know, they couldn't take a criticism. They cannot face failures. So people have been, like me, who have been studying this for quite a long time, and that one of the things people have discovered, not myself, is that once you praise your children for being smart in particular, your child becomes less likely to persist when encountering difficulties, less likely be able to deal with failure as temporary setbacks. They don't typically work harder to overcome the difficulties. And they actually have, you know, develop this sense of lack of self-confidence rather than, you know, greater self-confidence, because parents praise their kids. They want them, encourage them to have self-confidence, self-esteem. So when we came to the scene and we want to know whether or not this kind of impact, not only just on learning, on dealing with failure, but also in terms of their morality, their moral behaviors. So that's why we did our studies.
1: Let's talk about the study. How was it conducted? What did the researchers ask the children to do? What did they observe when they asked the children to do these things? How did they praise them? Tell me about it a bit.
12: Okay, so we kind of mimic what's going to happen typically in a home environment or a school environment. Kids are taking exams or doing tests. So the way we did it was like this. We first give children a task that we know they can finish. Once they finish, we say, wow, you did it. You're so smart. Then we say, okay, here's another task. And we give another task. But this task is very challenging. And then we leave the answer to the task on the side. I say, do not peek at the answer when I'm gone. I have to go somewhere to take a phone call or I have to go to the bathroom, right? Then we leave the room for typically 1 minute. And then we leave the hidden camera in the room to watch.
1: It's just so a little bit sinister. It's a little sneaky.
12: It is just a little bit. We want to be naturalistic. If we told them that we are going to watch them, they are not going to do anything, you know, bad. So then we leave the room, and then we don't know whether or not they have cheated. So only later on, we watch the video to see whether or not they have peeked at the answer key when we were not in the room. So that's how we establish whether or not they cheat, you know, out of their own volition. So we don't ask them to cheat or we don't do anything. We just say, you did so well last time. So here's a task. See whether or not you can finish it. And then we watch them. So then we also, being a scientist, we assign some children to a situation we praise them and some situations we don't praise them. So the idea is to see whether or not the praising actually makes any difference. We also praise them, not for being smart, but for doing well. And in that study, which we published in 2017, we found kids who were praised for being smart were significantly more likely to cheat.
1: Than the ones praised for doing well.
12: Exactly.
1: Interesting.
12: Yeah, so the key we discovered was what you praise, not exactly how parents should praise. You should not praise children for something about their ability. When you praise them for their ability, this is something kids from very young age know they cannot change. Once they cannot change, then they would do something else or they would infer, okay, you know, there's something I cannot do. If I encounter difficulties, if there's nothing I can do, then I have to find another way to do it. So, but if you praise them for a behavior, for a performance itself, somehow children doesn't take that as a threat to their self-esteem. But more importantly, so we did another study. We showed that it's about reputation. So if, for example, if you, David, you told me that I'm smart, then you go away for 1 minute, and you come back and give me a second test, and in that situation, I would be more likely to cheat. But if you change to someone else, let's say your assistant, who came back to test me because I had no reputation for her, therefore, children would be less likely to cheat. So they are really concerned about how I'm going to live up to your expectations.
1: Yeah. I'm still kind of fixated on this idea of telling someone they did well versus telling them they're smart. Doing well is more about the process. Like you could, if you were an athlete, lose a game, but still do well. But with smart, it's just this attribute that you may or may not be able to change.
12: Exactly.
1: I'm a little worried about this because tools these days for cheating, I'm thinking like AI. AI can do a sixth grader's math assignment. AI can write an essay. And kids who are more likely to cheat in school have more and more tools available to cheat these days. And so I think we're at a time where, you know, if we can prevent kids from cheating, it's really good. And we should be praising children differently because of your study, perhaps.
12: Yes, exactly. So I think that the whole idea is do not praise children for something that's stable, that's inside you, that you cannot change, particularly from a child's point of view. Because if you praise children for their effort, for performance, as you said, for process, then the child knows this is something I can change. I can make more effort. I can study harder. I can work harder. So because of this, they are less likely to look for an alternative, sometimes immoral route of success.
1: Is there a particular age or a particular developmental stage where this effect of praising children for being smart, making them more likely to cheat when they can, is more pronounced? Is it at all ages? Am I likely to fall victim to it at age 40?
12: Yes, apparently it's all ages. Like, I don't know about 40, okay? So we have studied the kids from about 3 all the way up to 12. And during this period, I think, you know, this the ability praising is detrimental to a child's development in almost all aspects of their development and learning. So this is the worst you can do is to say, hey, you know, you're so smart, you did well, or you play the piano like Mozart, or you draw the picture like Picasso. All that, you kind of convey the sense of talent, something you cannot change. But you focus on process, somehow children get it, and then they kind of strive harder, and they avoid immoral routes, like cheating on tests.
1: It's so interesting. So I won't be mad at my parents for not saying I was smart, but maybe I can still be mad at them for not saying I did well, is what we're saying. look, I'm not going to say you were very smart as a subject, Kong. I'm just going to say you did very well on this interview because I don't want it to get to your head. But I really appreciate you being here and sharing your findings with me.
12: Thank you very much for learning so fast. And you need to practice. If you're kids, you really have to practice. I knew this. Sometimes it'll come out of my mouth too quickly. You know, oh, you are so smart to my kid.
1: Well, Professor Kong Lee is from the Ontario Institute for Studies and Education. Kong, thank you so much for joining me again.
12: Thank you very much, David.
1: Just ahead, many AI companies will say, trust us, we're being careful with our technology. How comforting, especially when some industry insiders are literally warning about humanity's future. Are these warnings something we should take seriously? We'll sort out the AI panic next.
2: 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That's 1-888-505-6644. The Last Show with David Cooper.
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1: The people who build the most powerful AI systems, some of them keep warning us how they might be also very dangerous. Should we believe these warnings? How worried should we be? An AI researcher just quit their job and warned the industry is racing towards something humanity might not be able to control. Let's talk about it here with Professor at McGill, who's an AI ethics researcher named Renee Sieber. Renee, welcome to the show.
17: Hi there.
1: So what exactly happened? What is this headline? This company Anthropic, a former researcher there, is raising the alarm bells.
17: The whole problem is that these companies are building agents, and these agents work as avatars on the behalf of people and software, and they are often trained to respond to rewards. And the reward said, do this final objective. And the AIs had the tools to be able to, it's like, oh, we're trying to do it the way we think you wanted us to do it. And that's not working. But you gave us this goal in the end. So we're going to exploit every kind of loophole that we can. And they did. And they breached the system. And bad things happened.
1: To put it plainly, you might ask an agent to check like weather.com constantly and email me if a storm is coming. But what happens when weather.com is down? Does the agent then decide to hack their computer system to try to get weather.com to come back up? It's a silly example, but like these agents can act in unexpected ways. And the warning is these unexpected ways could destroy us all. Am I understanding this correctly?
17: It's because systems don't think like humans do. And if we give them a goal, they will optimize to find a way to accomplish that goal. And they don't follow the pathways that we think they will follow. So if it means hacking weather.com, if it means redirecting grid energy to weather.com, if it means going to the source because weather.com is not doing the predictions, it's entities like Environment Canada or in the U.S. NOAA or National Weather Service, they're going to hack those systems.
1: It kind of reminds me of every movie, TV show, book where wishes are involved, and the central thesis is always be careful what you wish for. Yeah. It's oddly similar to that. But how dangerous could these agents really be? Like, is all the sensational reporting on them, is it something we need to worry about in the next 6 months, 8 months, 1 year?
17: Well, I'm more concerned that the heads of these companies worry that the agents are going to breach these systems, that the AI is going to breach these systems. I gave a, well, I was in a workshop once with people who look at autonomous weapon systems. And what scared the bejesus out of me was they were worried that there could be no human in the loop. Because if you're trying to build a weapon system that counters another weapon system, you don't have the time to respond as a human being to direct these swarms. These were drone swarms, and now we're talking about agentic swarms, that there can be no humans involved to respond to these challenges. And these company execs are saying, well, we have to build these systems because we have to compete in the AI arms race. We have to compete to get past this competitor. So we can't actually test any of this. So we don't know ultimately what the systems are doing because everything is so opaque.
1: It's kind of like mob bosses warning that organized crime is getting too dangerous. Like, it's sort of odd that these are the figures speaking out. They're, in some sense, they're the figures responsible.
17: Yes, they are. And it is kind of worrying that the same time they say, please regulate us, which they actually are saying.
1: Unusual for mostly U.S. companies as well, I might add.
17: Well, no, not unusual for AI companies, because they've been asking for government to regulate them for quite some time. The challenge is, of course, A, why aren't you just stopping what you're doing? Why can't you just put the brakes on yourself? And B, what usually happens is, please regulate us, but we will write all the regulations for you.
1: Is it a marketing ploy that these CEOs are warning of how great their products are, how powerful they are? Is it, or is it something that the average person should take seriously?
17: I think it's really hard to unpack intent here. It's really hard to know whether they're scared shitless about this, or like, we can't control because we don't know what's going on internally, because the systems are too complex now. It is, could be a marketing ploy to flex and to say, hey, our stuff is so good that it can hack other systems. To me, I think it's a little bit more cynical than that. It's like, we've got ours. Everybody else to comply. We're not going to pull back our systems, regulate everybody else.
1: You know, you mentioned earlier weapon systems, autonomous, agentic, robotic, whatever, drone swarms that can respond in the battlefield faster than humans can program them or think about what's going on. You know, in the Cold War, we somehow, with our adversaries, signed a nuclear non-proliferation treaty, which I think a lot of them have now expired, which is very worrisome. But that aside, do you think we could just do that? We could sort of internationally come together and say, okay, weapon systems that are autonomous, AI systems that can have complete control over the internet and take down power grids, we can all just agree not to build them?
17: We could. First of all, what's going on with nuclear disarmament right now? Not so good.
1: No.
17: Second of all, where is all that energy for data centers going to come from? Probably from nuclear power proliferation. Another worry.
1: When those nuclear plants are run by computer systems that hopefully aren't plugged into the internet.
17: Then there is the power of international entities. Not so great. Often they'll say, please enact these self-regulatory norms and be good. And you saw what happened with Google when they started with don't be evil. They sort of backed off on that. And lastly, one of the big challenges with nuclear power regulation is the national entities that regulate nuclear power are usually the ones who are promoting nuclear power. And there's been a long debate about whether agencies like ISED in Canada, for example, Innovation, Science, and Economic Development Canada, which is supposed to promote economic development and occasionally regulate that economic development, whether they'd be so inclined to, say, put the brakes on anything that is also a part of digital sovereignty, for example. I don't think so.
1: Now, I'm just trying to parse out whether it's the technology itself, whether it's the race that's going on between the companies. If all these companies suddenly believe, hey, we need to slow down, and all these safety things that we mentioned, all these kind of safeguards that these companies talk about that may or may not exist, they're what's most important. Could this be stopped? Like, what do you think is going to happen in the next few years?
17: Well, first of all, stop buying the BS that AI is inevitable, because that itself is a marketing ploy. That is a ploy to say, please keep investing in us. Please, massively inflate the value of our firms. And it also plays into the, oh my God, sad, AI is inevitable, but only we, tech bros, tech NBs and tech gals, but it's mostly tech bros, say only we are capable of understanding the danger sufficiently. So you must trust the very people who built the systems they can't control seemingly now to fix the problems. That's a problem.
1: Well, Professor Renee Sieber is from McGill University. She's an AI ethics researcher. 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Like, fear-mongering aside, just how safe are these tools for humanity anyway?
2: 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This is The Last Show with David Cooper.
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1: AI companies want us to be excited about what their technology can do, but some of their own researchers also seem very terrified by it. They say it needs to be more safe. AI safety sounds pretty technical, like somebody somewhere has a checklist for the robots. But what does safe actually mean when this technology is moving so fast, the stakes are very enormous, and no one seems to agree on what the risks are? Well, let's discuss that with Professor Renee Sieber from McGill, who is an AI ethics researcher. Renee, welcome back to the show.
17: Hi, nice to be back.
1: It sounds lovely. We've got CEOs, researchers warning us that AI could be dangerous, and so the response is safety. But what the heck does that mean? Like, what is AI safety from your perspective?
17: AI safety is delineating the risks and then trying to remediate the risks one by one.
1: Okay, well, let's delineate some of these risks.
17: So one is the swarms of agents out of control that are taking over energy grids, water power, you name it, and trying to prevent them from doing that. And often they'll use things like reinforcement learning. They'll put in rules. You can't do that. You can't tell people how to build biological weapons. You can't tell them how to build bombs. If they even say it in a prompt, and already we know that prompts can be breached, and you can say in a hypothetical situation.
1: Yeah, you're basically having a list of things it can't do, but how can you be exhaustive? How can you make a complete list? What if somebody finds one thing not on the list that's dangerous?
17: But you got it. That's a problem. And because AI, generative AI, doesn't think like us, it is very difficult to predict how the AI is going to respond. And if you don't have enough humans to do the oversight, because a lot of these companies are shelving their AI ethics departments, right? They're not spending the time anticipating what could go wrong.
1: And what part of this safety problem do you think the public understands the least well right now, the average person?
17: That the world is usually being made safe for AI. AI is not being made safe for the world. What they probably understand the least, but maybe they, if they think about it a while, they would, is that most of the solutions are computational. Since AI has permeated all aspects of our lives, there is little thought to the human in the loop. And these companies, it's like humans are expensive, and they don't, and these models are moving at the speed of light, not literally, but they are moving so rapidly that you can't have enough humans to anticipate all the risks or all the harms. So it's like, we'll fix it when we see people getting hurt. But not before. But, you know, hurt can happen in very subtle ways that you don't even know about.
1: You know, I'm a former software engineer before I, you know, came on the radio. And I've got friends and former colleagues who are still nerds. They're still programming. And I've heard many different people say this phrase: things that I couldn't do even just 4 months ago with the older models, I can now do. And this seems to be a recurring theme, that within a short amount of time, new things, new capabilities, new ways to engineer software systems, to get agents to do things to help you do your work or your hobby projects or whatever, it moves so fast. My worry is like, it'll just keep going like that? Or do you think it'll plateau? Will there be some like, AI will get as good as it can get, it's not going to get any better, and it'll never get into the super dangerous territory?
17: Well, I mean, to some extent, the application of AI. Will the application of AI plateau? So already we're finding the limits of what's called vibe coding, where people are using prompts to generate code, and they don't have enough time to test the edge cases of the systems that they're building. And what happened a few months ago, big parts of Amazon just went down. And Amazon said, maybe we shouldn't be firing all those senior engineers and we should hire them back. And maybe there should be some oversight, because when you have mission critical, and for a company, mission critical obviously means something different from a government when you're doing like welfare payments or you're doing the electric grid, that's a little bit more problematic. But, you know, maybe we need to have more humans doing the validation, and we can't always trust the software to do it.
1: My worry is, like, on an individual basis, someone will vibe code or use AI to write, like, I don't know, an X-ray machine, and I go into the hospital and then I get a lethal dose of X-rays, or navigation control on an airplane, and then when it lands in a storm, you know, under conditions it's never seen before, the plane crashes. Like, these are my worries, that this code won't be checked by reasonable people who understand it.
17: I think the X-ray analogy is really good, because with an agent, let's say you have cancer and the X-ray is being used to detect the spread of the cancer. Well, if the X-ray delivers a lethal dose, then you die. Your cancer has been cured.
1: It seems so dystopian, but these are the kinds of worries that are being raised. As someone who researches in this area, speaks in this area, is knowledgeable in this area, Renee, AI ethics, what would you want to say to the CEOs of these companies and the people who work in this space who are warning that these tools could be dangerous?
17: What I want to say to government is you have to stop taking the risks that you're taking with these companies. You have to. So there's different kinds of ethics, and I'm what's called a deontologist, which means you draw red lines. With nuclear power, you draw red lines around nuclear weaponry proliferation. And with this, you could say no more facial recognition technology. You could say no more agents. You could put moratoria on these technologies as a government body.
1: Why is there so much pressure on, I mean, I know the answer, it's free market, capitalism, whatever, investors, but from your perspective, why is there so much pressure on these companies to get better and better tools shipped that may pose more and more of a risk to us?
17: Well, you're kind of answering your own question. When you have a capitalist system that is divorced from any kind of responsibility to the users, to the public at large, and you're under such pressure to keep the valuation, the bubbled valuation of your company high, then are you going to stop that development when, you know, you're hearing that the thing that you're working on right now is about to be scooped by somebody else? You have no incentive to do less.
1: Now, if we look at the U.S., governments have stepped in and regulated big business. Two centuries ago, they passed the Antitrust Act to prevent big monopolies from happening. They have the ability. Why aren't they doing it?
17: Because we have lots and lots of industry lobbyists, because especially in the U.S. and to a lesser extent in Canada, the whole economy has been being propped up by the AI companies. Give me a break, David.
1: I mean, I know the answer. It's just so worrisome. Side note, where are you investing your money right now? I hope not in Anthropic and OpenAI.
17: No, but I am also active in Canada at the federal government level and pushing back against safe AI initiatives. Why? Because tech bros are not the best place to fix the problems that they have created. I don't trust them. Often governments do a poor job in talking to the public, which who have legitimate fears about where this tech is going.
1: Well, Renee Sieber is a professor at McGill. She's also an AI ethics researcher. Renee, I've really enjoyed the chat. Thank you for being on the show.
17: Thank you.
1: Up next, this dilemma. A woman moves her wedding date once for her sister to accommodate the sister's vacation. Now the sis wants her to move it again. What do you think should happen? We'll put this family calendar hostage crisis on trial just after the break.
2: 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That's 1-888-505-6644. The Last Show with David Cooper.
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0: Prime Minister Mark Carney is looking to build a new economic and security partnership with the European Union. He says Canada isn't seeking EU membership, but wants a unique alliance based on shared values and complementary strengths. Possible areas include critical minerals, energy, AI, research, education, trade, defense, and labor mobility. The talks will continue at an EU-Canada summit in Canada on October 29th and 30th. Bell is quadrupling a previously announced data center project in Saskatchewan that is expected to bring in more than $50 billion in capital investment. The Saskatchewan government says the project is one of the largest private sector investments in the province's history. Premier Scott Moe says the project will strengthen Canadian data sovereignty because it will keep Canadian data in the country.
4: Saskatchewan and Canada, we are certainly ready. Ready to provide the food and energy security that the world needs. Ready to strengthen Canada's economic and data sovereignty.
0: The expansion will boost the capacity of the data center to 1.2 gigawatts. Google is bringing its age assurance technology to Canada. The technology uses artificial intelligence to detect underage users. Canadian Press reporter Brenda Molina Navidad says the tech examines clues like the types of information a user has searched for or the categories of videos they've watched on YouTube to identify users it believes are underage.
5: The accounts of those users will be changed to include additional protections, such as safeguards on content recommendations. If Google mistakenly identifies an adult as being under 18, that person will be able to prove their age through such tools as a government ID or a selfie. Meta is already using AI to look at context clues, such as birthday celebrations, in order to identify underage users and place them into teen accounts in Canada.
0: The increasing use of age assurance technology by tech companies comes as governments around the world, including Canada, move to implement age restrictions for social media. Statistics Canada says 98.4% of Canadians responded to this year's census, one of the highest rates ever recorded. The census collects information including age, gender, marital status, and language, which is used to plan programs, funding, and electoral boundaries. StatCan says more than 88% of Canadians completed the census online, and seven batches of data will be released starting in February 2027. And in the U.S., a lawsuit has been filed to block a new rule that would allow immigration officials to deny green cards to any immigrants who are using public benefits. It's expected to be finalized and implemented Friday. ABC's Peter Harumbulis explains.
6: The Trump administration tried to use this during their first term. It was challenged in court. It was rescinded by the Biden administration. And now it's back and it's expanded. It's basically saying that if you use any kind of public benefit here, if it's school meals, Medicaid, SNAP benefits, all of that can make you ineligible for a green card.
0: The Trump administration argues this would keep about a million people off federal benefits. They are vowing to defend this in court. This is the Canadian Press. In sports, the Toronto Raptors and Los Angeles Clippers have finalized their long-delayed trade to send Kawhi Leonard back to the Six. The deal has been on hold while the NBA investigated Leonard and the Clippers for salary circumvention. The Raptors announced the trade finalization on their social media page, saying Kawhi Leonard is back. The Montreal Canadiens are rewarding head coach Martin St-Louis for guiding the team to the Eastern Conference Final last spring. The NHL team says he has signed a multi-year contract extension. LA Rams star defensive end Myles Garrett is expected to miss at least four games because of a knee injury. Reports say he will need arthroscopic surgery. The two-time AP Defensive Player of the Year was ineffective in the Rams' 27-7 loss to San Francisco last Thursday in Australia. And a leg injury is forcing Gabriel Diallo to pull out of Canada's Davis Cup tie against France in Quebec City. He was hurt at the National Bank Open last month in his hometown of Montreal. From the Canadian Press, I'm David Augustine.
2: Brilliant guests, better conversations, and zero pretension. 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
1: Messy money matters. We are going to go over some people's ridiculous money dilemmas and weigh in on them with none other than economics professor Eric Kam from Toronto Metropolitan University. Eric, welcome to the show.
8: Well, thank you very much, and welcome back. It's been a little while. I hope your travels were fruitful.
1: They were. I did not eat a lot of fresh fruit because I was camping in the desert. It was a lot of canned food, a lot of ramen, you know, the 99-cent overly salted stuff, but that's electrolytes, isn't it?
8: I think it's a little bit like electrolytes. And I have to ask you, this, of course, isn't the last show with Eric Kam, but if it was, Maybe you could give the audience, and by virtue of the audience, me, just kind of a an elevator pitch of what exactly is Burning Man? Because I think we read about it and we have an idea. Like in my head, I picture an updated, cleaner, more antiseptic Woodstock. Am I right? Am I close?
1: Certainly not cleaner. I mean, you're in the middle of the desert with the only infrastructure that you got is the infrastructure you bring. So unless your camp's got a shower bag and brings the water and soap and a way to collect the dirty water into a drainage system and then take that drainage system with you or dry it out, I guess the short of it is no one's showering and it's a hot, sweaty environment. And sunscreen gets caked on. It's quite disgusting. Having said all that, yeah, Woodstock, I guess. I mean, it's not a concert. It's an art festival. So you're not going to concerts. You're seeing art and hanging out with people.
8: I do understand that, but I guess, and I don't mean to trivialize it, so if I do, I apologize in advance, but
1: do it.
8: You kind of get that it has this kumbaya kind of
1: yeah.
8: lovey-dovey,
1: yep.
8: everybody, you know, let's live off the land type of thing.
1: His friends, talk to strangers, you know, you're with your...
8: Dovey, yep. everybody, you know, let's live off the land type of thing.
1: His friends, talk to strangers, you know, you're with your five buddies and then

0: campsite was left trashed, you may lose your campsite for next year, or at very worst, be banned from the event. Because after it's all done, the government that manages the part of the government that manages the park will do a survey on the land to make sure that there isn't garbage and oil spills because everyone drives their old rusty cars. Yeah, it is it's I think the world's largest leave no trace event. So that is definitely true. But yeah, is it kind of Woodstock, free love, people walking around naked, doing all kinds of substances? Not me, of course, but other people. Yeah, it's a little bit like that.
1: And that's kind of how I pictured it. So, no, it's intriguing. It sounds very intriguing. I wanted to ask also, do you rent the land? Is it private land? Is it public land?
0: It's public land, and the U.S. agency responsible for the land, the Bureau of Land Management, is there as cops. They're making sure no one does drugs or anything illegal, enforcing laws. And the organizers of the event get a permit for the festival. And so it's a private festival, I guess, on federal land in the U.S.
1: How do you avoid it from becoming what they called profit stock when they tried redoing Woodstock, but it became all t-shirt sales and hat sales? Doesn't anybody ever try to set up a booth and sell Burning Man 2026 t-shirts?
0: Yeah, so one of the principles of the event is that you can't buy anything, and so nothing is for sale except for ice. The organization sells ice because, you know, people's food will spoil in coolers. So the one thing you can buy is, I think, a $5 or $10 bag of ice for your cooler. But beyond that, people buy a lot of stuff to get in. They rent expensive RVs. They buy food. They bring camping equipment. It's a very capitalist event. But once you go through the gates, you aren't buying anything. And if someone's trying to sell something, it'll get reported and the organizers will shut it down and likely eject those individuals.
1: It all sounds very fascinating to me I always tell when my wife says, "What's David like?" I always say, "Well, he's super nice and he's fun because he's lived a bit and he's traveled a bit and he's seen a bit." I haven't, so I find all of these things fascinating. So while you've been doing that, by the way, I've been sitting here in Midtown Toronto celebrating the Jewish New Year.
0: Happy New Year.
1: Which, thank you, it's into you. We call this forced family fun. So we had a couple of family dinners. And then it is a matter of, because everybody in my family goes back to school, it is a matter of getting my wife back to her classroom, my son back to his brand new school, and then my daughter back to Kingston, where she attends Queens. So you didn't miss much in the world of Eric.
0: At the risk of making this show educational and covering current events, which is a risk I'm willing to take, you as an economics professor who appears on the radio and TV and talks about what's in the news, has there been anything going on? I imagine it's been a very quiet period and you haven't discussed anything to do with tariffs in a while.
1: You know something? I actually was telling one of the hosts today, I said, if I never speak about tariffs again, it'll be too soon because, yes, this trade war is in full bloom. And I do have a little bit. I think one of the reasons that I get asked back is because I'm kind of in the minority on this. And I'll give you an excellent example.
0: Ooh, are you about to give us a hot take here?
1: Here's a hot take, and it's not a secret. I don't like the Prime Minister, Mark Carney. I think he is so far done absolutely nothing. He came in, for people listening, he came in on one platform. He was going to be the person to bring the U.S. to his knees. He was elbows up, which is a hockey reference to fighting. And he was going to tame Donald Trump. He's done none of those things. We have no deal. And I think he's selling an illusion, David. It's driving me crazy. Canadians are lining up behind this guy, but he doesn't tell the truth. The truth is we are a $2 trillion economy in Canada fighting a $30 trillion economy in the United States. And any way you slice it, we need them way more than they need us. And I find the Prime Minister is just playing a game of Russian roulette with the Canadian economy to such an extent. You're going to like this story as a 50% Canadian, 50% American.
0: Well, I'm a born Canadian. I'm a naturalized. I'm an American by choice, as weird as that statement is. I don't know what the percentages are, though, but most of my life has been lived in Canada.
1: So you're a 51-49. So anyway, I did a debate with a socialist economist the other day in British Columbia on the radio for 30 minutes. And it was really fun. And I get a phone call from the host of the show that night. And he said, two things you should know. Number one, the phone lines lit up like a phone booth. He said, we must have had 500 calls of people who were talking about you. And I said, what did they say? He said, they hated you. They never want you back on the station. They think that you're trying to sell Canada for the right price. And so I learned, actually,

0: a lot that the more socialist British Columbia to the left of us, to the west of us, is really different than being on the radio in Ontario.
1: I get it. I do question, though, are you saying Canada should just make a deal at a little bit of a loss just to have any deal? Like, should they stand up to bullies who are trying to give them a bad deal? Do you think a bad deal is better than no deal?
0: A bad deal is not better than no deal, but we need a deal, David. Kuzma only covers so many goods. And
1: when I was a kid, we called it NAFTA, but keep going.
0: Well, you did call it NAFTA when Ben Mulrooney's father, may he rest in peace, designed it. And it was an absolutely fabulous deal. And we lived off it for a very long time. And so the problem is that Donald Trump did decide to scrap this. I mean, this is a war brought on by Donald Trump. I'm not pretending it isn't, but we're in the middle of it. We need to find a solution to it. And we need to, for the goods that aren't covered under Kuzma, we need to have an arrangement. If not, manufacturing is already leaving Canada at record numbers. And what I want to see is a trade deal in place so that manufacturing and different industries like that don't go flying out the door. And the last domino to fall, and it hasn't yet, is the unemployment rate. It's crept up, but it hasn't collapsed. And if it does, we're in big trouble.
1: All right. When we come back from the break with Professor Eric Cam from Toronto Metropolitan University, we're going to do the important stuff. We're going to get into people's ridiculous and stupid economics dilemmas. I promise the word tariff will not be uttered again. How about this one? A woman changes her wedding date because of her sister and then is forced to change it again and again. Who's in the right? We'll weigh in on that in just a few moments' time.

0: 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This is The Last Show with David Cooper.
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12: A woman changes her wedding date to accommodate her sister's first anniversary vacation. Very kind, availability problem solved, except then the sister announces she's planning another wedding ceremony for almost exactly the weekend she was supposed to be free for the original woman's wedding. Now the bride is being pushed towards changing her wedding again, possibly into 2028. what would you do in this situation? We are joined by economics professor Eric Kam from Toronto Metropolitan University to weigh in on people's stupid money matters. Eric, welcome to the show. This is why you should be here, not to debate the intricacies of international politics.
7: Well, you're probably right. This is far more interesting, to be honest with you, because as I said, tariff is just for me, I would rather discuss anything. So this is anything.
12: You said the word tariff. I promise you wouldn't, but please keep going.
7: All right. Well, I think I get a dollar every time I say it. But anyway, there's two principles that settle this for me. The sister couldn't be more wrong. First of all, an anniversary is a date, not a protected exclusion zone. So it's perfectly understandable to want August 28th for herself. It's not reasonable to expect a sibling to avoid the preceding weekend or potentially the entire month of August because of it. Second of all, an accommodation, it's got to end somewhere, right? She already changed her wedding date once in response to a concern, right? But let's go back to the dates. August 21st leaves a full week between the events. That, to me, is an extremely reasonable compromise. She's not required to push her marriage into fiscal 2028 because her sister keeps changing her minds at how she needs this to be accommodated. So this is a case of taking it way too far, way too fast, and just asking way too much. She eventually has to grow a backbone and say, sorry, I've done all I can do. We're getting married. I hope you can make it, but I understand if you can't.
12: And my understanding is this woman absorbed the cost of changing her wedding date to accommodate the sister. At what point does being generous means you're just surrendering to other people's demands?
7: To me, the day before yesterday. She shouldn't have changed it at all, in my opinion. She shouldn't have paid a penny. She should have got married when she wanted to get married. I see this all the time. I don't know why weddings bring out
12: the worst in people. The worst.
7: The worst. The worst. You know, this weekend, because why not tell the story? One of my closest friends, his daughter, her two closest friends got married on the same day. When the parents got together of the two friends to say, listen, we have the same friend group we've had since kindergarten. We can't rip apart our friends in two. They couldn't come to an agreement and they picked the same freaking afternoon. And so all the friends group had to pick, do I go to this wedding or that wedding? And some of them, in defiance, said, you know what? Screw it. I'm going to neither of the weddings. And I think that's actually a really smart choice. I don't know why people lose their minds when it comes to weddings.
12: I don't know why either. And I hate that people treat it like it's the most important day of their life, because the day after you're married, then what? I mean, there's got to be more fun and important stuff that happens after a wedding.
7: Well, okay, a couple things about that. I couldn't agree more. Here's why. A wedding. It's not a unique event. What do you get married in your life? Two times? Three max? I mean, you know, like the odds are 50% says your marriage isn't going to survive 7 years. Now, before you people write in hate mail, that's a statistic. It's a fact. Don't get mad at me. Second of all, as somebody who's been divorced once, I can tell you that if I'd have given the rest of my life the thought that we gave the wedding day, there wouldn't have been a wedding day. And so I think it's time for cooler heads to prevail. When it comes to weddings, just drop it.
12: Are you a hunter, a fisher, a cabin dweller, a beer drinker? Because this next story might be for you.
7: I do like, it's funny you ask that. I actually really enjoy a super cold beer, but generally just one.
12: What about hunting and fishing? I am an angler. I do not hunt. My brother murders birds by the dozens every year. I can't do it, but I will catch fish. I love catching fish.
7: I'm not the moral majority, and I'm not going to go off on a rant about hunting and fishing. They're just not activities that interest me.
12: All right. Well, regardless, we're going to go over the boys' camping trip that went wrong because of, dun-dun-dun, the girlfriends. Okay, four male friends plan a weekend getaway with a cabin, hiking, fishing, hunting, beer, all the fun stuff. Then three girlfriends are added to the trip, which leaves a single guy. Okay, he gets moved to sleep on a couch, potentially. Drinking is then restricted, fishing and hunting go off the table, and now all kinds of touristy activities he wasn't anticipating get added to the itinerary. But 2 days before the trip, the single dude leaves, leaving everybody else with a bigger bill. They're upset. From his perspective, the trip and the rules of the trip changed. As an economics professor, how do we scholarly weigh in on this one?
7: It's obnoxious. The critical point here is that the dude didn't back out of the trip he agreed to, right? They effectively canceled the trip and substituted a different one. The original deal, as I remember it, four guys, cabin hiking, fishing, drinking, as you said. What he ended up being asked to do was attend four guys, three girlfriends, sleeping on a couch, restricted drinking, no hunting, fishing, no fun. And that's not a minor adjustment. That's a completely different vacation, not to mention the fact that there was some idiotic ridiculous new sleeping arrangement. So you know what? When you change it with wholesale changes like that, the original trip is off the table. It's a new trip. It's obnoxious. And before you all end up hating each other and each other's girlfriends, if it's not too late, you back out and you say, thanks, I'll catch you on the next trip, but this one doesn't interest me.
13: I'm not a big boys trip kind of guy. I've maybe been invited to one or two that I've gone to in my entire life, and they're not so much for me. Are you a fan of the quote-unquote boys trip and the corresponding girls trip? Very, like, gendered hangouts with your friends?
7: No, in fact, I'm not. And it's been one of the bones of contention. I won't say a big one in my marriage, but my wife Dana often asks me when my friends try to organize, guys go to Vegas, guys go to Atlantic City. And I'm like, why do I want to go with my guy friends to any of those things? Number one, I'd actually rather go with my wife. But there's just something about the guys trip that I have to tell you, and I don't really know what it is. It requires some more therapy. I get nervous. I get anxious. I get like, I'm going to be required to do things I don't want to do when I don't want to do them. And what if I'm not hungry? And that's when they want to go for dinner. And I'm just, it's this wave of scared that I get when I think about a guys trip. I've done one of them, and I have to admit, four of us went to Vegas. And it was great because everyone actually listened to everybody and we didn't do things until we all wanted to do them. And if one person wanted to do something the group didn't want to do, they said, well, I'm out of here and I'm going to go do it. You guys, I'll catch you later. That was perfect. That's how I'd want every trip to be. But I'm not dumb enough to think that's actually how it's going to play out. So the other 99 trips I've been invited to that are guide trips, I've actually said thanks a lot, and I've lied and said I can't make it that weekend.
13: All right, where do you weigh in on pool ownership? Do you think it's a good investment, or are they just endless sinks of money that are useless that people never use when they say they will?
7: Right down the middle. I have a pool. It is an endless seeping of money. The money goes down like the water goes down the drain. But is it expensive? Yes. Do you get the use out of it you think you're going to get? Absolutely not. That said, it's kind of fun, and for two or three weekends a year when it's really hot, there's worse things to do than jump in the pool and then come out cool. So yes to everything you said. I could give you a million negatives, but I could give you a couple of positives. I quite like having it.
13: All right, well, let's get to this one very quickly. A couple is prepared to buy a home, 50-50. The dude insists on it having a pool, and the woman is like, I don't want one, and our daughter hates swimming. So she basically says, I'll compromise on buying the house, but everything and all the costs associated with the pool repairs are his if they buy the property that they own jointly. He's unhappy about that, being like, you should split the costs.
7: Yeah, these people probably shouldn't buy a home together.
13: That's the short of it?
7: That's the short and long of it. Joint ownership becomes incredibly difficult if every household expense is assigned according to which partner derives more utility from it. So I don't see how this is going. And you know, she's not getting the pool for free merely because they're splitting the purchase price. She's already paying for his preferences through the bundle of housing attributes. Really, this is opportunity cost. She's saying, you know, the one person who wants a pool says, I'll get a smaller house with a pool. The other person says, I want no pool in a bigger house. So this is really just a question of opportunity cost. But to step back and look at this couple, I'd say you got bigger problems than who's going to pay for the pool. You should really consider thinking about not just moving forward in terms of property, but maybe moving forward if this is going to be sort of a harbinger of all decisions to come.
13: Well, Eric Kam is a professor of economics at Toronto Metropolitan University. Eric, it is always a joy having you on the show and chatting. Thanks for being here.
7: It's always my pleasure. Stay healthy, my friend.
13: I will do my best. Just ahead, if you listen to the show, you'll notice that I disappeared to the Burning Man Arts Festival and left this show in the hands of someone else. But now I'm back. He's returned. So we're going to discuss this strange arts festival. I don't know what you've heard of it. Is it just a bunch of crazy naked people in the desert or not? I'll answer that question for you in a moment.
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0: He's the filter for your curiosity, asking the how, the why, and the wait, what? So you don't have to. This is The Last Show with David Cooper.
13: I went to the Burning Man Arts Festival. She inherited this microphone. For a little while, award-winning radio host Lisa Wexler of The Lisa Wexler Show was in charge of The Last Show. Now we're swapping stories about what happens when you step into someone else's world. Lisa, welcome to the show.
29: Well, thank you very much, David. And thank you very much for giving me the opportunity to step into your world and step into your show. It was absolutely wonderful.
13: So I get the show back. You didn't change the locks and take over completely.
29: I thought about it. No, I didn't do anything. No.
13: So, I mean, how would you describe this show? Because I always have so much trouble with it. People say, what do you do? I say, I talk to scientists and thought leaders and have curious conversations. What was like kind of the wheelhouse of this show compared to what you do? You do more like political stuff, stories that are local to the community that you air in.
29: I do.
13: What was it like doing those two different things?
29: Well, first of all, it isn't that different because in a 2-hour show that I do every single day, At least a half an hour every single day is exactly the kind of same things and same guests that you're doing. So it's not that different. But what I would say is your show is general interest information without sports or politics.
13: Okay. And but are you a sports fan? You're not doing sports.
29: No, I hate sports. Yeah. I mean, isn't that terrible to say? I actually do, though. I really don't like sports. I have no interest in sports.
13: Me too. And it isolates the audience. I like that sports unite a city, unite a country. You get people excited.
29: Yeah. Once in a while, I'm into the Mets.
13: The Mets.
29: And when the Knicks did what the Knicks did, it was phenomenal. Phenomenal.
13: Yeah.
29: You know, in New York.
13: New York felt really alive during that time. The energy was great. Anyway, okay. So sports aside, the kind of science stuff, were you excited to talk to astronomers?
29: Yes. Meaty, yummy, good stuff. Uh-huh. Because the world is a big place, David. You know, it is. And what takes up so much of the media space is politics. And what doesn't take up enough media space are conversations with experts about actual enlightened subjects, things we actually know. We know things about medicine. We know things about science. We know things. We have evidence-based studies. And what your show does is it elicits that information from the experts. And I think it takes up a really important space in the media because it isn't being done enough elsewhere.
13: It's not that I don't like the political stuff. I actually listen to it in my private life, but I do get a little sick of it by the end of the day. I think most people do. I don't know. To just have it like hammered at you all the time, the outrage, the upset, it can sort of distract from a lot of the things that are going on in the world that are genuinely great, curious, and interesting.
29: If you can noodle on an idea, political or not, and noodle on it in a way that's interesting and insightful and not yell at people, then it's wonderful. But a lot of gas bags are into outrage for the sake of outrage, and I won't be yelled at. I won't be yelled at in my private life, and I won't be yelled at on the radio. I won't do it.
13: What was it like? So you live in Connecticut. You're mm-hmm. American. The show airs in Canada. I'm Canadian.
29: Yes.
13: Well, I guess I'm a dual citizen now, but I live in the U.S.
29: Yes.
13: What was it like being at the helm during a time when, it's weird that I'm asking you a political question. I'm not asking about getting into the nitty-gritties of the situation.
29: I had to bite my teeth, David, in short. I had to bite my teeth because I was strictly instructed by the producers, you know.
13: You can talk about U.S. and Canada relations as it comes to the individuals, you know.
29: Generally, but without an opinion about it. Except here's the opinion, okay? Here it is.
13: Now that you're a guest, you can give it.
29: I'm a guest. I can give you an opinion. And I kind of tried to make this point in general on your show, which is that politics aside, there's great affection and respect for the people of the United States towards Canada. And anyone in Canada should not forget that we personally are not letting Michigana politicians at the top of the food chain get in the way of what we perceive to be a longstanding, healthy, important relationship with Canadians.
13: Good. Yeah. And I have like friends who live near the border. My dad's set of cousins all live in Buffalo. These people, these individual stories are kind of caught in the crossfire. And it can be interesting to talk about. Yeah, it saddens me to see. This show launched in Canada during the first episode of the tariff war. This was like March 2025.
29: Okay.
13: And I was talking on other people's shows, trying to promote this show. I went on a national TV show. Of course, every host of every program wanted to know my take. And my take then is what it is now. It just kind of saddens me to see.
29: Right. That's right. I think that's every American.
13: Let's talk, well, maybe not every American.
29: I would say, even Mr. T this morning, President T, he said he can't stand your politicians in Canada, but he loves the people.
13: Okay. All right. Fine.
29: That literally was his quote this morning. I'm going to be putting it on my show later.
13: Okay. I'll take it. I'll digest it. I'll get back to you on it.
29: Right.
13: Will I? Probably not. While you were filling in, you were guest hosting the show for about 3 weeks, 2.5 weeks. I was at the Burning Man Festival. I know I spoke to you while I was there. This is an arts festival in the middle of the desert in Nevada, 2.5 hours away from civilization. If there's no traffic, probably 8 hours away from civilization because there's always a line of cars. What did you imagine I was doing there? What do you imagine people do
29: there? Okay, the pink tights were very significant to me.
13: I showed up on the show wearing a pink outfit. I did.
29: No, a pink leggings, not just a pretty pink shirt. I love men in pink shirts. But pink leggings, that was like a pajama flan. I don't know what the hell that was. And I was thinking about that the whole time. I couldn't get that image out of my head, David. I'll be honest with you.
13: It's a festival of weirdos. I don't show up at your house in metallic pink leggings.
29: So I was reading about Burning Man. A couple of people died at Burning Man. They weren't killed this year, but apparently last year somebody was murdered.
13: There was what they think is a homicide. The cops still don't know. But yes, true. But every year people die because people are setting up art. It's a harsh environment. People get heart attacks. You know, every year one or two people die due to natural causes or severe injury, for sure.
29: And okay, severe injury. Could they be dying like of dehydration? Is it that hot in the desert there?
13: I suppose they could. I mean, there's a full medical tent with doctors. People get medical evacuated to the nearest hospital via aircraft. So like, no, but potentially.
29: So the news this year about Burning Man, again, I'm not sure how much you wanted to be aware of the criticism of Burning Man while you're there. Like, who cares? Okay, so one of the criticisms was that it was aging.
13: Mm-hmm. I saw that article. We're chasing the author of that New York Times article, yeah.
29: Okay, interesting, right? So that ironically, what began as kind of a young man's rebellion thing is now kind of an older man's like, oh, this is cool. Like, let's go hang out with our bros kind of a thing. And more luxurious.
13: Look at pride parades. Like when they first started happening, they were very subversive. People were fighting for rights that they don't have. And now if you watch one, it's like every float is a bank, a major corporation. You know, these things shift. And I feel like that same shift. Is it gentrification? Is it just mainstreamification? I don't know. But
29: well, listen, did anyone think that Mick Jagger would be on the stage at 80?
13: Yeah, no.
29: Right?
13: No.
29: When I was growing up, the Beatles were famous for saying, don't trust anyone over 30. Oops, Paul McCartney is 80.
13: I just feel like cell phones and social media has changed the character of the event because it was Burning Man was supposed to be this kind of like safe space to get your weird on. Now people
29: to be isolated.
13: Exactly.
29: Right. It's not that way anymore, huh?
13: Now people are worried if their butt's hanging out, it's going to end up on the internet, you know?
29: So do you think that Burning Man will ultimately evolve into leave your cell phones at the door kind of place, or is that totally unrealistic?
13: I mean, I hope so. I have my phone there, but I just kind of leave it in my tent. I think you were texting me about the show, and I wasn't getting back to you, and it wasn't out of rudeness. It's just I didn't have my phone, you know?
29: Right. It's actually pretty healthy to go unplugged for a while. I mean, that's why we send kids to summer camps now. We used to just send them in general because it was always the best experience, but now if I was a parent, it would be not even a question. 7 weeks to an unplugged camp. Goodbye, phones.
13: Well, it's sort of like that for adults, but instead of counselors, there's police officers. Right. Instead of getting in trouble and getting a phone call home, you get arrested for, you know, smoking something you shouldn't, which I did not.
29: Were there a lot of sexual orgy kind of thing?
13: That's really
29: what everyone wants to know.
13: That will be the teaser that we come back to after the break. I'm here with award-winning radio host Lisa Wexler. What a good tease. We are here discussing her time on this show as host while I was at the Burning Man Festival. Her question, are things really as sexy as get reported? And the answer is, well, we'll get back to it in a moment. Lisa Wexler's here. Stick with us.
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13: The arts festival Burning Man, where people build a community in the middle of nowhere, a city in the middle of nowhere for a week and then tear it down. That is what we're discussing. We are here with Lisa Wexler, a radio show host. She hosts The Lisa Wexler Show. She also hosted this show, The Last Show, while I was at this strange arts festival that we're going to discuss. Lisa, as ever, thanks for being here.
29: You know what was interesting, David? I don't know how you keep saying The Last Show without saying, but it isn't. Like, that was hard for me.
13: No.
29: It's The Last Show. But no, but it isn't The Last Show. I'll be back tomorrow. Blah, blah, blah. I thought that was hard.
13: It is meant to be like a joke. Like, it's the last show they're ever going to let me do. It's the last show I'm ever going to do. It's the last show my guest is ever going to bear to show up for. It's meant to be tongue-in-cheek.
29: I know. But it was hard to say. I guess I'm a little literal person. It was hard to keep saying The Last Show, like, except wait, no. Wait.
13: Yeah, no, that's how I usually sign off at the end of the night. It's The Last Show, but we'll be back tomorrow night.
29: Right.
13: Okay, so Lisa, the Burning Man Arts Festival, you are someone who's never been. How would you describe it to me? What is your understanding of it? Set it up for people who have no idea what the heck we're talking about.
29: Burning Man Festival is in Nevada. I believe it's in Nevada. Yep. And it's supposed to be, in your mind's eye, a place of complete barren desert. That people go, and in the end of whatever it is they're experiencing or doing, whether they're taking some drugs and going on some acid trips or sitting around shooting the whatever, maybe having campfires, that at the end of it, they burn a man in effigy almost as a way to expiate their sins, kind of-ish, is my weird kind of like thing about
13: maybe. I mean, I think what you're missing there is people like erect a city of tents and RVs right. and structures.
29: Now I know that, but in my mind's eye, that's what I thought it was. But now I know that it's how many 100,000 people come
13: to under that, maybe 70,000-80,000.
29: Oh, okay.
13: Yeah, okay,
29: but a lot. And then the idea is to leave the desert as clean as it was when you got there so that next year you can come back and do it again.
13: Yes. And people, I think you said a few weeks ago when we spoke, fly their freak flag.
29: Yes.
13: And your question for me, as often gets reported, is are there orgies everywhere? Content warning for any children or parents listening who are sensitive. We're about to get a little racy here. There we are. We've said the content warning. I can't get in trouble for regulatory purposes. Are there those things? Let me start by saying all kind of hobbies, whether you're a carpenter, a musician, a radio show host, these people come and they do their thing. So I volunteer at the city, the event. We call it a city because it gets built as a city. I volunteer at the radio station there. We do very strange, weird radio. It's about 50, 60 of us. All love radio. I'll do that. People who love building things build wonderful art. People who are musicians set up a stage and play their violins and cellos and guitars and DJ decks. Of course, adults who are into going to sexy parties and do that in the real life, you know, that happens in New York. I'm sure it happens in Connecticut. Consenting adults flying their freak flag. Yes.
29: You ever hear of key parties?
13: Yes, key parties. that's
29: but that's old, but that maybe it still happens. I don't know.
13: So that kind of stuff does go on. Of course, like...
29: But does it go on privately or publicly is the question for the public.
13: If it goes on publicly, I'm pretty sure these people get arrested for indecent, you know, kind of thing.
29: Do they? Would they?
13: I assume. The cops will leave you alone for nudity, like non-sexual nudity.
29: Okay.
13: But if you can't do that stuff, there might be children around. So, of course, like, there are tents and structures where they're private and they check your ID at the door and they make you go to a little consent workshop.
29: But, I mean, are the tents entitled, like, Plato's Retreat? Like, do you know what you're getting into?
13: Yes, there is one notoriously named the Orgy Dome. That is probably the most famous.
29: That's what I want to know about.
13: And you have to wait in line. You have to go to like an hour-long course about consent. You have to show up as
29: a
13: couple. Yes. Yeah, they of course
29: check. Wait, did you say you have to show up as a couple?
13: Yeah, you can't just go a single person.
29: Really? What is that about?
13: I think it's just to keep... I don't represent this dome, and I've never been, Lisa, but...
29: Well, I mean, clearly it's not about fidelity, so what is it about?
13: I think it's about keeping kind of like gender equal, kind of like the same amount of men and women.
29: Not necessarily, not if it's couples.
13: True, but I think the idea is single people aren't welcome. I don't know. We'd have to get the people who run this on here.
29: Very interested in that. It's a very interesting telling detail.
13: Yeah. Why are you thinking of going now?
29: No, I just think it's interesting. In other words, it looks like they're looking for other swinging couples.
13: I think that's about right. But you can go. Of course, they'll check your ID to make sure you're 21 or whatever. And yes, that's there.
29: And what about, like, are they handing out condoms frequently so that people are not getting sexually transmitted diseases? I mean, if they're giving you an hour-long course in consent, you would think that they'd be handing out a lot of different other kind of information.
13: Yes, that I believe they do. It's all about, like, safety and consent and people feeling safe. Having said that, it's just a fresh fraction of the people who go. You know, like, I've never been to this dome. However, I have one or two friends that have.
29: Male or female?
13: Both.
29: Both?
13: Both.
29: I find it very interesting about the female piece.
13: Yeah, well, I can't speak to it, but what would be your questions?
29: Well, I'd like to know why.
13: Yeah.
29: I'd like to know why, you know, and what they get out of it. And in general, are they, you know, very lustful, promiscuous people other than at Burning Man? Or is this something they want to come away from as a once-in-a-lifetime experience of doing it with a complete stranger, no questions asked and no strings attached? I mean, because women think differently about sex than men, as a general rule, and I'd be interested.
13: I'll agree that some do. I think the answer to your question is both. I think there's probably people who have normal lives. They're attorneys. They're, you know, they're executives. They're whatever. And then they, for 1 week of the year, they fly their freak flag, so to speak, and then they go back to being normal. And then I think other people, it's a 365-day-a-year alternative lifestyle. I assume it's both.
29: I have heard a criticism of this, David, that I want to know if you think is true.
13: Okay.
29: I've heard that it's nihilistic.
13: Burning Man.
29: Yeah. That the idea is to destroy, that at the core of the ethos of this festival is kind of this urge to destroy.
13: Because the main art piece gets burned at the end?
29: I don't know. know, but I'm just asking you.
13: I wonder if it's more a comment on the ephemeral nature of life. Like, you come, you have fun for a week, and then it's over. The week is now expanded to 80, 90, 100 years, but I wonder if it's more just like summer camp, you know, as a kid, at the, you know it's ending, you know it's only for a certain amount of weeks. I don't know. I don't feel like it's that way. I've gotten a lot out of going to this event. I got to do radio there as a hobby before I got to do radio professionally. But maybe for some people. I'm not sure. Lisa, we just have a couple minutes left. I just want to mention one more thing. You filled in for me while I was gone. I live in New York. My family's in Toronto. It was recently Rosh Hashanah. I'm Jewish. You let me fill in for you, or how do we put this? You invited me to Rosh Hashanah at your house.
29: How about you, Jess? I was just so happy to have you as a guest at our family table for New Year.
13: That was such a nice thing to go to the holidays at your house.
29: Yeah. I was so happy you came and I got to meet Miranda.
13: My girlfriend. Yeah. It was nice. Your family's very friendly, very sweet.
29: How weird was it that out of the 29 people there, five of them were from Canada and a couple of them had just come from Burning Man?
13: Yeah,
29: come on.
13: It was strange. Yeah. And the one guy from Canada like grew up in a very near me, maybe a mile or a kilometer and a half from me. But yes. And I just want to say your matzo ball soup, those matzo balls, I've never had anything like that in my life.
29: Really?
13: I swear to goodness. I've been to many delis in Toronto, my mother's matzo balls here in New York. I don't know what you did. You said you used soda water to make them?
29: Yeah. So first of all, Streitz. Streitz above all. Forget Manischewitz. Throw it away. Has to be Streitz. Has to be. No, I'm telling you. Yeah. You want to know. Has to be Streitz. When you boil the water, you want to do half seltzer, unflavored seltzer, and water. That gives it puffy, puffy. And then the other secret is, and people mistake this, you have to use the cheapest, most disgusting vegetable oil in your matzo ball. You cannot use olive oil. You'll think, oh, you're going to be fancy schmancy. No. Go to Wesson vegetable oil.
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13: The arts festival Burning Man, where people build a community in the middle of nowhere, a city in the middle of nowhere for a week and then tear it down. That is what we're discussing. We are here with Lisa Wexler, a radio show host. She hosts The Lisa Wexler Show. She also hosted this show, The Last Show, while I was at this strange arts festival that we're going to discuss. Lisa, as ever, thanks for being here.
29: You know what was interesting, David? I don't know how you keep saying The Last Show without saying, but it isn't. Like, that was hard for me.
13: No.
29: This is The Last Show. But no, but it isn't The Last Show. I'll be back tomorrow. Blah, blah, blah. I thought that was hard.
13: It is meant to be like a joke. Like, it's the last show they're ever going to let me do. It's the last show I'm ever going to do. It's the last show my guest is ever going to bear to show up for. It's meant to be tongue-in-cheek.
29: I know. But it was hard to say. I guess I'm a little literal person. It was hard to keep saying The Last Show, like, except wait, no. Wait.
13: Yeah, no, that's how I usually sign off at the end of the night. It's The Last Show, but we'll be back tomorrow night.
29: Right.
13: Okay, so Lisa, the Burning Man Arts Festival, you are someone who's never been. How would you describe it to me? What is your understanding of it? Set it up for people who have no idea what the heck we're talking about.
29: Burning Man Festival is in Nevada. I believe it's in Nevada. Yep. And it's supposed to be, in your mind's eye, a place of complete barren desert that people go, and in the end of whatever it is they're experiencing or doing, whether they're taking some drugs and going on some acid trips or sitting around shooting the whatever, maybe having campfires, that at the end of it, they burn a man in effigy almost as a way to expiate their sins, kind of ish, is my weird kind of like thing about it.
13: Maybe. I mean, I think what you're missing there is people like erect a city of tents and RVs,
29: right,
13: and structures.
29: Now I know that. But in my mind's eye, that's what I thought it was. But now I know that it's, how many 100,000 people come through?
13: Oh, under that, maybe 70, 80,000.
29: Oh, okay.
13: Yeah.
29: Okay, but a lot. And then the idea is to leave the desert as clean as it was when you got there so that next year you can come back and do it again.
13: Yes. And people, I think you said a few weeks ago when we spoke, fly their freak flag.
29: Yes.
13: And your question for me, as often gets reported, is, are there orgies everywhere? Content warning for any children or parents listening who are sensitive. We're about to get a little racy here. There we are. We've said the content warning. I can't get in trouble for regulatory purposes. Are there those things? Let me start by saying all kind of hobbies, whether you're a carpenter, a musician, a radio show host, these people come and they do their thing. So I volunteer at the city, the event. We call it a city because it gets built as a city. I volunteer at the radio station there. We do very strange, weird radio. It's about 50, 60 of us. All love radio. I'll do that. People who love building things build wonderful art. People who are musicians set up a stage and play their violins and cellos and guitars and DJ decks. Of course, adults who are into going to sexy parties and do that in the real life, you know, that happens in New York. I'm sure it happens in Connecticut. Consenting adults flying their freak flag. Yes.
29: You ever hear of key parties?
13: Yes, key parties. that's
29: but that's old, but that is, maybe it still happens. I don't know.
13: So that kind of stuff does go on. Of course, like...
29: But does it go on privately or publicly is the question for the public.
13: If it goes on publicly, I'm pretty sure these people get arrested for indecent, you know, kind of thing.
29: Do they? Would they?
13: I assume. The cops will leave you alone for nudity, like non-sexual nudity.
29: Okay.
13: But if you can't do that stuff, there might be children around. So, of course, like, there are tents and structures where they're private and they check your ID at the door and they make you go to a little consent workshop.
29: But, I mean, are the tents entitled, like... Plato's Retreat? Like, do you know what you're getting into?
13: Yes. There is one notoriously named the Orgy Dome. That is probably the most famous.
29: That's what I want to know about.
13: And you have to wait in line. You have to go to like an hour-long course about consent. You have to show up as couple. Yes. They of course
29: Wait, did you say you have to show up as a couple?
13: Yeah, you can't just go a single person.
29: Really? What is that about?
13: I think it's just to keep... I don't represent this dome, and I've never been, Lisa, but...
29: Well, I mean, clearly it's not about fidelity, so what is it about?
13: I think it's about keeping kind of like gender equal, kind of like the same amount of men and women.
29: Not necessarily, not if it's couples.
13: True, but I think the idea is single people aren't welcome. I don't know. We'd have to get the people who run this on here.
29: Very interested in that. It's a very interesting telling detail.
13: Yeah. Why are you thinking of going now?
29: No, I just think it's interesting. In other words, it looks like they're looking for other swinging couples.
13: I think that's about right. But you can go. Of course, they'll check your ID to make sure you're 21 or whatever. And yes, that's there.
29: And what about, like, are they handing out condoms frequently so that people are not getting sexually transmitted diseases? I mean, if they're giving you an hour-long course in consent, you would think that they'd be handing out a lot of different other kind of information.
13: Yes, that I believe they do. It's all about, like, safety and consent and people feeling safe. Having said that, it's just a fresh fraction of the people who go. You know, like, I've never been to this dome. However, I have one or two friends that have.
29: Male or female?
13: Both.
29: Both?
13: Both.
29: I find it very interesting about the female piece.
13: Yeah, well, I can't speak to it, but what would be your questions?
29: Well, I'd like to know why.
13: Yeah.
29: I'd like to know why, you know, and what they get out of it. And in general, are they, you know, very lustful, promiscuous people other than at Burning Man? Or is this something they want to come away from as a once-in-a-lifetime experience of doing it with a complete stranger, no questions asked and no strings attached? I mean, because women think differently about sex than men, as a general rule, and I'd be interested.
13: I'll agree that some do. I think the answer to your question is both. I think there's probably people who have normal lives. They're attorneys, they're executives, they're whatever. And then they, for 1 week of the year, they fly their freak flag, so to speak, and then they go back to being normal. And then I think other people, it's a 365-day-a-year alternative lifestyle. I assume it's both.
29: I have heard a criticism of this, David, that I want to know if you think is true.
13: Okay.
29: I've heard that it's nihilistic.
13: Burning Man.
29: Yeah. That the idea is to destroy, that at the core of the ethos of this festival is kind of this urge to destroy. To destroy.
13: Because the main art piece gets burned at the end?
29: I don't know, but I'm just asking you.
13: I wonder if it's more a comment on the ephemeral nature of life. Like, you come, you have fun for a week, and then it's over. The week is now expanded to 80, 90, 100 years, but I wonder if it's more just like summer camp, you know, as a kid at the, you know, it's ending, you know, it's only for a certain amount of weeks. I don't know. I don't feel like it's that way. I've gotten a lot out of going to this event. I got to do radio there as a hobby before I got to do radio professionally, but maybe for some people, I'm not sure. Lisa, we just have a couple minutes left. I just want to mention one more thing. You filled in for me while I was gone. I live in New York. My family's in Toronto. It was recently Rosh Hashanah. I'm Jewish. You let me fill in for you, or how do we put this? You invited me to Rosh Hashanah at your house.
29: How about you just, I was just so happy to have you as a guest at our family table for New Year.
13: That was such a nice thing to go to the holidays at your house.
29: Yeah. I was so happy you came and I got to meet Miranda.
13: My girlfriend. Yeah. It was nice. Your family's very friendly, very sweet.
29: How weird was it that out of the 29 people there, five of them were from Canada and a couple of them had just come from Burning Man?
13: Yeah,
29: come on.
13: It was strange. Yeah. And the one guy from Canada like grew up in a very near me, maybe a mile or a kilometer and a half from me. But yes. And I just want to say your matzo ball soup, those matzo balls, I've never had anything like that in my life.
29: Really?
13: I swear to goodness. I've been to many delis in Toronto, my mother's matzo balls here in New York. I don't know what you did. You said you used soda water to make them?
29: Yeah. So first of all, Streitz. Streitz above all. Forget Manischewitz. Throw it away. Has to be Streitz. Has to be. No, I'm telling you. Yeah. You want to know. Has to be Streitz. When you boil the water, you want to do half seltzer, unflavored seltzer, and water. That gives it puffy, puffy. And then the other secret is, and people mistake this, you have to use the cheapest, most disgusting vegetable oil in your matzo ball. You cannot use olive oil. You'll think, oh, you're going to be fancy schmancy. No. Go to Wesson vegetable oil, which is greasy and gross, and that's it. And very nice, high-quality eggs. Go to high-quality eggs.
13: All right. Good eggs. Throw away the Manischewitz, greasy, gross oil, and soda water. Mix it all together in a cauldron, and somehow magically matzo balls appear.
29: That's correct.
13: Lisa, it was a joy talking to you today. Thank you for filling in. Lisa Wexler, host of The Lisa Wexler Show.
29: Thank you, David.
13: All right, that's it. Another day, another last show. It's almost like this wasn't the last show, except it was for today. Well, we'll be back tomorrow. Thanks for tuning in.
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0: Investors from around the world have arrived in Toronto to attend Canada's first investment summit. Prime Minister Mark Carney is using the summit to support his goal of attracting $1 trillion in investment for Canada over the next 5 years. Protests are planned for today by labor, Indigenous, climate, and housing groups. They are opposed to corporate influence over Canada's economic priorities. What could be the potential impact of this? Marvin Ryder is an associate professor at McMaster's University's DeGroote School of Business and joins us now. Marvin, as always, I appreciate the time.
1: Glad to be with you.
0: So this is the first time we've really done something like this. Should we have done something like this sooner?
1: Well, I'm going to say yes. Typically in Canada, we get about $100 billion of investment every year, and more than half of it has come from the United States. And that's quite easy to attract. The United States is just sort of 50 miles away, so it's not that hard to get them to come up here. Since Donald Trump has become president, of course, he's thrown all kinds of rocks in the economic pond, caused turbulence. So one concern is what we've taken for granted, that every year we'd get, say, $50 billion of American investment in Canada. That might not happen. But the other thing is we'd like to diversify away from that. We'd like to get other people interested in investing in Canada, and we've just never put much time and effort in that, and I think we've left, if you will, forgive the expression, a lot of money on the table by only focusing south of the border. So our prime minister's trying something. Basically, he'd like to double the rate of investment in Canada from around 90 to 100 billion a year to 200 billion a year over the next 5 years. And I think this is the best way to do it, throw out a welcome mat and tell people what we've got to invest in.
0: How investable do you think Canada is? You know, the Prime Minister has a line that he likes that, you know, Canada has what the world wants. And certainly we have a lot of natural resources, critical minerals. There's lots of reasons why people can and could invest in Canada. As a Canadian, I would love to see the investment. But how investable are we, do you think?
1: Well, I think we're actually very investable. So this conference is not going to be people talking about just how wonderful our country is and you should come here and do this, but it's more like an episode of Dragon's Den or Shark Tank. Premiers are going to be attending. Obviously, the federal government has people attending, and attendees are going to hear about more than 160 ventures that are looking for capital here in Canada, and they're all over the map. So it could be investment in a mine, something like that, but it could be expanding a port, it could be building railroads, it could be doing other things. And so in essence, they're going to be pitched 160 ideas, and the hope is that by the time the summit is done, not that deals will have been struck in just a day or two, life doesn't quite work like that, but that there will be further talks, and then that will lead to the investment down the road. So I think we've got lots of things out there, and that's basically the Prime Minister's challenge to the premiers: come, pitch your ideas. So we're going to see every major premier in attendance doing exactly that. And let's see what happens. If we've got the right people in the room, let's see if we can get them interested in what Canada has to offer.
0: What do you think the government needs to walk away from this for it to be successful? You know, as you say, it's not like as though people are going to say, here's the money, go do something with it. But what do we need so that it's more than just, a polite nod and say, well, that's very nice, Canada?
1: Yeah, that's very nice. Thanks for inviting us. By the way, dinner was lovely. What we're going to need to see is exactly what the Prime Minister has said. He wants to see this rate of investment in Canada double. So he's got between now, this is, let's call it mid-September, and the end of the year, they've got roughly 3 months, 3.5 months, to try to make some of these deals come true. And so I think we're going to be listening closely to hear if these things start to pay off with actual announcements over the next 3.5 months. Remember again that his goal is to double the rate of foreign investment in Canada. I'm not saying he's staking his re-election on it, but should he want to run again, did he achieve what he wanted to do? If we have all these people in the room and they don't invest their money, that tells us one thing. If we have all these people in the room and suddenly all kinds of new investment happens, that tells us a second thing. We're not going to know it at the end of the 2 days, but that's what we're going to be watching for over the next 2 or 3 months.
0: What could be the impact of this if the summit is successful for Canada?
1: Well, I think a couple of things. One is success builds success. So If we have been sort of keeping our light under a bushel and not sharing our story globally, then getting these people in the room and starting to get these investments will tend to beget more investments down the road. In other words, if I've invested with somebody once and it's worked, I'm more interested in investing with them a second or third or fourth or fifth time. So that's one thing, we get momentum going. And then the other thing is keeping up with the Joneses, if you will. Everybody wants to invest in projects in the United States. Well, how about old Canada here? So let's see if we can actually get people to invest in, say, alternative energy things, whether it's wind power or solar power or even more hydroelectric power. Can we get these things to come forward? If I'm Daniel Smith in Alberta, I'm going to look to see if I can attract some investment for a pipeline or two that I would like to build. And if the world says yes, that tells us one thing. If the world says no, that tells us a different thing. So here's a real chance to stop whining about our problem and do something about it. And that's really the key thing. If we can get that momentum going, Mark Carney has talked about the rise of middle powers. There's never been a better time to showcase Canada, given what's going on south of the border.
0: It's interesting when we do think about what's going on south of the border. I'm curious what impact this might have from, or if it could draw the ire of Donald Trump, who always likes to see himself as, you know, attracting investment to the United States. But also, one of the key attractions to Canada, aside from what we have internally, is our proximity to the United States, which at the moment is our relationship, as everyone knows, is not the greatest.
1: Right. So could it draw the ire of the President Trump? Yes, it absolutely could. Remember, his vision for Canada is that we're the 51st state. So you just stand behind me. Just get behind me. I'm the magnet. And of course, Mark Carney's vision, and I think most Canadians' vision, is no, we'll stand our own 2 feet. Thank you. So if we not only have this summit, because we know we're going to have it, but if we are successful from all this, I think it actually empowers us. Now, what would Trump do? I've got no idea. I wasn't expecting half the things he has done. So I who knows what he'll do next? But I don't think we can run our lives worrying about the man south of the border. I think we have to be independent, put our case forward, and again, rise, if you will, from behind the shadow of the United States. And if that doesn't make Mr. Trump happy, that's too bad. I think there are lots and lots of other political people in the United States who would say, you know, a strong Canada is a good ally to have on the northern border. So I'm not overly worried about that as I go. But that would be a challenge. And would he attempt to sabotage some of these investments somehow? Now, keep in mind, the people who are attending this conference are people with money. This is not necessarily billionaires and trillionaires attending this. It, generally speaking, is pension funds. Pension funds have accumulated large amounts of cash that need to be invested in fairly stable and secure things. They don't really pay attention to Mr. Trump as much as saying, well, I've got this cash and I need good, secure investments. And Canada, that's a word that they think about when they think of Canada, secure. So I think this will probably work pretty well. But since we've never done it before, I don't have a benchmark.
0: If we do have some success with investment and, you know, in a couple months we see starting to bear fruit, when we think about the economy, that's good for the economy, but the average person thinks more about, you know, how much it costs to put food on their table, the price of gas and whatnot. How long could it take for these types of investments throughout the whole cycle of the economy to really bear fruit at the ground level?
1: Yeah, so I don't think anyone should get the idea that this conference is going to bear immediate fruit for them individually. In other words, this conference isn't suddenly going to drive inflation down to zero, or suddenly milk and honey gets flowing and you get, as Donald Trump has suggested in the United States, a $2,000 dividend check. But I think where it starts to pay off for the individuals is creating jobs, creating opportunities. And yes, in some cases, if it is alternative energy projects, or if it is transportation projects, that they would see some costs come down. But we're talking more on the order of 2 to 5 years rather than, say, 2 to 5 months. So there is something in it for Canadians, but you've got to think just a bit more. I think we'd call it medium term rather than immediate term. You're not going to see anything today or tomorrow. But I think there's this possibility that getting more of these projects going will bear fruit. Again, think more by the year 2030 than by the year 2027.
0: Marvin, as always, I appreciate the time and the perspective.
1: Glad to be with you.
0: That's Marvin Ryder, Associate Professor at McMaster University's DeGroote School of Business.
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0: Something's going on in the world of AI. We don't know what, but something is going on in the world of AI. So last week, we were talking about this employee who used to work at OpenAI, which is the company behind ChatGPT, and Anthropic. He most recently worked with Anthropic, and he was saying that there needs to be more checks and balances. The leaders of these companies believe there's about a 10% chance they could end all humanity. And so we talked about it on the show last week, saying, what is this? Like, how is that possible? Well, flash forward a couple of days, and over the weekend, Dario Amodè, who is the CEO of Anthropic, they are the company that runs Claude, which is the main competitor to ChatGPT. He said the AI industry should slow its fast-moving development to give safety measures time to catch up. Without it, he said that AI could be capable within 6 to 12 months of leading a swarm of bots that could take over the entire internet, amongst other risks. It was then followed up by Sam Altman, who said he agreed, and Elon Musk, who said he agreed. So you have three of the leading AI companies and their leaders in the United States who are all in direct competition with each other, saying, we got to pump the brakes. It seems suspicious. It just seems suspicious. And we're going to play some clips where the suspicion only grows. And so I think one of two things has happened. One, and this is why there needs to be more reporting on this so we can learn what is going on here. Number one, something has happened behind the scenes with the development that has them all spooked. Two, there's a huge bubble coming where there has been billions upon billions upon billions, almost a trillion. Like, there have been so much money pumped into AI, they have not made nearly enough to justify all the investment, and there is a massive bubble coming because they're talking about government intervention here a little bit. So that's my speculation on one of two things happening. We're going to have some people on the show this week to say, like, what the heck's going on here. But I want to play some clips from Dario Amodè, who is, again, the CEO of Anthropic. This first clip is from CNN, and I'm playing this clip because this is not a great answer, but just the way he answers is just tech geek non-speak. That the non-answer to me is interesting. So this was Dario Amodè speaking to CNN.
1: So, it's funny. I agree with Jacob much more than I disagree with him, it's an interesting resignation, because when he left, he said, I think Anthropic is the most responsible player, right? I think Anthropic is the most aware of these issues. He wasn't calling out us. He was calling out the dynamic right of the industry as a whole moving too fast. Now I think I already said, these sort of unconditional probabilities, I used to kind of talk in that way because it's kind of an easy way to express, I think there's some chance that things go wrong, but it's not all that high. But again, I think it's more illuminating to think in terms of, how do you decompose those probabilities? What are the paths in which things go well? And what are the paths in which things go poorly? And so instead of saying, it's a 10% chance, that sounds like it's a roll of the dice, I think it's much more illuminating to say, well, that forks into different paths. And if we take the right paths, then the chance of something going wrong is very low. If we take the wrong paths, then the chance of something going wrong could be even higher than that.
0: That was an answer in relation to, do you honestly believe that AI could kill us all? And it reminds me of trying to get like a 9-year-old to spit out a story just straightforward with all the buts and just, you know, he just kept tripping over himself a little bit, which to me is just, you had to have known that question was coming. And for that to be kind of a flustered, incoherent response to me is interesting. He then also talked to CBS, and I also thought this was interesting, where they asked him about handing over the technology to government.
1: My view here is it has always been very strange that this technology is being built by a private company. People ask me that question all the time. Why isn't this being built by government? And the strangest thing about it is I agree with them. I'm uncomfortable. Government didn't build this technology. This company, this technology came from the private sector. And we, Anthropic, and I would hope other companies have done everything we can to try to have legitimate oversight mechanisms. I think the government and the public needs to have a stake. And this is why we've supported regulation of the technology. Regulation constrains the private companies. Regulation allows the public and its elected representatives to have a say and limits what the private companies can do. Now, you might ask, why doesn't government just control the technology completely?
2: Would you be willing to give up the technology to the government?
1: To the right combination of governments. So the worry
2: you're
1: I have...
2: You're willing to hand over this company.
1: I want to be very clear about this. The worry I have, I am concerned that one single government could abuse this technology just as easily as a single company could. But I think a combination of democratically elected governments, I don't know about handing over, but some kind of oversight, some kind of joint governance, again, that would be the work of years, but I wonder if that's the direction we need to go in.
0: Seems suspicious that you are, I mean, they were about to do an IPO that would make him a multi-billionaire, and now this is the message that's coming out. If you're asking, you know, so because one of the big questions for me since this all began was like, okay, well, if you're saying AI is going to end humanity, how? Because if you're putting internally percentages on this, then you must have some theories. There were previous interviews done on CNN where the argument was posed that AI is getting smarter all the time, would soon make itself smarter on its own, would be able to outwit humans and unleash something, be that hacking nuclear weapons, setting loose a virus that was just devastating, cutting off all electricity to the world, something beyond that. This isn't to scare people, but like if you are putting this out there as the AI companies, you can't just throw it out there and then just not fully be transparent and explain. And it might seem as though we have transparency with some of what they're saying here, but not truly. We don't know what has led to them all of a sudden, in the blink of an eye, to suggest there be a slowdown. Now, this is not everybody. This is the United States companies. Question was posed, and we'll play one final clip here, about what about China? I mean, they're involved in AI. I don't think they're going to be slowing down on any of this anytime soon. This was his response.
1: This is the thing that most puts us in a bind. It's not about commercial competition. The geopolitical situation is the hardest to deal with. But I will talk about two strategies that we have. One, and I talk about it in my proposal, is we can slow down within the margin, within the envelope that we have, particularly if we don't sell chips to authoritarian countries and if we do more to help our own security so that our technology is not stolen. I believe that will buy us at least a little time.
0: Above and beyond any and all of this, there should be more regulation for AI companies. Beyond what they're just saying here and whatever the motivations may or may not be, the same way we're very slow on social media, we are in the early stages of being very slow when it comes to AI. So there is a role for government. It is regulation in this case. It cannot be the Wild West. But that is part of the story here. The other part is what's behind these pronouncements we've seen as of late from some of these companies. And that we don't yet know, but there is investigative reporting out there. There are good investigative reporters out there, and we'll see what the answer is, because it is out there somewhere.
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0: We are exactly 6 weeks away from the municipal election. Londoners going to the polls. Londoners will elect their next city council October the 26th. Homelessness, housing, affordability, construction all have emerged as top issues early on, but there's certainly more to it than that. Over the next couple of weeks, we will be talking to candidates for council, in particular those running for mayor, about the issues that are at play and their platforms. There are 12 people running for mayor: Josh Morgan, Susan Stevenson, Kirsten Crows, John Farrer, Lawrence Zachary Howe, Brona Joyce Morgan, Mustafa Zaboon, Christine Rose Hart, Jeff Yam, Dan Leonard, Barry Douglas Jacklin, and Tariq Khan. Ward 4 councillor and mayoral candidate Susan Stevenson joins us now in studio. Susan, I appreciate you coming in today.
1: Thanks for having me.
0: So what is this campaign about for you?
1: Oh, that's a good question. It's about the future of our city, and it's about the ability for Londoners to have a voice and a say and to have City Hall work for them, responding to their needs and cries for help these days.
0: Homelessness is top of mind for a lot of Londoners. It's been one of the most, if not the most, discussed issue at City Council, I would say, over the past 4 years. If you're elected mayor, what would you keep from what we're doing right now? What would you change? What would your goal be or vision be?
1: Well, I think I'd keep all the agencies and all the money, but I would change the main part of the way we're working. So currently we are operating under the harm reduction model, which was endorsed by council in 2023. But in 2024, the province switched to the recovery model. They recognized that these were failed policies that are failing the West Coast cities, and that it was time to change direction and give people hope and support into getting their lives back and, having the life that they were meant to live. So we, unfortunately, as a council, haven't made that switch. And so everything that we're doing is focused on enabling or supporting people in using illegal drugs safer. And I think that's the wrong way to go. I think most of the people out there do not want to be, they don't see themselves doing this for the rest of their lives. They want an escape hatch. And right now they don't have it. If they go to 10-day detox, or they're able to enter a 20 or 30 or 4 month rehab program, there's no place for them to go when they come out. And that's the municipal piece, I believe, that we're failing the city and Londoners right now, is that there isn't a sober shelter for somebody. There isn't pre or post treatment shelter space, and there isn't safe housing. Our social housing is rampant with drug use, and so are our shelters. And so that makes it near impossible for people to walk out a recovery journey that's very, very difficult anyway.
0: So would that mean a sober shelter that the city might help set up, or would direct other organizations? How might that work for people?
1: Well, the thing is that we as a city have a lot of say in how the provincial and federal funding is allocated, and obviously municipal funding. So we get to say what we want and find contractors who will provide what we want. Right now, we are saying, this is all that's out there, so this is the best that we can do. Well, it's not good enough. And that's obvious. And even the predictions are that it's going to get worse.
0: The premier the other day said he was in support of involuntary treatment, or open to the idea. I don't want to go too far in what he said. That is something the Ontario Big City Mayor's Caucus has endorsed. Is that something you would support if you were elected mayor?
1: Well, it is a provincial decision, but there's no doubt that there's some people that have both mental health and addictions are having difficulty making good decisions for themselves and need some extra support, which would be the involuntary care. There's lots of people that you talk to that's what saved them. But municipally, so the province gets to look after the treatment portion. The municipality is responsible for the recovery-oriented systems of care. That's the piece that I want to work on, is to have pathways to recovery. We should be encouraging people to seek recovery. And right now we're not. That's considered stigmatizing. So we do not actively encourage recovery right now. I want to do that. All funding, all municipally allocated funding should be used towards pushing people, encouraging people, supporting people along that recovery pathway, because it supports everybody. Right now, we're all losing. The people on the street are getting worse, and they're at risk of dying every day. The businesses are at risk of failing and the neighborhoods are in despair. They don't feel that they're losing property values. They can't go for a simple walk at night. It's affecting their mental health, listening to sirens and screaming. So no one is winning right now. It's also very costly to taxpayers because we're paying for the first responders, police, ambulance, fire. We're paying for the cleanup. We're paying for the bylaw enforcement. And we're just circling the drain. Like we're not, no one's getting any better and we're wearing everyone out.
0: You mentioned taxpayers, affordability being a big issue for a lot of Londoners. With the strong mayor system, the mayor does set the agenda for the budget. If you're elected mayor, do you have like a target for tax increases that you would be looking at?
1: Yeah, for sure. I mean, taxpayers have still not forgotten the first strong mayor budget with an almost 30% increase over 4 years. And so that is something you hear at the door all of the time. People do not feel that they're able to recover from that. So in my initial launch, I stated that taxes would be kept at inflation or less. I do have an announcement coming later this week that might be more exciting than that. But
0: on the aspect of strong mayor powers, how do you envision using strong mayor powers if you're elected mayor?
1: Well, there's certain strong mayor powers that you're legislated to use, for example, setting the budget. But other than that, I think that it's a sort of, you know, hammer or stick that you've got in your pocket that you can use if necessary, if you've got a council that's going off track from provincial priorities. But other than that, leadership is about enrolling your team in your vision and getting their support. And I don't anticipate having any trouble with that. I'm running on a very clear mandate as mayor. When I'm elected, we have a clear mandate and council will support. And it's also reasonable. It helps everybody. The people on the streets get better. The residents get a better voice. Councillors will have more information and be better informed and able to have a say in what's happening in our city, fulfilling basically their mandate, because I don't believe that we're doing that right now. So I don't have any visions where I would need it, but I do think that it helps to have it when you know it's there. It helps it be a bit more persuasive.
0: When you launched your campaign last week, it was reported you spoke about exploring transit police and to expand transit service for some industrial areas. Could you maybe expand on some of those points?
1: Yeah, those are things we've heard about for a long time, is that we have potentially even factories or manufacturing facilities in our city that could put on an extra shift if there was transit out there, given that we have one of the highest unemployment rates in the country and second highest in the province. I think most Londoners would get behind that. In terms of transit police, there's a real safety concern on our buses. We have people with mental health issues and severe addiction that are causing a lot of problems for people who have no other mode of transportation. So a lot of people will just say, I'm not going to take the transit, I'll take the car, or I'll take an Uber. Not everyone has that opportunity. So we have families and low-income seniors who have no other choice, and I think we have a responsibility to make sure that they can transit in our city safely.
0: Would the transit police be like some of the special constables the city council has recently approved, or might that be something different?
1: Yeah, that's what I think would be the best way to use that. The province just recently gave those expanded powers for transit because they recognize the extreme public safety risk that's growing in many major cities.
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0: We are in conversation with Ward 4 Councillor and mayoral candidate Susan Stevenson, who joins us in studio. Susan, I appreciate your time today.
1: Appreciate being here.
0: So when you launched your campaign, you was also reported you were talking about weekly garbage pickup during the summer. I know that's been discussed in the past. Garbage pickup is something that often is discussed at City Council for good reason. It's one of those core services, but what might that cost? What could that look like if that were to happen?
1: Well, that's the commitment, is to bring it forward to council, what the options are in terms of cost, because people want to talk about this again, right? Especially with the move to every other week, and with the rat issue, and there's, you know, we have a lot more tenants and landlord situations. We've got higher density now within subdivisions, you know, within neighborhoods. And so people are struggling with the way it looks. They're tired of seeing garbage everywhere. They're concerned about the sanitary conditions. So let's put the cost in front of taxpayers and council and let their elected representatives vote.
0: You're in support of implementing a downtown parking strategy. What might that look like?
1: Implementation, right? We've been talking about this for over a decade and we haven't implemented anything. So we need action. People are tired of the talk. We have lots of strategies, and it's about creating affordable, accessible, safe parking downtown is going to be critical to the success and revitalization that we all want.
0: What would that be? What could be in that strategy?
1: Oh, well, it could be parking garages. It could be extended free parking. It could be, more security in parking lots. Whatever it is, it's going to be needed to give people the confidence to come back downtown.
0: I do watch a lot of the committee meetings and council meetings, and oftentimes,
1: sorry about that.
0: they can be kind of long, but also, I mean, in a lot of them, you question about looking for, you know, more details on different items. And so in part of your, you know, priorities, you know, you talk about financial reviews for homelessness, for bus rapid transit, also hiring an auditor general, establishing an anonymous fraud and waste hotline. How would all of that work?
1: Well, right now,
0: I know that's a couple of topics.
1: Yeah, it is. But, you know, we have a mandate under the Municipal Act to decide which programs and services our city offers, to provide oversight over the accountability and financial transparency, and over the actions of senior management. And right now, I don't think we're doing any of those. Council has not seen actual expenses compared to budget in any kind of detail in the entire term. We have a $1.4 billion budget. We've put over $100 million into reserves, and we don't see those statements. We don't see how much went in, how much went out. When it comes to delegated authority, and I've got that coming to the SBPC agenda, but other cities, when I look, other cities are not like us. They're very transparent. You can see line by line budget to actual, which is what happens in the boards that I'm on. It's something that's expected, and yet we don't do it as a city. And other cities have a delegated authority register where you can go and look and see weekly the decisions that were made on behalf of taxpayers with taxpayer money under delegated authority. In London, I can't even figure out who did what. And when I try to get contracts, I have to file a Freedom of Information request, even ones that were approved by this term of council, pay money, wait 4 months, and often the budget items are redacted. This is not transparent. There's an expectation of public dollars that it will be fully transparent. And with me as mayor, it will be.
0: The Auditor General, would that be on contract? Would that be a new position? How might that work?
1: Yeah, it's usually a new position in a department, but they often create a lot of revenue in finding things. We had the Housing Collaborative Initiative that cost taxpayers $1 million and produced nothing that we're using. The contract for that consultant was never brought to council. The contracts were renewed every 2 years, and it wasn't just an auto renewal. The contract details actually changed. And still, after 10 years, it was not brought back to council for review, an update on what was spent or what was created. Had a whistleblower not called into CBC and a reporter been willing to look into it, that would probably still be ongoing. That's unacceptable, and it's probably indicative of other things that are happening there because there's not that oversight and transparency.
0: You're in support of public reporting for council attendance and voting. I believe Sarnia does that. I don't know about all municipalities, but I believe Sarnia at least does the attendance.
1: Yeah, I think we should make it easy for taxpayers to have a look at what their elected representative is doing on their behalf.
0: Do we still need to have remote meetings at this day and age? I know maybe if there's an illness or extenuating circumstances, but for remote meetings, do we still need to have that?
1: Well, in my experience, this council, it hasn't been a problem. Most of us come in person unless there's a reason to be distant, and it seems to work really well, in my opinion. The thing is that I don't know if the public understands how little information their elected councillors get. We only get public information. We get it 24 hours before the media gets it. We had no idea what's coming. No idea what's coming. No opportunity to do research and figure out what's happening. And I don't think that that's an acceptable way to do it. There's very little time to engage with the public and have them sign up to come and speak. We don't allow them to put, you know, media, do any presentations. We limit their time. There's all these rules, all these gatekeeping to keep people from coming and speaking to council. We work for them. We serve them. We need to listen to them. We need to not be afraid of hearing their voices, hearing their disagreement. I think communication is going to solve a lot of the divisiveness that we have in our city right now.
0: The next council is going to make 30% more than the current council. The mayor's salary is not going up, but the salaries for all the councillors are. Was that the right decision?
1: No, I don't think so. I voted against it at committee and again at council. I think it was too much, too fast, and I don't think Londoners have the results that they want. So why would they pay more for that? And people are hurting right now. And a 40% increase is unfathomable to most people. So I think they find it very disrespectful that we would go ahead and do that for ourselves. And we were way underpaid. It's a big city. We have big problems. I do think the council should be working full time. I think it's difficult to roll back given that people have, you know, decided to run under the understanding that that was going to be the salary. So my commitment is to make sure they work for it. So there's going to be lots of work to do. People are going to roll up their sleeves. They're going to work full-time plus. And that's going to be the expectation from me.
0: You do not yet have a full platform. There's priorities. You've mentioned election promises. When will you have a full platform so that Londoners can review it so they can make their choice?
1: Yeah, well, it's a pretty, I've laid out in the speech, and it's now on the website, the highlights for each of the priorities. It's, you know, a pretty much, I think, all people really need to see there. And over the next couple of weeks, I'm going to be releasing details on each section with all of the details that I know people are asking for. And I welcome that. I think it's about time that people were asking, how are you going to deliver on what it is that you're promising?
0: Just finally, when you knock on the doors, when you meet people and talk to people, what are they saying to you is the issue that is, or the issues that are most important to them?
1: You know, honestly, it depends by neighborhood. Some, it's traffic calming, which has been a real struggle for residents, again, to get what it is that they want, and very difficult for a counselor to support them in getting what they want. The process you have to go through is really unworkable and often ends up in something that didn't work. So there's real frustration with traffic calming. For some, it's affordability. It's the increases on the property taxes. For some, it's the homelessness and addiction crisis. It's either breaking their heart or breaking their wallet. And for others, it is transportation, because getting around this city is becoming almost impossible and transit is very unreliable.
0: Susan Stevenson, I appreciate your time today. Thank you very much.
1: Thanks.
0: That is Ward 4 Councillor and mayoral candidate Susan Stevenson. Londoners will go to the polls on October the 26th.
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As Pentium computers took off, the decision was made to give the Layer 3 encoder away for free. Thousands of those 3.5-inch floppy disks were distributed by Fraunhofer at trade shows through 1994 and 1995. This is when Karlheinz Brandenburg met Ricky Yadar, who told the Fraunhofer team that they were about to kill the music industry. But the Fraunhofer people kept refining their product. They were worried that the music industry might freak out if they used a copyrighted piece of work on their experiments. So at first, and again, this is 1994, they used a piece of music written by one of their own research team members named Jürgen Herr, and he called it Funky.mp3,

0: Funky.mp3 was distributed with a license that lasted for 30 days, allowing other people to experiment with it, and with a warning not to do anything more than to compress it and uncompress it. Grill was assigned one more task. Make a Layer 3 encoder for Microsoft. They were about to release a groundbreaking operating system called Windows 95. And he came up with something, again, small enough to fit on a 1.4 megabyte, 3.5 inch floppy disk. Users could install this once they got Windows 95 on their machines, and it was called WinPlay 3. Now, WinPlay 3 was rather ugly looking, but it did do the job. And in the process, MPEG Layer 3 had its name abbreviated to MPEG 3. Windows 95's file system required that each file be identified by a three-letter name suffix at the end. For example, a graphics program called Joint Photograph Experts Group was shortened to .jpg and pronounced JPEG. And that's how ISO Moving Pictures Expert Group Layer 3 went from MPEG 3 to just MP3. Oh, one more thing. Because it was so big, Windows 95 required dozens of 3.5 inch floppy disks for installation that had to be swapped out over and over again. It was cumbersome and sometimes an error-loaded process. A more efficient way to install the OS was via a CD-ROM. And what's a CD-ROM but a compact disc player installed in a personal computer? After a rocky start, which involved figuring out how to license the MP3 software, things began to take off. And when they did, wow.
1: Sometimes Christians can turn keeping up with the Joneses into keeping up with Jesus. But that's not what the Christian faith is about. Jesus didn't come to motivate you to jump higher. He came to give you his life. In Jesus, we do not have to compare ourselves to anyone else. And if we stop comparing ourselves with others, we're free to appreciate them.
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0: In late 1995, the Fraunhofer Institute created a public website dedicated to their new MP3 technology. It offered free downloads of the MP3 encoder for DOS, Windows, and Linux. It was shareware, meaning you could take it and share the program with anyone for zero cost. And the timing was perfect. In late 1995 and early 1996, this new thing called the Internet had started to take off with the public. Some early adopters had figured out the correlation between music CDs and the CD-ROMs in their new computers. They also realized that they could download music. MP3s were great for that, even if you had a dial-up modem and an older computer. Yeah, it took a while to download a song, hours sometimes, but when you did, the song sounded pretty much as good as a compact disc. And if you were somewhere with a high-speed connection, a university, for example, downloads were blazingly fast, at 1996 standards, of course. Using this free software, anyone could download music found online and store it on their own personal hard drive. And they could also rip a CD to an MP3 and share it with the internet. The world had never seen such a flexible and convenient way to deal with audio. And as the months went by, regular people with their regular computers went crazy all over the free music files available. And there was nothing about MP3 files that locked them down and made them impossible to share. And because MP3 encoding technology was free, other coders got involved. Perhaps the most important of all of these early software programs was Winamp. It was released on April 21, 1997, as a media player for Windows machines. Version 1 was downloaded 3 million times. Version 2, which was released on September 8, 1998, was even more popular. And by 2000, more than 25 million people were registered users of Winamp. If you were around back then, you'll know that Winamp was a revelation. It was easy to rip CDs. and it also helped you manage your music library on your hard drive. And if you were into this new thing called file sharing, it was a godsend. Let's talk about that. 1996 saw the emergence of a loosely knit group of computer nerds in something called the wares scene. They've been around since the 1970s, communicating through old-style bulletin boards, cracking software protection, and sharing things like games, porn, and assorted software. Within the wares scene was an offshoot called CDA, which was short for Compress de Audio. They were dedicated to music piracy. And if you were allowed into the CDA world, thousands and thousands of songs were available for the taking. CDA was the first MP3 group that we know of. And the first MP3 ever shared was Until It Sleeps by Metallica. And it was August 10th, 1996.

0: 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After that terribly shaky and discouraging start, the MP3 had an excellent run as the king of all digital audio media formats. But then, things turned south. We'll get to that part of the story next.
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0: The name of this episode is The Rise and Fall of the MP3. And I'm sure you had some kind of idea of its rise and its popularity, but its fall? Let me explain. From the late 90s to the late aughts, the term MP3 and digital music file were pretty much interchangeable, one and the same, kind of like Kleenex or tissues or, better yet, Google for internet search. MP3 encoders became standard on all kinds of programs, ranging from iTunes to digital workstation programs like Pro Tools. We all still have them on places like our computers, our smartphones, and whatever digital music devices we may have. But here's the truth. The era of the MP3 is over. Here are a few reasons. First, MP3s never really did sound great. Oh, they sounded good, but not great. Certain types of music get compressed better than others. But if you have good ears, it's easy to tell the difference between listening to a song that's encoded in a lossy format, like an MP3, and one that has minimal loss or none at all. Although there have been all kinds of studies from psychoacoustic experts that tell us that we can't tell the difference based on the physics and math of it all, I'm sorry, it's there. It's hard to explain the sonic differences, but it's something you can definitely feel. And once you start to feel that difference, it's tough to unfeel. I once ran across a study that explains this. When the brain hears an MP3, it somehow knows that masked audio has been removed, and it spends a couple of milliseconds searching for it. This causes a delay in the secretion of dopamine, the feel-good hormone that we get when we experience something pleasurable. That delay means that music from an MP3 may not feel as good as listening to music from a WAV file, or better yet, as an analog single from, say, a vinyl record or a live performance. On the subject of audio quality, composers, recording studios, radio engineers, technicians, and artists have always been aware of the quality loss that comes with lossy compression like MP3s. Many only use MP3s if they absolutely have to. And since sometime in the 2010s, there's been a growing sentiment among music fans that the sound of MP3s just isn't good enough. We've seen the rise of things like high-res audio and lossless audio codecs. There are FLAC files, for example, and FLAC stands for Free Lossless Audio Codec. 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Streaming services like Tidal, Deezer, Cubase, and Amazon Music offer high bitrate streaming. As I sit here, Spotify has yet to release their hi-fi offering, but they're promising that they will do it. But now you can hear the difference in audio quality between, let's say, Spotify and Apple Music. It's there. It's obvious. You won't be able to hear the difference over the radio or in a podcast because there are other stages of compression that are employed before the music reaches your ears. But trust me, this album is so incredibly well recorded that I know of audiophiles who use it to test stereo systems worth tens of thousands and hundreds of thousands of dollars. That's how well it is recorded. And it's from System of a Down,

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1: Happy Monday, everybody. I know that those outside of Toronto don't necessarily pay attention to the Toronto International Film Festival. I remember when we would do our coverage of TIFF, which is one of the biggest, most significant, influential film festivals in the world. Every time we would broadcast from there on eTalk, nationally on CTV, the pickup across the country was not as great as it was actually in Toronto. And I recognize that people tend to tune out.

0: when you talk about things that are specific to Toronto. However, over the first weekend of this year's Toronto International Film Festival, some news occurred. I was actually on Friday. That I think bears some conversation across the country. And that is that our prime minister has reinvented himself as a content producer. He announced alongside Katie Telford, his chief of staff from 2015 until March 2025, that the two of them have co-founded a new production company called Hope and Hard Work, which I believe is a tagline from his leadership race. And it's being called a, quote, multidisciplinary media and entertainment enterprise, developing film, television, audio, and live experiences, both scripted and unscripted. And they launched it on September 11th at the TIFF Bell Lightbox. And, I thought we could spend a minute talking about what this means and what it could mean. Neither of them have any industry experience, although Justin Trudeau has had a handful of acting cameos and Telford is a lifelong Politico. But that didn't stop Obama from launching his production company after he left office. Here's something I think is telling. The company is represented by a group called Three Arts Entertainment, and they are a major American management and production firm. And that detail could tell you what the global ambitions of the company are. I don't know that they are looking to just be a Canadian company. I don't think that you sign with a big American company that represents Chris Evans and Kevin Hart and Tina Fey, Amy Poehler, Maya Rudolph. Let's see, who else? From the news and journalism side, Craig Melvin, Kristen Welker, Harrison Faulkner, all U.S. names. Travis Kelce is represented by Three Arts, right? This is not a company that really focuses on Canada. Something tells me that this is a company that won't exclusively focus on Canada. The stated mission is to tell stories that evoke empathy and understanding, which with Canadian values and Canadian stories built for global export. Yeah, great. That's what you want. Schitt's Creek, right? You want that. You want, what's the other one? What's the hockey one? Whatever. You know what I'm talking about. But anyway, they're starting. They already have a slate of five scripted projects. Four of them are optioned books. So they bought the rights to these books with an eye on turning them into either streaming shows or shows for broadcast or film. One of them is called Closer by Sea. It's from Newfoundland. It's a coming-of-age story in a small island community adapting to a changing landscape. And it is the debut novel by Perry Chafe, who's also the co-creator of Republic of Doyle and Son of a Critch. So there you go. So that's a Canadian one. Detective Auntie. It's a widowed South Asian mother who returns to Toronto after her daughter is accused of murder and investigates herself. That sounds interesting. I'd actually watch that. Power Moves. A political advisor, a politician seeking re-election, and a persistent journalist. Some trades describe the advisor-journalism rivalry turning romantic. That's an Australian novel. Maybe it's set in Australia. Maybe they would move it to North America. There's one called Back Channels. And that's an optioned nonfiction book, again, an Australian author. The secretive world around powerful leaders told through a new chief of staff. And then there's Le Collège. There's an original series. Two codependent best friends at Montreal's most prestigious private high school. The only project on the slate that is not drawn from a book. So look, that's interesting. The question you might have is the financing of all this. They say that they are self-financing, claiming creative freedom from that. They haven't disclosed, like, that's not a disclosure. That's sort of like a tagline. We haven't seen a cap table. We don't know if they have investors, self-financing. It's a claim, right? It's not, not that that matters, but it might matter one day. And look, here's the issue. What are they going to do? And who are they going to do it with? And how are they going to get the funding to do the projects they're going to do? Because the sector that they're walking into, the Canadian media sector, total Canadian production has exploded, right? It went up 4.6% to just over $10 billion. But that growth almost exclusively came from foreign location and service work. Canadian broadcasters and their revenue continue to fall, and it gets harder and harder to get green lights. It's almost collapsed, right? It collapsed 18.5%. That's not good news if you're looking to build a business in Canada. You could argue, in a worst-case scenario, that a company like this could squeeze out younger Canadian creators. Because every slot is a zero-sum game. For every show that these guys get greenlit, that's a show another creator who, let's be honest, doesn't have relationships with all of these broadcasters. I mean, Justin Trudeau can get a call with the head of CTV, CBC, Global in a heartbeat. They'll pick up the phone. And they can make their pitch in a way that somebody else who's starting a new production company cannot. Now, that on its face is not a bad thing, especially if Justin and Katie Telford are acting as a conduit for other creatives. But the asymmetric sort of access they have is total. Like, it's total. They're coming in, and they are going to be able to call their own shots. The issue that I have is not with them at all. I wish them success. If they can help tell Canadian stories and bring them to a global audience, have at her. But the issue that I have is I think their ability to get things done is going to highlight how hard it is for others to get things done, how hard others have it at securing funding, ensuring that their vision is the one that gets made. Something tells me that at least initially, when Justin Trudeau and Katie Telford pitch their vision, they will be able to have their vision unfiltered, unadulterated, unbastardized, make it to air or make it to streaming. And it feels to me that what they've inadvertently done is they have built a cultural version of the Major Projects Office for natural resource and the development of those big projects that are getting get our economy rolling. Meaning, by creating their production company, which will have an easier time at getting stuff made than others, it will highlight the regulatory morass that the rest of the industry exists under. As easy as it's going to be for them, and again, I say this at least initially, that will demonstrate how hard it is, how difficult it is to jump through the hoops that everybody else needs to jump through. Secondly, it's going to be really interesting to see if this company keeps a focus, or at least a primary focus, on telling Canadian stories that can be exported globally. If Justin Trudeau and Katie Telford are able to do those things and keep Canadians front and center and help propagate Canadian stories, mainstream Canadian stories, so that our stories, and our locations and everyone that works on those shows in Canada are able to get a global audience, I say, well done, Justin and Katie, you've done a service. If this instead becomes a boutique firm for a very few people to have access to Canadian stories that they take internationally, and everybody else is left out in the cold to fend for themselves, well, then we got a little more of a problem. Listen, he's starting a business. He's a small business owner. So on that front, I wish the former prime minister the best of luck, and here's hoping that his tide is able to raise other boats. All right, we are going to take a break, and when we come back, we're going to talk about the seedy underbelly of youth sports. You thought it was bad? Well, let me introduce you to Black Bear Sports next.
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0: Welcome back. And you've heard me say this before. All things being equal, youth sports can take kids down two different paths, generally speaking. One is it can bring out the best in a kid. It can bring out their leadership qualities and their collaborative qualities, their communication skills, their discipline, their ability to work as a team. And I've seen that in my nieces and nephews. And then it can take them down another path where it can play out in selfishness and entitlement and that sort of thing. So that's it, all things being equal. But we're living in a world where youth sports is increasingly becoming a massive business. The commodification of it, where it's less about the sport and more about the money that can be made. And that can start bringing out the worst in people. And I want to highlight a story that just... ugh, when I read it, it's like, this is just the gross part, the gross underbelly of youth sports. Four hockey parents in the United States have filed a federal class action lawsuit against Black Bear Sports Group, alleging that the youth hockey behemoth, and we'll talk about how big they are, misled families by requiring them to book rooms at specific hotels and inflated the prices during the children's competitions. There's all sorts of stuff in this, including things called junk fees, which we'll find out about with our next guest, Karen Dahlberg O'Connell, the consumer protection attorney for Almeida Law, who filed the case. Karen, welcome to the show. Thank you for being here.
13: Thanks so much for having me.
0: So give me and the listeners of the show just the high level bullet points that we should know about here.
13: Sure. So at the core of this case is something called a state of play policy. And what this is unbelievably, there will be a league event or a tournament, and always hockey related with Black Bear Sports Group. And the tournament or the event organizer will say, parents, your kid is not allowed to participate in this event unless you book a hotel at a place where we tell you to book. Yeah. And that hotel reservation must be made through our platform. And what's crazy about that is parents are being forced to book hotel rooms that cost more than they would cost if they booked the same room directly through the hotel. And on top of that, they're being charged these fees that add nothing.
0: Yeah, can you give us a sense? The first thing that you talk about must be easily provable. Like, oh, you go through the platform that Black Bear has and it'll cost you X, but if you go through Orbitz or Travelocity or something, it'll cost less. That's, I'm sure, very easy. But what are these junk fees?
13: Right. So the junk fee is that, unbelievably, after parents are deceptively coerced into making the reservation through the designated platform that Black Bear tells them to make the reservation in, then they are charged added fees. Sometimes it's per night. Sometimes it's a $10 reservation fee. Sometimes they say to people, this one is the kicker. They tell people that to access this discounted rate, you have to pay this extra non-refundable fee. So Black Bear is taking in all these extra fees that parents are paying for the opportunity to allow their kids to play in these tournaments.
0: Give me a sense of the article referred to, the behemoth that is Black Bear. How big of an opponent are you going up against here?
13: So Black Bear owns over 40, I think it's now 48 rinks. At the time of filing, they owned 47 rinks in the Northeast, Mid-Atlantic, and Midwest. They have had 42 tournaments, many of them sold out, and some of these tournaments, they're taking place, they're so huge, they're taking place across 5 or 6 different rinks in a region. Wow. And Black Bear, they don't just own this tournament arm, which, by the way, they call the Defender Hockey Tournaments. They brand it separately because they don't want people to know that it's all Black Bear. They also own hockey leagues. They also own the clubs. So they own the arena. So they're controlling the ice. They own clubs. They own leagues. They own the tournament arm. And they even own a streaming service so that parents can pay to watch their own kids play hockey. It's really unbelievable.
0: It feels like they're building quite a, I don't know if it's a monopoly. I don't know how many competitors they have in the space. But I have to believe that for parents in certain regions, if you're not playing with Black Bear, you're not playing.
13: Absolutely. And actually, you know, it was difficult for us to bring this case because there were people who didn't want to go on record as suing Black Bear because they were concerned about retaliation. Because what happens is Black Bear first, they buy up the arenas and they're controlling the one scarce resource that you absolutely need to play hockey, the ice. And then once they have the ice, they're forcing out these grassroots teams. And then they have no competition and people have no choice but to join a Black Bear club if they want their kid to be able to play hockey.
0: So what are you, have you pegged the damages or have you pegged how much you're seeking at this point? How much are you saying parents have either, I don't know if it's lost or had to unfairly pay? What's the number we're looking at?
13: So we don't know the exact figure, but we believe that it's well over $5 million. And we say that because of the number of players that are involved. The scale here is massive. So some league events through the Tier 1 Hockey Federation are state-of-play events. There are more than 4,000 players that play in that league alone. Also, National Girls Hockey League, which is another Black Bear-owned league, has more than 6,000 players. Wow. And they also have state-of-play events. Then, as I mentioned, there's this Defender tournament arm. All of their events are state-of-play. And they've had 42 tournaments, many of which have been sold out.
0: Karen, what's the justification for forcing people to stay in a Black Bear-approved hotel? I mean, if I have a sister who lives in that town and I could stay there for free, why wouldn't I? Why do I have to pay to stay in a hotel if I've got a free bed? And let's be honest, on a good day, having one kid in hockey is expensive. If you got two or three, you're paying out the nose to begin with just to get them on the ice. But to stay somewhere, that's an added cost that some people can't afford.
13: So that's just it. And that's why this case is so important, is it's an equity issue. There are people who are not going to have the resources to play hockey at a competitive level. And it's because of these money grab situations like stay to play. People, we should not allow Black Bear Sports Group to allow a child's roster spot to be used as leverage over their parents' credit card. And from my perspective, I am so concerned that there are kids who should be going to college showcases, should be having opportunities to go to D1 schools on a full ride, and they're not getting those opportunities because their parents cannot afford to pay these inflated hotel room rates. Because it's not just the fees, it's also the inflated hotel rates, because now these hotels have a captive market.
0: Yeah, it's like I said, it made me feel very icky to read about this, because we know that hockey, the barrier to entry is higher than a lot of other sports because of, you know, the equipment, for example, and you can't just play, you know, on an asphalt court. You've got to go to some place that's well maintained, and that costs money. So that they already have an access issue. And I know that there has been a push by, at least in Canada, by different organizations to lower those barriers of entry. To hear that there is now this headwind, I can't imagine it's going to get better on its own. I think people like you need to have your day in court. Really quickly, where are you in this process?
13: So we have just filed a motion, we have just filed the complaint. We did that on September 1st, and we've heard nothing from defense counsel. We know that they've hired a lawyer because they've made public statements about it. But at this point, we are really just at the starting point, the starting line of this case.
0: At the face-off,
13: that's right.
0: Well, Karen Dahlberg O'Connell, I genuinely wish you good luck with this, because if it turns out that everything you're alleging is true, then Black Bear is a bad bear, and they need to be taken down a peg. I appreciate you. Thank you very much.
13: Thank you for your support.
0: Well, I got a feeling that there are many, many parents listening who can relate to the families taking part in this class action lawsuit. 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
1: One of the tenets that I live by as a dad, I learned from my dad, was I tell my kids, find something you love and do it as well as you can. And I'm sure it's not novel, and I'm sure there's lots of families that live by that credo. And if you do, and the thing that your child loves is hockey, well, depending on how competitive the level of hockey is they play, you could be on the hook for anywhere between $1,500 and $20,000 a year. If they're playing competitive rep hockey, the cost can escalate to $4,500 to $7,300 annually. Elite levels like AAA hockey can skyrocket to $20,000 once comprehensive travel and academy fees are calculated. What if you've got two kids who are that good? That's at $40,000. And we are living in a time where people don't have a lot of money. So what's a parent supposed to do? And what happens if, as we just heard with our last guest, you're playing in an environment where you are forced to pay a whole bunch of stuff that you could avoid paying because you're industrious or you know somebody and you don't have to stay in that hotel. So I want to ask you at 416-870-6400 or 1-888-225-TALK. Talk to me about the cost of hockey if you're a parent today. Is it getting out of control? And how are you feeling about that? So let's start with Nick in London. Nick, welcome to the show. Thanks for calling. Happy Monday.
2: Hey, thanks. Yeah, it was the Mondayest of all Mondays, that's for sure.
1: Yeah. So did you overheard the conversation I had with the lawyer in the previous segment?
2: Yeah, I did. We just got home from a tournament in Toronto over the weekend.
1: Uh-huh. And?
2: And we were at a stay-and-play tournament.
1: Yeah.
2: And it cost me $178 about a month ago when I booked the room.
1: Okay. That doesn't sound outrageous.
2: It was full rate when I got back to the hotel.
1: Wait. Hold on a second. You booked it. It was $178, but you paid full rate?
2: What I'm saying, I had to pay a deposit of $178.
1: Uh-huh.
2: And when I got to the hotel, they charged my credit card like normal to stay there.
1: So you didn't get some sort of special rate?
2: No. In fact, just like your last segment, the rate was higher than I would have been able to find on my own.
1: Oh, so, okay. How do you feel about that? First of all, like I don't want to delve too much into it, but it's a sacrifice, it's a financial sacrifice to allow your kid to live their hockey dream, isn't it?
2: In some cases, this one would have been drivable, but you know you have to stay with the team,
1: right?
2: And in our case, on top of it all, the hotel that we had to stay in was 35-minute drive from the arena.
1: Oh God, they're not so making
2: even
1: it,
2: though we yeah. have those black and white costs of what the hotel costs. There's a lot of hidden costs behind with driving, wear and tear on vehicles, fuel, all that gets added to the funding of our children's dreams.
1: Yeah. And how does that make you feel? I mean, when you're watching your child on the ice, that's got to feel great when you see how happy they are and you see the person they're becoming and the athlete that they're dreaming of being. That's all got to be great. But when you see your credit card bill at the end of the month, it's a wake up call.
2: It's pretty tough.
1: Yeah. So,
2: you know, and we have, well, thankfully now one, but we had two that were playing London Junior Knights and London Double S. So
1: yeah.
2: It was double the cost all the time.
1: Wow.
2: And these fees seemed to start back when COVID was a thing and people were canceling on hotels and that kind of stuff. So
1: yeah.
2: I understand the hotels are trying to protect themselves, but that's the additional costs that keep adding up.
1: Yeah.
2: You know, when a hockey stick used to be $200 and now they're $400.
1: Yeah.
2: And you go through four or five of them if you're lucky in a season.
1: Yeah.
2: You know, like that extra $178 times three tournaments a year, that could be a weekend on a cruise ship somewhere.
1: or it could be squirreling away to pay down the mortgage, right? Like it's your money, right? Listen, Nick, I want to thank you for your candor. And also congratulate you on being one of those dads that makes it happen for his kid. Thank you so much.
2: Gold medal on the weekend sure made it all worthwhile.
1: Ah, well done. Good job, man. Good job. Hey, thanks so much for calling in. I don't know what to tell you. Give us a call, 416-870-6400 or 1-888-225-TALK. You know, if you are forced to stay in a hotel, there's supposed to be a benefit to you. And, you know, by having this one group get a block of rooms, it's supposed to yield a lower cost. And if it's not, they're doing it wrong, or they're not looking out for the parent. They're looking out for themselves. Ben doesn't like that. Hey, Sean, welcome.
3: Hi, Ben. How are you?
1: I'm good. So you've been listening to this whole thing. Your thoughts?
3: So my son's in basketball, and I think it's across all sports that they're doing this. I think it's a big racket. And I think the only ones that are getting rich are the organizations.
1: Yeah.
3: For example, my son's team was $2,500 for the year just for basketball. And then he wanted to do AAU travel team. So that was another $3,000.
1: Oh, geez. Yeah.
3: So it adds up.
1: Yeah.
3: And I think parents want to live through their kids.
1: Yeah, well, listen, some are doing it because they are highly competitive and they want to relive their youth, which I don't think is the healthiest thing. But others are doing it because their kids, they want to give their kids whatever their kids can dream, right? They want to be that parent to them. And I totally respect that. It feels to me that some of these organizations may be taking advantage of that. And that doesn't end well. That doesn't end well. And I'm sorry that's happening. Sean, thank you so much. Let's go to Jim in Stouffville. Jim, you say soccer is similar?
4: Hey, Ben, how are you?
1: I'm great.
4: Yeah, so all three of my kids played soccer.
1: Yeah.
4: And the same thing with the tournaments that you guys were talking about in hockey. It's the same in soccer.
1: Yeah.
4: I was just in Kingston last month, and it wasn't even a hotel. It was a motel. And it was over $600, but you had to book it through an affiliate hotel with a tournament.
1: Yeah, that's got to be frustrating. Have you ever brought this up with the organization to say, why can't I just stay in my own hotel, or why is the cost so high staying at that hotel?
4: The problem, Ben, is as a parent, it doesn't matter what sport you put your kid into, the fees are outrageous.
1: Yeah.
4: Soccer, hockey, baseball, we shouldn't be paying this much to have a kid play a sport.
1: Well, no, and look, there are issues of equity. If kids from limited means can't even access these training grounds, then they're priced out of it from the beginning, and that's it. Their dreams go unrealized. And thank you for the call, because we're running low on time, but people are calling in. Let's go to Mark in Winnipeg.
5: Hey, Mark. Ben.
1: Hey.
5: Yeah, youth sports has become a scam.
1: Yeah,
5: you get a lot of these organizations that are academies and training sessions and all that. That's all a scam. Let kids play recreational sports. They'll enjoy it more.
1: Listen,
5: parents are just living through this pipe dream that their kids are going to make it someday.
1: Listen, Wayne Gretzky once said, he's like, I played hockey during the hockey season, and then I was a kid. And back in the day, that's what even the people who achieved their NHL dreams did not play hockey 365 days a year.
5: Yeah.
1: So,
5: and it's happening, and that's happening in every sport.
1: Yeah.
5: It's not just hockey. It's basketball, it's soccer, it's baseball, it's all of them.
1: Mark, I got to bounce because I got two more calls I want to get to. Nathan in Mississauga. Nathan, give me your thoughts in 30 seconds, please.
6: Yeah, I'm your best caller, by the way.
1: Thank
6: no
1: you.
6: Doubt. Sorry, I'm getting that thing where I hear my own voice. I'm going to try to gather my thoughts. The organizations do not make a ton of money. They have to rent ice. They have to rent fields.
1: The cost of to mount these things are high, but
6: yeah. When you go to those tournaments, you're entering as a team, and they say you have to stay in this hotel at this value. The next one I'm doing is in London.
1: Yeah.
6: They charge. Through the organization, hello?
1: Yeah, I'm here, but we got to go quickly.
6: They charge $250 a night to book it through the team.
1: Okay.
6: Not a chance.
1: Yeah.
6: I go online, I get my Best Western thing on, you know, the rewards thing.
1: Yeah.
6: I'm a member, I pay $160. And when they say something to me, I go, that's your problem, not mine.
1: Okay, that's it. Yeah, it's interesting. It'd be interesting, but in the case in the United States, that Black Bear group is saying, if you do that, we're kicking your kid off the team. Hey, Richard in Mississauga, I wish I could get to you, but unfortunately, we're up against the clock. I'm really sorry. Call back another time. I definitely appreciate that you waited so long. Hey, thank you to everybody for calling, and we are going to take a break. But our former PM, Justin Trudeau, has his brand new venture. Oh, no. Yeah, we're going to talk about that with Tony Chapman, the host of the award-winning podcast, Chatter That Matters. Don't go anywhere.
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1: Welcome back. And if you paid attention to the launch of Justin Trudeau and Katie Telford's new production company, Hope and Hard Work, over the weekend on Friday at the Toronto International Film Festival, it might have irked you when you heard Justin say, we often used to say those whoever can tell the best story wins an election. I was like, okay, I would have preferred it be, you know, the policies, but okay, sure. And I'm not saying this is a good idea or a bad idea. It could be either one, depending on how it's executed. But here to talk more about that and Mr. Beast joining Old Navy, we're joined by Tony Chapman, the host of the award-winning podcast Chatter That Matters and the founding partner of Chatter AI. Tony, welcome.
13: Always a pleasure. How are you doing today?
1: I'm doing well. Look, I think a lot of people reflexively want to vomit when they hear about anything that has to do with Justin Trudeau. But let's not do that. Let's look at this impartially. And because I think it could be a good thing. It could, where a guy who could get his phone calls returned pretty easily by the powers that be, because he put a lot of them in place, that he could be a really good conduit for the creative class who want to see their content put in front of everybody.
13: I totally agree. I mean, he is someone that could make his network work for all the reasons you've cited. I think that, and I said this on your show about a year ago, that if we took some of the money we just put into CBC and repurposed it to create Canadian content that the world would want, it could be a phenomenal place for us to build this sort of creative content studio.
1: Yeah,
13: I mean, there's a documentary at TIFF, you had to be there, talking about Godspell that took place. And all of a sudden, you know, Martin Short and Eugene Levy and everybody showed up. It just shows you how much talent we have in Canada.
1: Yeah.
13: And I think that it's smart for him to do this. I think it's trading on his celebrity. He's certainly got contacts within the Liberal Party. And we know that if you are in that inner circle, there's a great financial and benefit to you. I'm not saying that in a criminal way, but you certainly have access to their attention, and with their attention, the money is spent.
1: From what I understand, there's absolutely nothing wrong with, he's been out of power for a while. I think the year of the rest period between the time both of them were in office and are left office is done. So the cooling off period, if you will. So there's nothing untoward there. You're absolutely right. They signed with a big U.S. management firm, Three Arts Entertainment. And they don't have eyes on just having stuff broadcast on the CBC. I think they want to take these stories global, and that could be good. I do see two potential problems. One is if they get caught up in sort of the self-importance mind virus that others have had, where they want to change the world with their production, right? And in doing so, they end up producing stuff that nobody wants to watch. It's not about that. It's about giving people entertaining content. And if you're going to make stuff that lectures people and brings your politics into their homes when they think they're going to be watching something entertaining, you're not going to get a whole lot of chances with those people. And so
13: it really depends on, and I agree with you, by the way, whether it's funded by the public service or private sector. The private sector is going to very quickly go, you're not capable of creating stories that we can monetize.
1: And
13: you'll be out of business. You look at, what happened with when Prince Andrew you can't just because you're a celebrity, get access to stories. If you're not creating stories the world wants, that capital will dry up.
1: That's the thing, the world, right? That's another question I'm going to have at watching them build out this content. Are they going, they launched it in Toronto at the film festival. I saw the people who were at the party. These are all the people who've been, it's a small bubble. It's a small cultural bubble in Toronto. Are they going to be telling stories for that small group and for themselves? Or are they going to recognize that in order to tell stories for everybody, they may have to bring people in who don't share their politics and don't share their values, but can appeal to a different group?
13: Really comes down to what you're saying, which is if it's public sector funded, which is just another storytelling arm of, Feel Good Canada. Canada's in great space. Yeah. You don't even need an audience.
1: Yeah.
13: They're just going to get money and produce content. If they want to survive in a world where we are drinking content from a fire hose, you got to be some of the most amazing content's on TV that you'll never even hear about, let alone watch, because you only got 24 hours a day. So if they're going into one of the most competitive gauntlets in the world, so if they're going to try to do it by raising capital and actually delivering content, they better have some very compelling stories, or no one's going to take their call, because it's not that we don't owe audiences do not owe Justin Trudeau anything, and certainly not our time. So you better make it worth it, worthwhile.
1: If they can pick good projects and highlight really great creatives of all walks of life, right? Not just, people who all look different but all think the same way, then they have a real shot at benefiting Canada's cultural community writ large. But if they fall into the same trap that others before them have fallen into, they'll get a few kicks at the can and then that'll be it. But you're right. There's the possibility that the two of these people can do something that really could benefit our reputation internationally, and that would be a good thing. We only have a couple of minutes left, my friend. Let's move on to a guy who can move the needle on anything he does, Mr. Beast, working with Old Navy.
13: Yeah, this is a great example. I mean, here's somebody that has 500 million followers. He's created this community mostly using gamification. And on the side of that, he also has a very strong charitable side. So when he takes on projects like this, more often than not nowadays, He no longer sings for a supper. He goes and actually buys the business.
1: Remind us what he did.
13: So what he's done is he's created this whole empire that's all around a community of people coming together as underdogs. Mm. And Mr. Beast, what he does is he offers you a chance. Whoever holds onto the car the longest will get $1 million.
1: Right, yeah.
13: Like just crazy, crazy stunts. But what he's built is he's built these people that believe that we're a community, we have purpose, we don't need the world the way we thought we needed it. And he's created so much money. He just raised over $1 billion private equity. He bought a bank called Step. He's buying a mobile company. What he's doing with, obviously, what he's doing with Old Navy, he's saying to him, I will create content for you.
1: Yeah.
13: I will create content people will watch, my 500 million people will watch. In exchange, you're obviously going to pay me a lot of money, but in turn, you're going to do some charitable things like free lunches for equity deserving neighborhoods.
1: Wow.
13: And that resonates with that young audience. They want to know they're having fun. They want to know they have a chance to win, but they also want to know you're taking care of the little guy. And I think that's what Mr. Beast does better than anybody else. He's in touch with his audience.
1: Can I also say something that I like? He knows that his brand is Mr. Beast, but everyone calls him Jimmy because that's his name. I refuse to live in a world where I'm going to refer to an adult human male as clavicular. That's not your name. And then people turn that into a nickname. They'll say, oh, did you hear what Clav said? I'm a 50-year-old man. That guy's name is not that. I'm not calling him that. And I totally respect that a guy who's built a brand as big as Mr. Beast still goes by his name, Jimmy. And it's a small thing, but it's a telling thing.
13: And that's why he calls it Mr. Beast Enterprises.
1: Yeah.
13: And he has a very smart way of differentiating himself between who he is and why his empire matters. And I think, again, authenticity is very important, especially on YouTube where he lives and breathes. And he does an amazing job. I say to major corporations, don't take him seriously. If he starts a bank, and only 1% of his 500 million people decide to join that bank, his cost acquisition is zero.
1: Yeah, all right.
13: Where you're spending $300 or $400 per customer.
1: We got to leave it there, my friend. Hey, thank you so much. Tony Chapman, everybody. All right, coming up, we're going to be talking with Evan Solomon, the Minister of Artificial Intelligence and Digital Innovation. And I got a simple question for him. Is AI coming to kill us? He's going to answer it next.
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0: Welcome back to the Ben Mulrooney Show. There's an old saying that when somebody tells you who they are, believe them. And it seems that with an accelerated pace, people in the know, people in the AI industry are telling us what AI, well, if it's not AI today, it's what they think AI will be in the future. And if I'm being honest, what they're saying, it's kind of scary. You know, we had that former CEO, that former executive from Anthropic who just quit. There was some pushback that it was doomsday porn, but that's not the only story. We've got a lot more to talk about. So to perhaps allay some of our fears or talk about how this may be a reality, but we can do something about it, we're joined by the Federal Minister of AI, Evan Solomon. Evan, welcome.
1: Ben, good to be here.
0: So this is your job. We've talked about your ministry before. You're sort of building the train as you're riding the train, and I'm sure you're learning something new every day. When you see these stories, when you see this Anthropic exec who says he's leaving because he was helping to build something that could take down humanity, what's your first instinct? Is it to get in front of a microphone and calm people down?
1: Well, let me just say that I share the concerns about AI. We've had these concerns, by the way, and these concerns are not new. They've come to a head right now. But these are concerns that anybody in AI who's worked in AI for a long time has always been concerned about the potential risks of AI. And it's accelerating with as AI learns, teaches itself, right?
0: Right.
1: It's called the fancy term is recursive self-improvement. It just keeps, the AI is improving itself.
0: Yeah.
1: And so we've known about this. I'm not trying to minimize the risk, but this is a risk that has been one of the key concerns.
0: Yeah.
1: So number one, I share the concern. Two, my number one priority has been, is, and will be safety of AI. We need to keep Canadians safe. And I just, if you give me 10 seconds
0: yep.
1: here, just to outline, because people say, okay, great, what are you doing about it?
0: Yeah.
1: Well, number one, when we launched our AI strategy, it's built on three pillars: trust, opportunity, sovereign control. The first pillar is trust. You can't have trust without safety. We have launched legislation, as you know, to protect our privacy and data. So Canadians will know their children are safe, their private information is safe, and their personal data is safe. And that means, for example, if AI is used to make a deep fake, you can demand it's taken down.
0: Yeah.
1: If they're using it for surveillance pricing, you can get rid of that.
0: Yeah.
1: And the key people say, well, how? We are setting up for the first time, and everybody's asked for this, Ben, a regulator, like a police force,
0: yeah.
1: that for the first time can hold these big companies to account with fines in the billions of dollars.
0: Let me jump in.
1: On one end.
0: Yeah, let me jump in on that point, because that I need to understand how that fits into the AI evolutionary workflow. Meaning, when the CEO of

0: Anthropic publishes an article admitting AI is already building itself, and the next generation of AI is going to be, as you just said, self-recursive gobbledygook. But he says within 6 to 12 months, a rogue swarm could take over the entire internet and cause. And so I ask, in good faith, how does a regulator stop that?
1: Okay, first of all, I just want to be clear because there's a lot. He didn't say a rogue swarm in a couple months will take over the internet. So I just, like, we should be really careful here. They said that, you know, they are concerned about what's called a breakout. So these are like AIs that are being tested, and then they're tested on what's called, like, it's like a protected environment. I call it a sandbox. And this particular incident, it broke out. And I'm like, holy mackinac, this thing figured out a way to break out of its barriers. What does that mean in the future? Can we build fences that are protecting us from it, from this kind of its own ability to break out? And so what? How are we doing that? Well, the first thing is you got to make sure that the companies building these are accountable. We didn't even have a good way to hold them accountable for any harm. So the first thing is we got to build the force that's accountable. That's why I mentioned the regulator. Yeah. That's really important. Secondly, you got to invest in solutions. And I, you know, when I said, Ben, that we aren't, this isn't, it's not like we figured this out when we saw that report. One of the things that you saw us do almost 3 or 4 months ago is we invested in the most cited AI scientist in the world is a guy named Yoshua Bengio. Number one, most cited scientist in the history.
0: Yeah.
1: He's in Montreal. He pioneered AI. And we've invested huge amount of money in his, an AI that polices AI. And I will tell
0: it's an
1: you,
0: AI, it's an AI that polices AI.
1: That's right.
0: Okay.
1: That makes sure that they don't break out. Now, this is, he works at our National AI Center, MILA, where we have the best AI scientists in the world. But I will tell you, Ben, and I will actually, you are the first I will tell, we will have a major announcement on Wednesday at our big national AI conference in Montreal on Wednesday.
0: Okay.
1: And we will make a major safety announcement that we've been working on for a long time with Germany, a major. So that's one aspect.
0: Yeah.
1: So we will have a major announcement on the technical side.
0: Yeah.
1: And then, and I will just tell you, Ben, on Sunday, I spoke with Sam Altman of OpenAI for a long time about just to make sure. And I speak to these folks all the time. I spoke to my counterpart in the UK.
0: Talk to me about the Sam Altman conversation.
1: Well, the Sam Altman, so just so folks know, he's the CEO and founder of OpenAI. Yep. I talk to these folks to make sure frequently.
0: Yep.
1: So we know what's on the frontier. I just want Canadians to know. We are not reading the headlines and finding out about this stuff.
0: Right. Yeah.
1: The Canadian AI, we have the Canadian AI Safety Institute, which, by the way, you saw back in June, I put another $50 million in because safety is our number one concern. Mm-hmm. Our Canadian Cybersecurity Center, we are, and me personally, we are in touch with these folks all the time to make sure, A, we understand the threat environment. Two, we let them know we are going to regulate and make sure that this stuff is safe. And three, we are working with our international counterparts. I spoke to my counterpart in the UK, Germany, Spain.
0: Yeah.
1: Later today, I'm going to speak with France. And just to make sure that our critical infrastructure and our banks and our and most importantly, you and I, our kids, our people are safe. And we will make sure that as this AI is growing and it's developing, there's big benefits in healthcare, but we want to make sure first and foremost people are safe.
0: Yeah.
1: And we are doing just that.
0: Okay. So I'm glad you mentioned speaking with your international peers. And I don't know whether I'm emboldened by the fact that that human beings are paying attention to this aspect of the consequences of AI, or whether I'm just scared that it's yet another front in the battle to protect ourselves. But there's a cross-party group of MPs and peers in the UK that are arguing that human rights risks are posed by artificial intelligence. And they say that the existing laws are ill-equipped to address the technology's rapid growth. And there's it's called the Joint Committee on Human Rights in the UK. I have to believe are you aware of their concerns of AI as it applies to human rights?
1: Well, there's a lot of concerns, by the way. There's jobs, privacy, security. There's lots of real concerns. And again, let me just reiterate, I share these concerns. This is not about, we're saying there's only good stuff in healthcare, which there is, that there's lots of benefits of this stuff, and we're avoiding or downplaying or in any way ignoring the safety. Absolutely not. But I will say, by the way, the UK has a very good safety, AI safety institute that's working very closely with ours, and will be, by the way, working more closely in the future on that. But look, all these risks and concerns about AI are real, as are the opportunities. Yeah. And that's why we got to build it right. And you're right. We got to make sure our laws catch up. I will say we've got legislation on safe social media that also includes AI chatbots. We've got the privacy legislation. So we want this passed quickly. And Ben, because you follow this closely, this summer, we asked the public, we are currently undergoing an AI transparency consultation nationally, where we are getting feedback from the country on what kind of transparency they want around AI transparency and how it's built. Why? So we make sure that we can regulate and keep it safe, which we will do.
0: Yeah. That was my conversation with Evan Solomon, the Minister of Artificial Intelligence. Coming up, should we be elbows up against the Prime Minister? The case for that next.
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0: Welcome back, Canada. And anyone who's been paying even the slightest bit of attention to our Prime Minister's words and deeds over the past little while was not surprised to learn that we are seeking a structural and systematic rapprochement with the European Union. That's not surprising. What is surprising is how you found out. See, you didn't find out in the House of Commons. You didn't find out from a minister at a podium in Ottawa. You didn't find out from the Post or the Globe or the CBC or the Star. You found out, if you found out at all, by reading the Wall Street Journal on a Sunday. That's where Canadians learned that the prime minister has been quietly working the phones of nearly every major European leader, that he has a special envoy whose entire job is to figure out how far Canada can be folded into the European Union without formally joining it, and that somewhere in this process, somebody floated calling Canada a, quote, associate member of the EU. Now, associate member is a status that does not exist. It would have to be invented. The prime minister is now saying, relax, we're not joining the EU. We want a, quote, unique alliance. Fine. But look at what he denied and look at what he didn't deny. He denied the word membership. That's pretty much it. He didn't deny talks about Canadians living and working visa-free in Europe. He didn't deny locking Canadian industry into European supply chains. He did not deny adopting European rules on energy, on AI, on critical minerals, on defense. He denied the title. He did not deny the deal. And I want to be fair and I want to be clear. I am not anti-Europe. Nobody's anti-Europe. Our history is European. Our institutions are European. And when the president of the United States is calling us the worst country in the world to deal with, you'd be out of your mind not to go looking for better friends. So this isn't about whether we talk to Europe. Of course we talk to Europe. It's about three things nobody in Ottawa wants to talk about. How slow that club actually moves, what it would cost us, and who gets to decide. Adam Chambers, the Conservative Member of Parliament, made this point on X, and I want it to sit with every one of you. We already have a trade deal with the European Union. It's called CETA. We signed it in October of 2016. Do me a favor, look at the calendar. We signed it 10 years ago. Canada ratified it. We did our part. Our Parliament passed it. 10 years later, 10 European member states still have not. Belgium, Bulgaria, Cyprus, France, Greece, Hungary, Ireland, Italy, Poland, and Slovenia. Also, France's National Assembly voted for it in 2019, and the French Senate never even put it on their agenda. Italy started the process, then stopped the process, and never went back to the process. And in 2016, the whole agreement was nearly killed, not by a country, but by one regional parliament in Belgium, in Wallonia. 3.5 million people, roughly the population of Metro Montreal, almost torpedoed a deal between Canada and 500 million Europeans. That agreement has been running provisionally for 9 years. 9 years of provisional. That is not a trade deal. That is a learner's permit. So here's my first question. Is this really an organization we want to bind ourselves to? A bloc that can't ratify a modest trade deal in 10 years. Where any one national parliament, or in the case of Belgium, a regional parliament, can freeze the whole thing. A bloc whose single greatest export, if we're being honest, is regulation. Rules about what you can build, how you can build it, where you're allowed to build it, what you can call it, how long you have to wait for permission. Canada already has a problem building a pipeline. We already can't permit a mine inside a decade. We already have trade barriers between our own provinces. And the proposed cure is to import Brussels? Because understand what locking into the single market actually means. It does not mean we get a vote in Brussels. We get no commissioner, no members of the parliament, no seat at council. It means we take the rules and we say thank you. There's a word for a country that follows rules. It has no vote in writing and it isn't partner. And now here's the part I can't stop thinking about. Suppose it works. Suppose Ottawa gets its associate membership, access to the market, mobility for the workers, all the upside without the full political union, without the whole rule book, without the whole price. What do you think happens in Rome, in Budapest, in Warsaw, in Athens? Every Eurosceptic party on that continent stands up and says, oh, hold on. Canada, a country 5,000 kilometers away on another continent, gets a better deal than we do? Okay, then give us the Canadian deal. And that's not me speculating. That's in the reporting. European officials are worried about exactly this. They are scarred by Brexit. They know they can't offer Canada terms so good that their own members start asking why they are paying full freight. So think about the trap. The only version of this deal that's worth having for us is a version generous enough to destabilize the EU. And the only version that's safe for the EU is one thin enough to be worthless to us. That's not a negotiation, that's a contradiction. And we are about to spend years of Canadian diplomatic capital on it. And here's the part that should make your blood boil if you're on the Remain side in Britain. Think about those people. Millions of them. They didn't want to leave the EU. They also didn't love everything about it. They wanted something in between. And they were told flatly, there is no in between. You're either in or you're out. No a la carte. It's binary. David Cameron, the former prime minister, went to Brussels asking for a renegotiation and came home with crumbs. And then 67 million people were handed a ballot with two boxes on it. And Britain walked out the door and has been arguing about it ever since. And now, a decade later, that same institution that told a country on its own doorstep that flexibility was impossible is reportedly willing to invent an entirely new category of membership for Canada. So somebody in Brussels is going to have to explain to the Remain voter in Manchester, why was flexibility impossible for you and improvised for us? Why did London get binary and Ottawa gets bespoke? Either the EU wasn't straight with Britain about how rigid it had to be, or the EU is about to overpromise Canada. It's one or the other, and both should worry us. And now the one that actually matters, the United States of it all. The prime minister has told us this is a rupture, not a transition. He told us it's going to outlast Donald Trump. The language coming out of Ottawa is the language of economic warfare, sovereignty under threat. They want to break us so they can own us. We are, we're told, on a war footing. So let's take him at his word. Let's say we are. Then look at how this country has behaved in wartime, because we have a record, by the way, and it's a good one. September 1939, Britain declares war on Germany on the 3rd. Canada does not. Mackenzie King recalls Parliament, the House debates it, and Canada declares war on its own on September 10th, 1 week later. Because King understood something. In a country like ours, the decisions to commit this nation belong to the people's representatives, not one man and his advisors. Twice, 1917 and again in 1944, conscription nearly tore this country in half. And both times it fought out this entire debate in that chamber, in front of the country, on the record. That is the Canadian tradition. The bigger the stakes, the more Parliament is involved, not less. And in 1988, the country held an entire general election about a trade deal. One issue. We argued about it for a year and then we voted. Whatever side you were on, nobody could say afterwards that Canadians had not been consulted. So compare that to now. The most significant reorientation of the Canadian economy since free trade. Our workers, our energy, our data, our rules. And it's being built by technical working groups in back channels, sketched out by officials in Brussels and in Berlin. No white paper, no mandate, no vote, no debate. On Thursday, Mark Carney stands up in Strasbourg and lays out his vision for Canada's future to the European Parliament. He has not laid it out to ours. And if the answer from Ottawa is relax, there's no treaty, there's nothing to debate yet, then there's nothing to lose by debating it now, before the working groups harden. Before the communiques, because a debate after the deal is not a debate. It's a rubber stamp. They call it the People's House for a reason. And right now, the people are finding out about their own future from an American newspaper. If ever there was an issue that demanded elbows up, it's this one. And like I said, I know a thing or two about these big issues. I might have been young, but I remember 1988, and everything was happening in public. And when people got to vote, they voted for free trade. It was on the ballot. I believe our prime minister. We are on a war footing. This is an economic war. Let's start acting like it. If you want more people to buy into your vision, give us the opportunity. Give us different ways to sign on to your vision. Let me hear you debate it with the other people, the other MPs in the House of Commons. Otherwise, this is it's not a good look. It's not a good look. All right, we're going to take a quick break. I thought I had heard it all when it came to land acknowledgements, and then I heard this one. And for once, I was speechless. This is wokeism on steroids. Whatever you're imagining in your head, trust me, it's four times as ridiculous. That's next.
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0: Well, a couple of weeks ago, maybe it was last week, I talked about how I have no time for land acknowledgements because I don't feel that they have an end. The end result is not the betterment of anyone's life. It's a performance to make those doing the land acknowledgements feel better about their lives. That being said, I was just at an event where there was a land acknowledgement, and I respected it because I'm not an ass. I'm not going to sit there and boo, but to me personally, I find them to be performative and useless. And there's a great TV show called, Reservation Dogs it's an American show. It was produced by Taika Waititi, and it's great. And I want you to hear a clip that popped up on my feed. I know it's old, but it popped up on my feed. And here is an Indigenous woman on the show doing demonstrating how silly these things are.
22: I take a moment to acknowledge the traditional caretakers of this land,
1: The Caddo, the Osage, and the Muskogee, of course. But before them were our Neanderthal relatives. So acknowledge them. And before that, even the dinosaur nation, Dinosaur Oyate. You know, before that, the star people, also our reptilian relatives above and below Earth. Yeah, send the people who will come after us and take care of this land once we're gone, because someday we will die.
0: And I really appreciate the fact who was saying it, right? And how funny it is hearing it from them. It's laughable. I'd rather us spend all of our emotional investment, intellectual capital, and honestly directing targeted funds at doing all the things we said we were going to do to achieve real reconciliation. But sometimes you just got to laugh. There's something else happening. Seattle. Everyone used to say that, before we got into the sort of the woke era, that culturally, the West Coast... the West Coast has far more in common. Like the people of California have more in common with the people of British Columbia than they do with, say, the people of Newfoundland. To the point that there was this argument that we should create the nation of Cascadia. You can look it up, Cascadia, and it was going to go stretch from the entire West Coast of North America. But it feels like Seattle is doing its best to just keep pace with the absurd wokeism in Canada. This is really next level. This is a high watermark here. I want you to listen to what the police in Seattle are now calling. You have right here audio trigger. Yeah. What the police in Seattle are calling shooters, like violent offenders who shoot guns at people.
19: Seattle has decided to call shooters trigger pullers. So I guess that makes their victims bullet collectors.
22: Working with business owners, increasing patrols, bike patrols, working with our community response group and our gun violence reduction unit as well, looking at ways to where we can identify individuals that are known, we call them trigger pullers in our community, identifying them.
19: Trigger puller. That's a good choice, because if you call them a shooter, that makes it sound like they shot someone. Let's make every crime sound like a LinkedIn profile. A stabber is a knife pusher. A burglar is a residential entry specialist. Car thieves, automotive relocation experts. Shoplifters, retail inventory consultants. And murderers, permanent conflict resolution professionals. I guess the Seattle PD is in the middle of a major customer service pivot.
0: All right, so we're going to keep going with this. Give me a call, 416-870-6400, 1-888-225-TALK. Language matters, right? And there is a plan afoot by some very well-organized leftists to detach the meaning of words from reality. It's being done on purpose, because if words have no meaning, then all bets are off. This is being done by design, and it's funny, and it's laughable, but it's a plan, and there's an agenda behind it, and I don't like it. I like calling things what they are, and I don't like using words for no reason. I don't like land acknowledgments, because land acknowledgments don't help anybody, and a person is not a shooter is not a trigger puller. They're somebody who's trying to shoot somebody, so they're a shooter. But when you all of a sudden you take the motivation out of it, you sanitize the word, that's being done on purpose. And it's being done with an agenda. And that agenda is to sanitize the crime, because the crime isn't the shooter. What drove the shooter, the trigger puller, to pull the trigger? Well, it's capitalism. Capitalism did that to him, because capitalism is evil. So give us a call, 416-870-6400 or 1-888-225-TALK. You know, if I can just follow this train of thought, there's a online debater. I really don't have a ton of time for him, but I just saw him say something very interesting. And it's a guy named Destiny. And I think he's like a progressive in the United States. And he's quite smart, but I don't subscribe to his worldview, except when he was talking to a socialist. And he laid the groundwork, and he asked this guy, he said, would you say that socialism has ever worked anywhere in the world? And he said, no, we've never seen real socialism. And so he says, okay, here's my problem with why I can't debate people like you. because you insist that true socialism has never happened, which means I have to believe and accept that there is this hypothetical, fictitious, perfect version of socialism that, despite many kicks at the can by many nations, that has led to the deaths of hundreds of millions of people, the impoverishment of more people than anyone should be able to count, the creation of migrant classes and refugees in waves over history. That's not socialism, and you can't ascribe it to socialism because that's not socialism done right. I have to focus on this dream version of socialism. But when I try to debate socialism versus capitalism, you will refuse to allow me to use the textbook version of capitalism. You will find the worst versions of capitalism and say, we have to kill that practical worst version to give ourselves this idealized, never materialized version of socialism. That's all part of the same agenda. Let's go to Mike. Mike, welcome.
2: Good afternoon, sir.
0: Good afternoon.
2: I would be your local diminished transportation conveyance relocation specialist.
0: Wait, give me that. What would you used to have been called?
2: A heavy tow operator.
0: Yeah, but like, it's funny, like, you and I laugh at this because we're busy living our lives and paying our bills. But there are people with very little to do who sit around coming up with these plans, and it's done with a purpose.
2: The funny part about it, Ben, most funny of all, is that they believe everyone would think better of them if only they understood how well they thought of themselves.
0: Oh, yeah. Yeah. But like I said, they are well organized. And like I said, if I had to guess, I haven't done any polling on this, I would guess most of them don't have a 9-to-5. So they have the time to do stuff like this. Thank you so much for the call, Mike. I really appreciate it. And we got time for one last call, and that's Felix in Mississauga. Hey, Felix.
3: Good afternoon, Ben.
0: Good
3: beautiful
0: afternoon.
3: Day today.
0: It is a beautiful day.
3: I think, you know, what you're saying regarding to language, it's just kind of ironic, you know.
0: Why?
3: Because, you know, when it comes to language, especially when you're applying for jobs, they make things very specific.
0: Yeah.
3: Even when it doesn't have anything to do with what they actually want.
0: Yeah.
3: It seems like they're just trying to eliminate many people from contention. But when they do things of that nature, they're eliminating a lot of the good crop.
0: Well, when you detach words from what they actually mean, everything is relative. And if everything's relative, then there is no objective truth. And if there's no objective truth, then something that used to be objectively bad, in different circumstances, it is subjectively, it's subjectively good. Which then you can take terrible socialism and turn it into the prize worth going after. Anyway, that's my theory. Guys, thank you so much for your calls. As a history buff and someone who actually studied history in my university days, I know that it is never dull, never unimportant, and at times it can be quite hostile. We welcome the host of Hostile History, the podcast, next.
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0: There is a famous photo from Hamburg in 1936. It's a sea of people at a rally that had in attendance Adolf Hitler. And almost every single picture, a person in the picture is doing the Heil Hitler salute, except for one lone man that stands out like a sore thumb. And it's widely believed that man was a man by the name of August Landmesser. And he had joined the party because everyone was joining the party. But then he fell in love with a Jewish woman named Irma. And he was hauled before a tribunal for some made up law about denigrating the race and the blood and all this stuff. They didn't have enough to convict him. So they said, don't do it again. Well, he did it again. And his wife is widely believed to have been killed in a euthanasia camp. And he was sent for re-education, eventually killed, apparently, once they were forced him to the front. And his kids were separated and put in orphanages. Now, I tell you that story off the top because there was a time after the war where a lot of Germans wanted you to believe that they were all August Landmesser. And history's trickier than that. And not to say that everybody who did the Sieg Heil did it because they full-throatedly were Nazis, but there's, you know, pack mentality and pressure and, the fear of what happened to August Landmesser can make you do some stuff. But on the next episode of Hostile History, they're talking about an entire swath of people. There was a push to clean the hands of an entire part of the German military. And we're joined by the host of Hostile History, David Boris. Welcome.
25: Ben, great introduction. Always a pleasure to talk to you.
0: All right. So talk to me about the clean Wehrmacht.
25: Wehrmacht. Yes, Ben. I have to say, this is one of the most interesting topics I have ever dealt with. I find it so interesting because it's about myth making. Yeah. And that's so interesting to me, the way nations choose what myths to make and what myths to discard. In this case, what ends up happening, the myth of the clean Wehrmacht, in the aftermath of the Second World War, there was a concerted effort to basically establish a false truth or a false narrative that said it wasn't the broader German military that was complicit in war crimes. It was simply a small number of diehard SS fanatics. And everyone else was fighting an honorable war, fighting to defend their country, and either didn't know about it or truly was not complicit in any way. And this myth persists for decades.
0: Yeah. Does any of it have to do with the story of Klaus von Stauffenberg? The guy that Tom Cruise played in the movie Valkyrie, and that was his tenure in the German military predated predated Hitler's rise, right? And that's part of the myth, right? That's a lot of those guys were proud German military men that had nothing to do with the Nazis. And then the Nazis came in, so they got folded in, but they weren't Nazis. And even some of them tried to kill Adolf Hitler. Is that part of this?
25: Sure, of course it is, because there are examples of Nazis who rejected at certain points of the war, especially when it started to go bad, started to reject Hitler's leadership. And that's part of a conversation that stems from these decades of this myth, is the idea of what we call the myth of the good Nazi.
0: Yeah.
25: Is that there were these Nazis who were good people who then decided at certain points to fight against Hitler. But the problem is, Ben, that becomes the dominant narrative.
0: Yeah.
25: And the reality of the horrors and what the Wehrmacht actually did,
0: It's
25: totally buried beneath that stuff.
0: But what's interesting about this story is sort of like the political calculus around this, because this was a myth that was created in the post-war rebuilding of West Germany, and Adenauer.
25: Yes.
0: Adenauer relied still on a big contingent of these guys to stay in power in West Germany.
25: Yeah, absolutely. I mean, let's break down the Cold War for a second. You have Germany. East Germany is now in the Soviet sphere. West Germany in the democratic Western sphere. And guess who's on the front line of the war if it goes hot? It's West Germany.
0: Yeah.
25: Guess who's expected to fight the Soviets if they cross the border? It's West Germans.
0: Yeah.
25: And guess how many of those West Germans fought in the Wehrmacht? Many of them, totally, right? So you got to imagine that the Americans, the Canadians, the Brits, NATO in general, they don't really want to be disturbing West Germany that much. They don't want to like sort of rock the boat with these people that they're kind of asking to be on the front line of the new war. And it's almost like, let's just move on. Don't ask, don't tell. And that's why this myth just continues for decades and decades and decades.
0: So what were the social implications of the myth gaining traction, and how did it get deflated?
25: Well, the social implications, a couple of things. I think the one thing that as a historian I've seen in my career is the idea that there's, you could sort of take certain aspects of the Wehrmacht and isolate them from the war crimes. So like a good example, Rommel, right? Everybody knows who Rommel is,
0: right? Oh, the Desert Fox.
25: That's right, the Desert Fox. And there was this absolute fanboy subculture of Rommel, and there's this notion that, no, he might have been a Nazi, but he wasn't a bad Nazi. He wasn't part of those war crimes.
0: He was fighting in North Africa. He was far away from the death camps.
25: That's how the narrative sort of unfolds. Yeah. But the fact of the matter is he was complicit in different ways in many different war crimes, for sure. And we know this now. But that's an example of this sort of social fan person culture that starts to develop, where people just want to talk about Blitzkrieg and the Tiger Tank and the Panther Tank and all this stuff and not ever address the war crimes. And so guess what happens? It becomes really convenient to just go, yeah, they weren't complicit in it. Because, you know, that's just a few diehard Nazis.
0: Yeah.
25: So it actually feeds this whole subculture. And then what happens is, last couple decades, great historians like our guest Waitman Bjorn, who we had on, and others, Christopher Browning, go, no, everyone, let's get real here. Let's really look at the evidence. Yeah. And guess what the evidence says? Many, many people in the Wehrmacht were complicit in horrific war crime.
0: Well, and I think because you had the SS and the SA that were so dyed in the wool, they drank the Kool-Aid on day one. They were so proud to be Nazis that a lot of people look good in comparison, but that doesn't mean they weren't Nazis.
25: Yeah, absolutely. And of course, like, you have the Nuremberg trials, you have these huge show trials to get the worst of the worst. And there's, you know, people that killed prisoners of war, that rounded up Jewish civilians, that did all of these things, who kind of just get sort of forgotten in the aftermath, and frankly, get forgotten for the rest of history in many ways. And it's this myth that we're really myth busting this week. We're really breaking this down and showing people, hey, it's much darker than what we think it is.
0: Yeah. And it's but tell me, how did we get to a point where we can confidently and persuasively call it a myth today?
25: Well, you know, to be honest, part of it lies in the German state itself, because the nation of Germany underwent a dramatic and actually quite impressive effort of their own reckoning with the past. And the German state, you know, after the late 1960s into the 1970s, the younger generation started saying, we did take part in this, or I mean, Our parents, our grandparents took part in this. Our families took part in this. Yeah. So the German state really began that momentum. And then sort of as you get into the end of the 20th, beginning of the 21st century, more Western English-speaking academics begin to pick up that sort of real raw pulling back of the curtain. And so it starts there. I mean, Germany has done an impressive amount of reconciliation with the past in this regard.
0: Well, listen, one of these days your podcast is going to have to take on the toxic, destructive nature of narratives like that they're pushed by the likes of Tucker Carlson. Let's anybody on who says that Churchill is the real bad guy of the Second World War. We got to give the people like that no quarter, no quarter. Because they get a toehold, they want their Lebensraum, right? They want room to grow.
25: wow, that was really good use of that term right there.
0: Thank you. I appreciate you, man. Thank you so much. I love our chats every week.
25: Thank you. Me too, Ben. Take care, buddy.
0: And just a reminder, if you want more BMS, we put out a podcast every day, and you can find even more content on X, on Instagram, and on YouTube. All right, there is a story that has gone viral with a Toronto man claiming that our city is the worst, the absolute worst, when it comes to this. What is this? Well, this host will tell you about that when we come back. We'll find out if you're offended or if you agree right here on the Ben Mulrooney Show from coast to coast to coast on the Chorus Radio Network and streaming all over the world on the iHeartRadio app.

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0: live from the city center in downtown London. 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
1: From the National Newsroom of the Canadian Press, I'm Karen Rebo. Canada's inaugural investment summit will continue Tuesday in downtown Toronto, where hundreds of executives and global asset managers have gathered with Canadian prime ministers, premiers, and cabinet ministers. But not everyone is happy about their reason for visiting. Protesters marched through the downtown as Prime Minister Mark Carney opened the event, as he's trying to attract $1 trillion in new investment in Canada over 5 years. Demonstrators criticized spending on artificial intelligence, defense, and fossil fuels, and raised concerns about fast-tracked projects affecting First Nations land and environmental reviews. Now, on Monday, Carney and Saskatchewan Premier Scott Moe were on hand to announce that Bell is quadrupling a previously announced data center project in Saskatchewan that is expected to bring in more than $50 billion in capital investment.
2: Saskatchewan is the place that the world can depend on. And over these 2 days, you will see what our province, the investment opportunities that are available in Saskatchewan, you will see those opportunities in a diverse portfolio of industries, including the most sustainable, ethical, and highest grade uranium mines on Earth.
1: Indigenous leaders, unions, climate groups, and housing advocates are calling for more investment in public services, renewable energy, healthcare, and workers. Alberta New Democrats have taken a by-election victory in the longtime conservative stronghold of Calgary Shaw. Elections Alberta says Nahed Nenshi's opposition NDP won Monday's provincial by-election. Unofficial results show that among the five candidates, the top vote-getter was the NDP's Kyle Campbell with 7,461 votes, followed by nearly 6,900 for Mike Derry, who is running under Premier Danielle Smith's governing United Conservative Party. Elections Alberta says an official count is scheduled for Thursday. With the Quebec election campaign nearing its halfway point, party leaders have been quiet as they've been preparing for their first two debates this week. The first debate is scheduled for Tuesday evening and will feature all five party leaders. Kawhi Leonard is officially returning to the Toronto Raptors.
3: And I'm feeling good.
4: Well, Toronto Raptors fans are feeling good as finally, after a month-long delay, the NBA has approved a trade between the Raptors and Los Angeles Clippers that sends Leonard back to Toronto, where he won an NBA championship in 2019. All-star forward Brandon Ingram, guard Grady Dick, and multiple draft picks are going to LA in return. Now, the deal was paused while the NBA investigated Leonard and the Clippers for salary circumvention. The league completed its investigation on September 2nd, fining Leonard $700,000 US, but declining to suspend him or void his contract. Leonard is expected to speak with reporters on September 28th at Toronto's Media Day. David Augustine, The Canadian Press, Toronto.
1: This is The Canadian Press. In sports, Jose Soriano took a no-hitter into the seventh inning Monday night, but the visiting Detroit Tigers figured out the Blue Jays starter and scored four runs on five hits and grabbed a 4-2 lead. After giving up a three-run homer to the Jays' Kaz Okamoto and falling behind, the Tigers rallied with single runs in the eighth and ninth and edged the Blue Jays 6-5 for their fifth win in a row. Good news for Jays fans, though, is that Cleveland lost as well. The AL Central leading Chicago White Sox scored six times in the sixth inning to whip Cleveland 7-3. The Jays remain a game behind Cleveland for the final AL wildcard spot. And in football, Kansas City exacted some revenge on the visiting Denver Broncos for stealing their AFC West crown by scooping up a 31-10 victory Monday night. Kenneth Walker III ran for 173 yards and scored two touchdowns in his Chiefs debut. From the Canadian Press, I'm Karen Rebo.
5: Investors from around the world have arrived in Toronto to attend Canada's first investment summit. Prime Minister Mark Carney is using the summit to support his goal of attracting $1 trillion in investment for Canada over the next 5 years. Protests are planned for today by labor, Indigenous, climate, and housing groups. They are opposed to corporate influence over Canada's economic priorities. What could be the potential impact of this? Marvin Ryder is an associate professor at McMaster's University's DeGroote School of Business and joins us now. Marvin, as always, I appreciate the time.
6: Glad to be with you.
5: So this is the first time we've really done something like this. Should we have done something like this sooner?
6: Well, I'm going to say yes. Typically in Canada, we get about $100 billion of investment every year, and more than half of it has come from the United States. And that's quite easy to attract. The United States is just sort of 50 miles away, so it's not that hard to get them to come up here. Since Donald Trump has become president, of course, he's thrown all kinds of rocks in the economic pond, caused turbulence. So one concern is what we've taken for granted, that every year we'd get, say, $50 billion of American investment in Canada. That might not happen. But the other thing is we'd like to diversify away from that. We'd like to get other people interested in investing in Canada, and we've just never put much time and effort in that, and I think we've left, if you will, forgive the expression, a lot of money on the table by only focusing south of the border. So our prime minister's trying something, basically he'd like to double

0: were actually very investable. So this conference is not going to be people talking about just how wonderful our country is and you should come here and do this, but it's more like an episode of Dragon's Den or Shark Tank. Premiers are going to be attending. Obviously, the federal government has people attending, and attendees are going to hear about more than 160 ventures that are looking for capital here in Canada, and they're all over the map. So it could be investment in a mine, something like that, but it could be expanding a port. It could be building railroads. It could be doing other things. And so in essence, they're going to be pitched 160 ideas, and the hope is that by the time the summit is done, not that deals will have been struck in just a day or two, life doesn't quite work like that, but that there will be further talks, and then that will lead to the investment down the road. So I think we've got lots of things out there, and that's basically the Prime Minister's challenge to the premiers: come pitch your ideas. So we're going to see every major premier in attendance doing exactly that. And let's see what happens. If we've got the right people in the room, let's see if we can get them interested in what Canada has to offer.
1: What do you think the government needs to walk away from this for it to be successful? You know, as you say, it's not like as though people are going to say, here's the money, go do something with it. But what do we need so that it's more than just, a polite nod and say, well, that's very nice, Canada?
0: Yeah, that's very nice. Thanks for inviting us. By the way, dinner was lovely. What we're going to need to see is exactly what the Prime Minister has said. He wants to see this rate of investment in Canada double. So he's got between now, this is, let's call it mid-September and the end of the year, they've got roughly 3 months, 3.5 months, to try to make some of these deals come true. And so I think we're going to be listening closely to hear if these things start to pay off with actual announcements over the next 3.5 months. Remember again that his goal is to double the rate of foreign investment in Canada. I'm not saying he's staking his re-election on it, but should he want to run again, did he achieve what he wanted to do? If we have all these people in the room and they don't invest their money, that tells us one thing. If we have all these people in the room and suddenly all kinds of new investment happens, that tells us a second thing. We're not going to know it at the end of the 2 days, but that's what we're going to be watching for over the next 2 or 3 months.
1: What could be the impact of this if the summit is successful for Canada?
0: Well, I think a couple of things. One is success builds success. So if we have been sort of keeping our light under a bushel and not sharing our story globally, then getting these people in the room and starting to get these investments will tend to beget more investments down the road. In other words, if I've invested with somebody once and it's worked, I'm more interested in investing with them a second or third or fourth or fifth time. So that's one thing, we get momentum going. And then the other thing is keeping up with the Joneses, if you will. Everybody wants to invest in projects in the United States. Well, how about old Canada here? So let's see if we can actually get people to invest in, say, alternative energy things, whether it's wind power or solar power or even more hydroelectric power. Can we get these things to come forward? If I'm Daniel Smith in Alberta, I'm going to look to see if I can attract some investment for a pipeline or two that I would like to build. And if the world says yes, that tells us one thing. If the world says no, that tells us a different thing. So here's a real chance to stop whining about our problem and do something about it. And that's really the key thing. If we can get that momentum going, Mark Carney has talked about the rise of middle powers. There's never been a better time to showcase Canada, given what's going on south of the border.
1: It's interesting when we do think about what's going on south of the border. I'm curious what impact this might have from, or if it could draw the ire of Donald Trump, who always likes to see himself as, you know, attracting investment to the United States. But also, one of the key attractions to Canada, aside from what we have internally, is our proximity to the United States, which at the moment is our relationship, as everyone knows, is not the greatest.
0: Right. So could it draw the ire of the President Trump? Yes, it absolutely could. Remember, his vision for Canada is that we're the 51st state. So you just stand behind me. Just get behind me. I'm the magnet. And of course, Mark Carney's vision, and I think most Canadians' vision, is no, we'll stand on our own 2 feet. Thank you. So if we not only have this summit, because we know we're going to have it, but if we are successful from all this, I think it actually empowers us. Now, what would Trump do? I've got no idea.

0: wasn't expecting half the things he has done. So I who knows what he'll do next, but I don't think we can run our lives worrying about the man south of the border. I think we have to be independent, put our case forward, and again, rise, if you will, from behind the shadow of the United States. And if that doesn't make Mr. Trump happy, that's too bad. I think there are lots and lots of other political people in the United States who would say, you know, a strong Canada is a good ally to have on the northern border. So I'm not overly worried about that as I go. But that would be a challenge. And would he attempt to sabotage some of these investments somehow? Now, keep in mind, the people who are attending this conference are people with money. This is not necessarily billionaires and trillionaires attending this. It, generally speaking, is pension funds. Pension funds have accumulated large amounts of cash that need to be invested in fairly stable and secure things. They don't really pay attention to Mr. Trump as much as saying, well, I've got this cash and I need good, secure investments. And Canada, that's a word that they think about when they think of Canada, secure. So I think this will probably work pretty well. But since we've never done it before, I don't have a benchmark.
1: If we do have some success with investment and, you know, in a couple months we see starting to bear fruit, when we think about the economy, that's good for the economy, but the average person thinks more about, you know, how much it costs to put food on their table, the price of gas and whatnot. How long could it take for these types of investments throughout the whole cycle of the economy to really bear fruit at the ground level?
0: Yeah, so I don't think anyone should get the idea that this conference is going to bear immediate fruit for them individually. In other words, this conference isn't suddenly going to drive inflation down to zero, or suddenly milk and honey gets flowing and you get a, as Donald Trump has suggested in the United States, a $2,000 dividend check. But I think where it starts to pay off for the individuals is creating jobs, creating opportunities. And yes, in some cases, if there is alternative energy projects, or if it is transportation projects, that they would see some costs come down. But we're talking more on the order of 2 to 5 years rather than, say, 2 to 5 months. So there is something in it for Canadians, but you've got to think just a bit more. I think we'd call it medium term rather than immediate term. You're not going to see anything today or tomorrow. But I think there's this possibility that getting more of these projects going will bear fruit. Again, think more by the year 2030 than by the year 2027.
1: Marvin, as always, I appreciate the time and the perspective.
0: Glad to be with you.
1: That's Marvin Ryder, Associate Professor at McMaster University's DeGroote School of Business.
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0: something's going on in the world of AI. We don't know what, but something is going on in the world of AI. So last week, we were talking about this employee who used to work at OpenAI, which is the company behind ChatGPT, and Anthropic. He most recently worked with Anthropic, and he was saying that there needs to be more checks and balances. The leaders of these companies believe there's about a 10% chance they could end all humanity. And so we talked about it on the show last week, saying, what is this? Like, how is that possible? Well, flash forward a couple of days, and over the weekend, Dario Amodè, who is the CEO of Anthropic, they are the company that runs Claude, which is the main competitor to ChatGPT. He said the AI industry should slow its fast-moving development to give safety measures time to catch up. Without it, he said that AI could be capable within 6 to 12 months of leading a swarm of bots that could take over the entire internet, amongst other risks. It was then followed up by Sam Altman, who said he agreed, and Elon Musk, who said he agreed. So you have three of the leading AI companies and their leaders in the United States who are all in direct competition with each other, saying, we got to pump the brakes. It seems suspicious. It just seems suspicious. And we're going to play some clips where the suspicion only grows. And so I think one of two things has happened. One, and this is why there needs to be more reporting on this so we can learn what is going on here. Number one, something has happened behind the scenes with the development that has them all spooked. Two, there's a huge bubble coming where there has been billions upon billions upon billions, almost a trillion. Like, there have been so much money pumped into AI, they have not made nearly enough to justify all the investment, and there is a massive bubble coming because they're talking about government, you know, intervention here a little bit. So that's my speculation on one of two things happening. We're going to have some people on the show this week to say, like, what the heck's going on here. But I want to play some clips from Dario Amodè, who is, again, the CEO of Anthropic. He this first clip is from CNN, and I'm playing this clip because this is not a great answer, but just the way he answers is just tech geek non-speak. That the non-answer to me is interesting. So this was Dario Amodè speaking to CNN.
1: So, you know, it's funny. I agree with Jacob much more than I disagree with him, you know, and it's an interesting resignation, because when he left, he said, you know, I think Anthropic is the most responsible player, right? I think Anthropic is the most aware of these issues. He wasn't calling out us. He was calling out the dynamic right of the industry as a whole moving too fast. Now I think I already said, you know, these sort of unconditional probabilities, you know, I used to kind of talk in that way because it's kind of an easy way to express, I think there's some chance that things go wrong, but it's not all that high. But again, I think it's more illuminating to think in terms of, you know, how do you decompose those probabilities? What are the paths in which things go well, and what are the paths in which things go poorly? And so instead of saying, you know, it's a 10% chance, that sounds like it's a roll of the dice, I think it's much more illuminating to say, well, that forks into different paths. And if we take the right paths, then the chance of something going wrong is very low. If we take the wrong paths, then the chance of something going wrong could be even higher than that.
0: That was an answer in relation to, do you honestly believe that AI could kill us all? And it reminds me of trying to get like a 9-year old to spit out a story just straightforward with all the buts, and just you know, he just kept tripping over himself a little bit, which to me, is just, you had to have known that question was coming, and for that to be kind of a flustered, incoherent response to me is interesting. He then also talked to CBS, and I also thought this was interesting, where they asked him about handing over the technology to government.
1: My view here is it has always been very strange that this technology is being built by a private company. People ask me that question all the time. Why isn't this being built by government? And the strangest thing about it is I agree with them. I'm uncomfortable. Government didn't build this technology. This company, this technology came from the private sector. And we, Anthropic, and I would hope other companies have done everything we can to try to have legitimate oversight mechanisms. I think the government and the public needs to have a stake. And this is why we've supported regulation of the technology. Regulation constrains the private companies. Regulation allows the public and its elected representatives to have a say and limits what the private companies can do. Now, you might ask, why doesn't government just control the technology completely?
2: Would you be willing to give up the technology to the government?
1: To the right combination of governments. So the worry
2: You're
1: I have...
2: You're willing to hand over this company.
1: I want to be very clear about this. The worry I have, I am concerned that one single government could abuse this technology just as easily as a single company could. But I think a combination of democratically elected governments, I don't know about handing over, but some kind of oversight, some kind of joint governance, again, that would be the work of years, but I wonder if that's the direction we need to go in.
0: Seems suspicious that you are, I mean, they were about to do an IPO that would make him a multi-billionaire, and now this is the message that's coming out. If you're asking, you know, so because one of the big questions for me since this all began was like, okay, well, if you're saying AI is going to end humanity, how? Because if you're putting internally percentages on this, then you must have some theories. There were previous interviews done on CNN where the argument was posed that AI is getting smarter all the time, would soon make itself smarter on its own, would be able to outwit humans and unleash something, be that hacking nuclear weapons, setting loose a virus that was just devastating, cutting off all electricity to the world, something beyond that. This isn't to scare people, but like if you are putting this out there as the AI companies, you can't just throw it out there and then just not fully be transparent and explain. And it might seem as though we have transparency with some of what they're saying here, but not truly. We don't know what has led to them all of a sudden, in the blink of an eye, to suggest there be a slowdown. Now, this is not everybody. This is the United States companies. Question was posed, and we'll play one final clip here, about what about China? I mean, they're involved in AI. I don't think they're going to be slowing down on any of this anytime soon. This was his response.
1: This is the thing that most puts us in a bind. It's not about commercial competition. The geopolitical situation is the hardest to deal with. But I will talk about two strategies that we have. One, and I talk about it in my proposal, is we can slow down within the margin, within the envelope that we have, particularly if we don't sell chips to authoritarian countries and if we do more to help our own security so that our technology is not stolen. I believe that will buy us at least a little time.
0: Above and beyond any and all of this, there should be more regulation for AI companies. Beyond what they're just saying here and whatever the motivations may or may not be, the same way we're very slow on social media, we are in the early stages of being very slow when it comes to AI. So there is a role for government. It is regulation in this case. It cannot be the Wild West. But that is part of the story here. The other part is what's behind these pronouncements we've seen as of late from some of these companies. And that we don't yet know, but there is investigative reporting out there. There are good investigative reporters out there, and we'll see what the answer is, because it is out there somewhere.
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0: We are exactly 6 weeks away from the municipal election. Londoners going to the polls. Londoners will elect their next city council October the 26th. Homelessness, housing, affordability, construction all have emerged as top issues early on, but there's certainly more to it than that. Over the next couple of weeks, we will be talking to candidates for council, in particular those running for mayor, about the issues that are at play and their platforms. There are 12 people running for mayor: Josh Morgan, Susan Stevenson, Kirsten Crowes, John Farrer, Lawrence Zachary Howe, Brona Joyce Morgan, Mustafa Zaboon, Christine Rose Hart, Jeff Yam, Dan Leonard, Barry Douglas Jacklin, and Tariq Khan. Ward 4 councillor and mayoral candidate Susan Stevenson joins us now in studio. Susan, I appreciate you coming in today.
1: Thanks for having me.
0: So what is this campaign about for you?
1: Oh, that's a good question. It's about the future of our city, and it's about the ability for Londoners to have a voice and a say and to have City Hall work for them, responding to their needs and cries for help these days.
0: Homelessness is top of mind for a lot of Londoners. It's been one of the most, if not the most, discussed issue at City Council, I would say, over the past 4 years. If you're elected mayor, what would you keep from what we're doing right now? What would you change? What would your goal be or vision be?
1: Well, I think I'd keep all the agencies and all the money, but I would change the main part of the way we're working. So currently we are operating under the harm reduction model, which was endorsed by council in 2023. But in 2024, the province switched to the recovery model. They recognized that these were failed policies that are failing the West Coast cities, and that it was time to change direction and give people hope and support into getting their lives back and, having the life that they were meant to live. So we, unfortunately, as a council, haven't made that switch. And so everything that we're doing is focused on enabling or supporting people in using illegal drugs safer. And I think that's the wrong way to go. I think most of the people out there do not want to be, they don't see themselves doing this for the rest of their lives. They want an escape hatch. And right now they don't have it. If they go to 10-day detox, or they're able to enter a 20 or 30 or 4 month rehab program, there's no place for them to go when they come out. And that's the municipal piece, I believe, that we're failing the city and Londoners right now, is that there isn't a sober shelter for somebody. There isn't pre or post treatment shelter space, and there isn't safe housing. Our social housing is rampant with drug use, and so are our shelters. And so that makes it near impossible for people to walk out a recovery journey that's very, very difficult anyway.
0: So would that mean a sober shelter that the city might help set up, or would direct other organizations? How might that work for people?
1: Well, the thing is that we as a city have a lot of say in how the provincial and federal funding is allocated, and obviously municipal funding. So we get to say what we want and find contractors who will provide what we want. Right now we are saying, this is all that's out there, so this is the best that we can do. Well, it's not good enough. And that's obvious. And even the predictions are that it's going to get worse.
0: The premier the other day said he was in support of involuntary treatment, or open to the idea. I don't want to go too far in what he said. That is something the Ontario Big City Mayor's Caucus has endorsed. Is that something you would support if you were elected mayor?
1: Well, it is a provincial decision, but there's no doubt that there's some people that have both mental health and addictions are having difficulty making good decisions for themselves and need some extra support, which would be the involuntary care. There's lots of people that you talk to that's what saved them. But municipally, so the province gets to look after the treatment portion. The municipality is responsible for the recovery-oriented systems of care. That's the piece that I want to work on, is to have pathways to recovery. We should be encouraging people to seek recovery, and right now we're not. That's considered stigmatizing. So we do not actively encourage recovery right now. I want to do that. All funding, all municipally allocated funding, should be used towards pushing people, encouraging people, supporting people along that recovery pathway, because it supports everybody. Right now, we're all losing. The people on the street are getting worse, and they're at risk of dying every day. The businesses are at risk of failing, and the neighborhoods are in despair. They don't feel that they're losing property values. They can't go for a simple walk at night. It's affecting their mental health, listening to sirens and screaming. So no one is winning right now. It's also very costly to taxpayers because we're paying for the first responders, police, ambulance, fire. We're paying for the cleanup. We're paying for the bylaw enforcement. And we're just circling the drain. Like, we're not, no one's getting any better, and we're wearing everyone out.
0: You mentioned taxpayers, affordability being a big issue for a lot of Londoners. With the strong mayor system, the mayor does set the agenda for the budget. If you're elected mayor, do you have like a target for tax increases that you would be looking at?
1: Yeah, for sure. I mean, taxpayers have still not forgotten the first strong mayor budget with an almost 30% increase over 4 years. And so that is something you hear at the door all of the time. People do not feel that they're able to recover from that. So in my initial launch, I stated that taxes would be kept at inflation or less. I do have an announcement coming later this week that might be more exciting than that. But
0: on the aspect of strong mayor powers, how do you envision using strong mayor powers if you're elected mayor?
1: Well, there's certain strong mayor powers that you're legislated to use, for example, setting the budget. But other than that, I think that it's a sort of, you know, hammer or stick that you've got in your pocket that you can use if necessary, if you've got a council that's going off track from provincial priorities. But other than that, leadership is about enrolling your team in your vision and getting their support. And I don't anticipate having any trouble with that. I'm running on a very clear mandate as mayor. When I'm elected, we have a clear mandate and council will support. And it's also reasonable. It helps everybody. The people on the streets get better. The residents get a better voice. Councillors will have more information and be better informed and able to have a say in what's happening in our city, fulfilling basically their mandate, because I don't believe that we're doing that right now. So I don't have any visions where I would need it, but I do think that it helps to have it. When you know it's there, it helps it be a bit more persuasive.
0: When you launched your campaign last week, it was reported you spoke about exploring transit police and to expand transit service for some industrial areas. Could you maybe expand on some of those points?
1: Yeah, those are things we've heard about for a long time, is that we have potentially even factories or manufacturing facilities in our city that could put on an extra shift if there was transit out there, given that we have one of the highest unemployment rates in the country and second highest in the province. I think most Londoners would get behind that. In terms of transit police, there's a real safety concern on our buses. We have people with mental health issues and severe addiction that are causing a lot of problems for people who have no other mode of transportation. So a lot of people will just say, I'm not going to take the transit, I'll take the car, or I'll take an Uber. Not everyone has that opportunity. So we have families and low-income seniors who have no other choice, and I think we have a responsibility to make sure that they can transit in our city safely.
0: Would the transit police be like some of the special constables the city council has recently approved, or might that be something different?
1: Yeah, that's what I think would be the best way to use that. The province just recently gave those expanded powers for transit because they recognize the extreme public safety risk that's growing in many major cities.
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0: We are in conversation with Ward 4 counselor and mayoral candidate Susan Stevenson, who joins us in studio. Susan, I appreciate your time today.
1: Appreciate being here.
0: So when you launched your campaign, you was also reported you were talking about weekly garbage pickup during the summer. I know that's been discussed in the past. Garbage pickup is something that often is discussed at city council for good reason. It's one of those core services, but what might that cost? What could that look like if that were to happen?
1: Well, that's the commitment, is to bring it forward to council, what the options are in terms of cost, because people want to talk about this again, right? Especially with the move to every other week, and with the rat issue, and there's, you know, we have a lot more tenants and landlord situations. We've got higher density now within subdivisions, you know, within neighborhoods. And so people are struggling with the way it looks. They're tired of seeing garbage everywhere. They're concerned about the sanitary conditions. So let's put the cost in front of taxpayers and council and let their elected representatives vote.
0: You're in support of implementing a downtown parking strategy. What might that look like?
1: Implementation, right? We've been talking about this for over a decade and we haven't implemented anything. So we need action. People are tired of the talk. We have lots of strategies, and it's about creating affordable, accessible, safe parking downtown is going to be critical to the success and revitalization that we all want.
0: What would that be? What could be in that strategy?
1: Oh, well, it could be parking garages. It could be extended free parking. It could be, more security in parking lots. Whatever it is, it's going to be needed to give people the confidence to come back downtown.
0: I do watch a lot of the committee meetings and council meetings, and oftentimes,
1: sorry about that.
0: they can be kind of long, but also I mean, and a lot of them you question about looking for, you know, more details on different items. And so in part of your, you know, priorities, you know, you talk about financial reviews for homelessness, for bus rapid transit, also hiring an auditor general, establishing an anonymous fraud and waste hotline. How would all of that work?
1: Well, right now,
0: I know that's a couple of topics.
1: Yeah, it is. But, you know, we have a mandate under the Municipal Act to decide which programs and services our city offers, to provide oversight over the accountability and financial transparency, and over the actions of senior management. And right now, I don't think we're doing any of those. Council has not seen actual expenses compared to budget in any kind of detail in the entire term. We have a $1.4 billion budget. We've put over $100 million into reserves, and we don't see those statements. We don't see how much went in, how much went out. When it comes to delegated authority, and I've got that coming to the SBPC agenda, but other cities, when I look, other cities are not like us. They're very transparent. You can see line by line budget to actual, which is what happens in the boards that I'm on. It's something that's expected, and yet we don't do it as a city. And other cities have a delegated authority register where you can go and look and see weekly the decisions that were made on behalf of taxpayers with taxpayer money under delegated authority. In London, I can't even figure out who did what. And when I try to get contracts, I have to file a Freedom of Information request, even ones that were approved by this term of council, pay money, wait 4 months, and often the budget items are redacted. This is not transparent. There's an expectation of public dollars that it will be fully transparent. And with me as mayor, it will be.
0: The Auditor General, would that be on contract? Would that be a new position? How might that work?
1: Yeah, it's usually a new position in a department, but they often create a lot of revenue in finding things. We had the Housing Collaborative Initiative that cost taxpayers $1 million and produced nothing that we're using. The contract for that consultant was never brought to council. The contracts were renewed every 2 years, and it wasn't just an auto renewal. The contract details actually changed. And still, after 10 years, it was not brought back to council for review, an update on what was spent or what was created. Had a whistleblower not called into CBC and a reporter been willing to look into it, that would probably still be ongoing. That's unacceptable, and it's probably indicative of other things that are happening there because there's not that oversight and transparency.
0: You're in support of public reporting for council attendance and voting. I believe Sarnia does that. I don't know about all municipalities, but I believe Sarnia at least does the attendance.
1: Yeah, I think we should make it easy for taxpayers to have a look at what their elected representative is doing on their behalf.
0: Do we still need to have remote meetings at this day and age? I know maybe if there's an illness or extenuating circumstances, but for remote meetings, do we still need to have that?
1: Well, in my experience, this council, it hasn't been a problem. Most of us come in person unless there's a reason to be distant, and it seems to work really well, in my opinion. The thing is that I don't know if the public understands how little information their elected councillors get. We only get public information. We get it 24 hours before the media gets it. We had no idea what's coming. No idea what's coming. No opportunity to do research and figure out what's happening. And I don't think that that's an acceptable way to do it. There's very little time to engage with the public and have them sign up to come and speak. We don't allow them to put, you know, media, do any presentations. We limit their time. There's all these rules, all these gatekeeping to keep people from coming and speaking to council. We work for them. We serve them. We need to listen to them. We need to not be afraid of hearing their voices, hearing their disagreement. I think communication is going to solve a lot of the divisiveness that we have in our city right now.
0: The next council is going to make 30% more than the current council. The mayor's salary is not going up, but the salaries for all the councillors are. Was that the right decision?
1: No, I don't think so. I voted against it at committee and again at council. I think it was too much, too fast, and I don't think Londoners have the results that they want. So why would they pay more for that? And people are hurting right now. And a 40% increase is unfathomable to most people. So I think they find it very disrespectful that we would go ahead and do that for ourselves. And we were way underpaid. It's a big city. We have big problems. I do think the council should be working full time. I think it's difficult to roll back given that people have, you know, decided to run under the understanding that that was going to be the salary. So my commitment is to make sure they work for it. So there's going to be lots of work to do. People are going to roll up their sleeves. They're going to work full-time plus. And that's going to be the expectation from me.
0: You do not yet have a full platform. There's priorities. You've mentioned election promises. When will you have a full platform so that Londoners can review it so they can make their choice?
1: Yeah, well, it's a pretty, I've laid out in the speech, and it's now on the website, the highlights for each of the priorities. It's, you know, a pretty much, I think all people really need to see there. And over the next couple of weeks, I'm going to be releasing details on each section with all of the details that I know people are asking for. And I welcome that. I think it's about time that people were asking, how are you going to deliver on what it is that you're promising?
0: Just finally, when you knock on the doors, when you meet people and talk to people, what are they saying to you is the issue that is, or the issues that are most important to them?
1: You know, honestly, it depends by neighborhood. Some, it's traffic calming, which has been a real struggle for residents, again, to get what it is that they want, and very difficult for a counselor to support them in getting what they want. The process you have to go through is really unworkable and often ends up in something that didn't work. So there's real frustration with traffic calming. For some, it's affordability. It's the increases on the property taxes. For some, it's the homelessness and addiction crisis. It's either breaking their heart or breaking their wallet. And for others, it is transportation, because getting around this city is becoming almost impossible and transit is very unreliable.
0: Susan Stevenson, I appreciate your time today. Thank you very much.
1: Thanks.
0: That is Ward 4 councillor and mayoral candidate Susan Stevenson. Londoners will go to the polls on October the 26th.
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3: From the National Newsroom of the Canadian Press, I'm Karen Rebo. Prime Minister Mark Carney and Saskatchewan Premier Scott Moe have announced that Bell Canada intends to quadruple the size of its planned data center project in Saskatchewan. Announcing the news at Canada's first ever investment summit in Toronto on Monday, Carney said the project is expected to bring in more than $50 billion in capital investment, the largest in Saskatchewan's history.
4: The tone of Canadians is, let's get on with it. Let's build. Let's control our future. Let's be positive. Let's come together. This is a fantastic example of that. It is going to deliver prosperity. It's going to keep control of the most important things in our lives. So,
3: but not everyone is happy about why all of these executives and global asset managers are visiting. Protesters marched through downtown, demonstrators criticizing spending on AI, defense, and fossil fuels, and raising concerns about fast-tracked projects affecting First Nations land and environmental reviews. A new report by RBC says just over half of Canadian parents with adult children say they are still helping them out financially with expenses, including groceries and rent.
5: The report says 51% of parents with adult children aged 18 to 40 surveyed say they provided financial support in the past year. Of those helping out, 56% say the money was to help pay for groceries, while 43% have helped with an unexpected or emergency expense. 24% say the money was to help pay for rent. On average, the report finds parents who provided financial support gave about $6,000, while 24% gave more than $10,000. Michelle Zedekian, The Canadian Press.
3: A Widow's Bay wave slammed into the Emmy Awards Monday night as the Apple TV show set a single season record for a comedy with 14 wins, including Best Comedy Series and Best Actor for star Matthew Rhys, who personally took home 3 trophies. He also won Best Actor in a limited series for The Beast in Me. The Pitt won Best Drama Series for the second straight year, and star Noah Wiley repeated as Best Actor in a drama.
6: I grew up in L.A. I'm a Hollywood kid. I was raised on a television, and movie theaters were my place of worship. This is all I've ever wanted to do, and this is the only club I've ever wanted to join. Thank you for accepting me.
3: Rae Sehorn won Best Actress in a Drama for Pluribus, and 75-year-old Jean Smart made history by winning her 5th straight Best Actress in a Comedy Award for the 5th and final season of Hacks. And for some Canadian content, Michael J. Fox received the Bob Hope Humanitarian Award for his decades of work raising money for Parkinson's research after his own diagnosis in 1991 at age 29.
7: And of course, my mom and dad and my sisters and brother in Canada, Army brats and Bob Hope fans. And thank you, Bob.
3: This is the Canadian Press. In sports, Jose Soriano took a no-hitter into the 7th inning Monday night, but the visiting Detroit Tigers figured out the Blue Jays starter and scored 4 runs on 5 hits and grabbed a 4-2 lead. After giving up a 3-run homer to the Jays' Kaz Okamoto and falling behind, the Tigers rallied with single runs in the 8th and 9th and edged the Blue Jays 6-5 for their 5th win in a row. Good news for Jays fans, though, is that Cleveland lost as well. The AL Central leading Chicago White Sox scored 6 times in the 6th inning to whip Cleveland 7-3. The Jays remain a game behind Cleveland for the final AL wildcard spot. And in football, Kansas City exacted some revenge on the visiting Denver Broncos for stealing their AFC West crown by scooping up a 31-10 victory Monday night. Kenneth Walker III ran for 173 yards and scored 2 touchdowns in his Chiefs debut. From the Canadian Press, I'm Karen Rebo.
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1: Happy Monday, everybody. I know that those outside of Toronto don't necessarily pay attention to the Toronto International Film Festival. I remember when we would do our coverage of TIFF, which is one of the biggest, most significant, influential film festivals in the world. Every day we would broadcast from there on ETalk, nationally on CTV, the pickup across the country was not as great as it was actually in Toronto. And I recognize that people tend to tune out when you talk about things that are specific to Toronto. However, over the first weekend of this year's Toronto International Film Festival, some news occurred. It was actually on Friday. That I think bears some conversation across the country. And that is that our prime minister has reinvented himself as a content producer. He announced alongside Katie Telford, his chief of staff from 2015 until March 2025, that the two of them have co-founded a new production company called Hope and Hard Work, which I believe is a tagline from his leadership race. And it's being called a, quote, multidisciplinary media and entertainment enterprise, developing film, television, audio, and live experiences, both scripted and unscripted. And they launched it on September 11th at the TIFF Bell Lightbox. And I thought we could spend a minute talking about what this means and what it could mean. Neither of them have any industry experience, although Justin Trudeau has had a handful of acting cameos and Telford is a lifelong Politico. But that didn't stop Obama from launching his production company after he left office. Here's something I think is telling. The company is represented by a group called Three Arts Entertainment, and they are a major American management and production firm. And that detail could tell you what the global ambitions of the company are. I don't know that they are looking to just be a Canadian company. I don't think that you sign with a big American company that represents Chris Evans and Kevin Hart and Tina Fey, Amy Poehler, Maya Rudolph. Let's see, who else? From the news and journalism side, Craig Melvin, Kristen Welker, Harrison Faulkner, all U.S. names. Travis Kelce is represented by Three Arts, right? This is not a company that really focuses on Canada. Something tells me that this is a company that won't exclusively focus on Canada. The stated mission is to tell stories that evoke empathy and understanding, which with Canadian values and Canadian stories built for global export. Yeah, great. That's what you want. Schitt's Creek, right? You want that. You want, what's the other one? What's the hockey one? Whatever. You know what I'm talking about. But anyway, they're starting. They already have a slate of five scripted projects. Four of them are optioned books. So they bought the rights to these books with an eye on turning them into either streaming shows or shows for broadcast or film. One of them is called Closer by Sea. It's from Newfoundland. It's a coming-of-age story in a small island community adapting to a changing landscape. And it is the debut novel by Perry Chafe, who's also the co-creator of Republic of Doyle and Son of a Critch. So there you go. So that's a Canadian one. Detective Auntie. It's a widowed South Asian mother who returns to Toronto after her daughter is accused of murder and investigates herself. That sounds interesting. I'd actually watch that. Power Moves, a political advisor, a politician seeking re-election, and a persistent journalist. Some trades describe the advisor, journalism, rivalry turning romantic. That's an Australian novel. Maybe it's set in Australia. Maybe they would move it to North America. There's one called Back Channels. And that's an optioned nonfiction book, again, an Australian author. The secretive world around powerful leaders told through a new chief of staff. And then there's Le Collège. And there's an original series. Two codependent best friends at Montreal's most prestigious private high school. The only project on the slate that is not drawn from a book. So look, that's interesting. The question you might have is the financing of all this. They say that they are self-financing, claiming creative freedom from that. They haven't disclosed, like, that's not a disclosure. That's sort of like a tagline. We haven't seen a cap table. We don't know if they have investors, self-financing. It's a claim, right? It's not, not that that matters, but it might matter one day. And look, here's the issue. What are they going to do? And who are they going to do it with? And how are they going to get the funding to do the projects they're going to do? Because the sector that they're walking into, the Canadian media sector, total Canadian production has exploded, right? It went up 4.6% to just over $10 billion sector. Total Canadian production has exploded, right? It went up 4.6% to just over $10 billion.

0: let's be honest, doesn't have relationships with all of these broadcasters. I mean, Justin Trudeau can get a call with the head of CTV, CBC, Global in a heartbeat. They'll pick up the phone and they can make their pitch in a way that somebody else who's starting a new production company cannot. Now, that on its face is not a bad thing, especially if Justin and Katie Telford are acting as a conduit for other creatives. But the asymmetric sort of access they have is total. Like, it's total. They're coming in and they are going to be able to call their own shots. The issue that I have is not with them at all. I wish them success. If they can help tell Canadian stories and bring them to a global audience, have at her. But the issue that I have is I think their ability to get things done is going to highlight how hard it is for others to get things done, how hard others have it at securing funding, ensuring that their vision is the one that gets made. Something tells me that at least initially, when Justin Trudeau and Katie Telford pitch their vision, they will be able to have their vision unfiltered, unadulterated, unbastardized, make it to air or make it to streaming. And it feels to me that what they've inadvertently done is they have built a cultural version of the Major Projects Office for natural resource and the development of those big projects that are going to get our economy rolling. Meaning, by creating their production company, which will have an easier time at getting stuff made than others, it will highlight the regulatory morass that the rest of the industry exists under. As easy as it's going to be for them, and again, I say this at least initially, that will demonstrate how hard it is, how difficult it is to jump through the hoops that everybody else needs to jump through. Secondly, it's going to be really interesting to see if this company keeps a focus, or at least a primary focus, on telling Canadian stories that can be exported globally. If Justin Trudeau and Katie Telford are able to do those things and keep Canadians front and center and help propagate Canadian stories, mainstream Canadian stories, so that our stories, and our locations and everyone that works on those shows in Canada are able to get a global audience, I say, well done, Justin and Katie. You've done a service. If this instead becomes a boutique firm for a very few people to have access to Canadian stories that they take internationally, and everybody else is left out in the cold to fend for themselves, well, then we got a little more of a problem. Listen, he's starting a business. He's a small business owner. So on that front, I wish the former prime minister the best of luck. And here's hoping that his tide is able to raise other boats. All right, we are going to take a break. And when we come back, we're going to talk about the seedy underbelly of youth sports. You thought it was bad? Well, let me introduce you to Black Bear Sports next.
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4: Excuse me, madam. 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
8: Welcome back. And you've heard me say this before. All things being equal, youth sports can take kids down two different paths, generally speaking. One is it can bring out the best in a kid. It can bring out their leadership qualities and their collaborative qualities, their communication skills, their discipline, their ability to work as a team. And I've seen that in my nieces and nephews. And then it can take them down another path where it can play out in selfishness and entitlement and that sort of thing. So that's it, all things being equal. But we're living in a world where youth sports is increasingly becoming a massive business, the commodification of it, where it's less about the sport and more about the money that can be made. And that can start bringing out the worst in people. And want to highlight a story that just, when I read it, it's like, this is just the gross part, the gross underbelly of youth sports. Four hockey parents in the United States have filed a federal class action lawsuit against Black Bear Sports Group, alleging that the youth hockey behemoth, and we'll talk about how big they are, misled families by requiring them to book rooms at specific hotels and inflated the prices during the children's competitions. There's all sorts of stuff in this, including things called junk fees, which we'll find out about with our next guest, Karen Dahlberg O'Connell, the consumer protection attorney for Almeida Law, who filed the case. Karen, welcome to the show. Thank you for being here.
9: Thanks so much for having me.
8: So give me and the listeners of the show just the high level bullet points that we should know about here.
9: Sure. So at the core of this case is something called a state of play policy. And what this is unbelievably, there will be a league event or a tournament, and always hockey related with Black Bear Sports Group. And the tournament or the event organizer will say, parents, your kid is not allowed to participate in this event unless you book a hotel at a place where we tell you to book. Yeah. And that hotel reservation must be made through our platform. And what's crazy about that is parents are being forced to book hotel rooms that cost more than they would cost if they booked the same room directly through the hotel. And on top of that, they're being charged these fees that add nothing.
8: Yeah, so parents are... Can you give us a sense? The first thing that you talk about must be easily provable. Like, oh, you go through the platform that Black Bear has and it'll cost you X, but if you go through Orbitz or Travelocity or something, it'll cost less. That's, I'm sure, very easy. But what are these junk fees?
9: Right. So the junk fee is that, unbelievably, after parents are deceptively coerced into making the reservation through the designated platform that Black Bear tells them to make the reservation in, then they are charged added fees. Sometimes it's per night. Sometimes it's a $10 reservation fee. Sometimes they say to people, this one is the kicker. They tell people that to access this discounted rate, you have to pay this extra non-refundable fee. So Black Bear is taking in all these extra fees that parents are paying for the opportunity to allow their kids to play in these tournaments.
8: Give me a sense of the article referred to, the behemoth that is Black Bear. How big of an opponent are you going up against here?
9: So Black Bear owns over 48 rinks. At the time of filing, they owned 47 rinks in the Northeast, Mid-Atlantic, and Midwest. They have had 42 tournaments, many of them sold out, and some of these tournaments, they're so huge, they're taking place across 5 or 6 different rinks in a region. Wow. And Black Bear, they don't just own this tournament arm, which, by the way, they call the Defender Hockey Tournaments. They brand it separately because they don't want people to know that it's all Black Bear. They also own hockey leagues. They also own the clubs. So they own the arena. So they're controlling the ice. They own clubs. They own leagues. They own the tournament arm. And they even own a streaming service so that parents can pay to watch their own kids play hockey. It's really unbelievable.
8: It feels like they're building quite a, I don't know if it's a monopoly. I don't know how many competitors they have in the space, but I have to believe that for parents in certain regions, if you're not playing with Black Bear, you're not playing.
9: Absolutely. And actually, you know, it was difficult for us to bring this case because there were people who didn't want to go on record as suing Black Bear because they were concerned about retaliation. Because what happens is Black Bear first, they buy up the arenas and they're controlling the one scarce resource that you absolutely need to play hockey, the ice. And then once they have the ice, they're forcing out these grassroots teams, and then they have no competition and people have no choice but to join a Black Bear club if they want their kid to be able to play hockey.
8: So what are you, have you pegged the damages, or have you pegged how much you're seeking at this point? How much are you saying parents have either, I don't know if it's lost or had to unfairly pay? What's the number we're looking at?
9: So we don't know the exact figure, but we believe that it's well over $5 million. And we say that because of the number of players that are involved. The scale here is massive. So some league events through the Tier 1 Hockey Federation are state-of-play events. There are more than 4,000 players that play in that league alone. Also, National Girls Hockey League, which is another Black Bear-owned league, has more than 6,000 players. Wow. And they also have state-of-play events. Then, as I mentioned, there's this Defender tournament arm. All of their events are state-of-play. And they've had 42 tournaments, many of which have been sold out.
8: Karen, what's the justification for forcing people to stay in a Black Bear-approved hotel? I mean, if I have a sister who lives in that town and I could stay there for free, why wouldn't I... Like, why do I have to pay to stay in a hotel if I've got a free bed? And let's be honest, on a good day, having one kid in hockey is expensive. If you got two or three, you're paying out the nose to begin with just to get them on the ice. But to stay somewhere, that's an added cost that some people can't afford.
9: So that's just it. And that's why this case is so important, is it's an equity issue. There are people who are not going to have the resources to play hockey at a competitive level. And it's because of these money grab situations like stay to play. People, we should not allow Black Bear Sports Group to allow a child's roster spot to be used as leverage over their parents' credit card. And from my perspective, I am so concerned that there are kids who should be going to college showcases, should be having opportunities to go to D1 schools on a full ride, and they're not getting those opportunities because their parents cannot afford to pay these inflated hotel room rates. Because it's not just the fees, it's also the added, the inflated hotel rates, because now these hotels have a captive market.
8: Yeah, it's like I said, it made me feel very icky to read about this, because we know that hockey, the barrier to entry is higher than a lot of other sports because of, you know, the equipment, for example, and you can't just play, you know, on an asphalt court. You've got to, you know, you got to go to some place that's well maintained, and that costs money. So that they already have an access issue. And I know that there has been a push by, at least in Canada, by different organizations to lower those barriers of entry. To hear that there is now this headwind, that's, can't imagine it's not, it's going to get better on its own. I think people like you need to have your day in court. Really quickly, where are you in this process?
9: So we have just filed a motion, we have just filed the complaint. We did that on September 1st, and we've heard nothing from defense counsel. We know that they've hired a lawyer because they've made public statements about it. But at this point, we are really just at the starting point, the starting line of this case.
8: At the face-off.
9: At the face-off, that's right.
8: Well, Karen Dahlberg O'Connell, I genuinely wish you good luck with this, because if it turns out that everything you're alleging is true, then Black Bear is a bad bear, and they need to be taken down a peg. I appreciate you. Thank you very much.
9: Thank you for your support.
8: Well, I got a feeling that there are many, many parents listening who can relate to the families taking part in this class action lawsuit. Give us a call at 416-870-6400 or 1-888-225-TALK. 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
8: One of the tenets that I live by as a dad, I learned from my dad, was I tell my kids, find something you love and do it as well as you can. And I'm sure it's not novel, and I'm sure there's lots of families that live by that credo. And if you do, and the thing that your child loves is hockey, well, depending on how competitive the level of hockey is they play, you could be on the hook for anywhere between $1,500 and $20,000 a year. If they're playing competitive rep hockey, the cost can escalate to $4,500 to $7,300 annually. Elite levels like AAA hockey can skyrocket to $20,000 once comprehensive travel and academy fees are calculated. What if you've got two kids who are that good? That's at $40,000. And we are living in a time where people don't have a lot of money. So what's a parent supposed to do? And what happens if, as we just heard with our last guest, you're playing in an environment where you are forced to pay a whole bunch of stuff that you could avoid paying because you're industrious or you know somebody and you don't have to stay in that hotel? So I want to ask you at 416-870-6400 or 1-888-225-TALK. Talk to me about the cost of hockey if you're a parent today. Is it getting out of control? And how are you feeling about that? So let's start with Nick in London. Nick, welcome to the show. Thanks for calling. Happy Monday.
23: Hey, thanks. Yeah, it was the Mondayest of all Mondays, that's for sure.
8: Yeah. So did you overheard the conversation I had with the lawyer in the previous segment?
23: Yeah, I did. We just got home from a tournament in Toronto over the weekend.
8: Uh-huh. And?
23: And we were at a stay-and-play tournament.
8: Yeah.
23: And it cost me $178 about a month ago when I booked the room.
8: Okay. That doesn't sound outrageous.
23: It was full rate when I got back to the hotel.
8: Wait. Hold on a second. You booked it. It was $178, but you paid full rate?
23: What I'm saying, I had to pay a deposit of $178.
8: Uh-huh.
23: And when I got to the hotel, they charged my credit card like normal to stay there.
8: So you didn't get some sort of special rate?
23: No. In fact, just like your last segment, the rate was higher than I would have been able to find on my own.
8: Oh, so, okay. How do you feel about that? All right. First of all, like, I don't want to delve too much into it, but it's a sacrifice, a financial sacrifice to allow your kid to live their hockey dream, isn't it?
23: In some cases, this one would have been drivable, but, you know, you have to stay with the team.
8: Right.
23: And in our case, on top of it all, the hotel that we had to stay in was 35-minute drive from the arena.
8: Oh, God. They're not so making
23: it. Even though we have those black and white costs of what the hotel costs, there's a lot of hidden costs behind with driving, wear and tear on vehicles, fuel, all that gets added to the funding of our children's dreams.
8: Yeah. And how does that make you feel? I mean, as when you're watching your child on the ice, that's got to feel great when you see how happy they are and you see the person they're becoming and the athlete that they're dreaming of being. That's all got to be great. But when you see your credit card bill at the end of the month, it's a wake up call.
23: Pretty tough.
8: Yeah. So,
23: you know, and we have, well, thankfully now one, but we had two that were playing London Junior Knights and London Double S. So it was double the cost all the time.
8: Wow.
23: And these fees seem to start back when COVID was a thing and people were canceling on hotels and that kind of stuff. So I understand the hotels are trying to protect themselves, but that's the additional costs that keep adding up.
8: Yeah.
23: You know, when a hockey stick used to be $200 and now they're $400.
8: Yeah.
23: And you go through four or five of them if you're lucky in a season.
8: Yeah.
23: You know, like that extra $178 times three tournaments a year, that could be a weekend on a cruise ship somewhere.
8: or it could be squirreling away to pay down the mortgage, right? Like there's it's your money, right? Listen, Nick, I want to thank you for your candor. And also congratulate you on being one of those dads that makes it happen for his kid. Thank you so much.
23: Gold medal on the weekend sure made it all worthwhile.
8: Ah, well done. Good job, man. Good job. Hey, thanks so much for calling in. I don't know what to tell you. Give us a call, 416-870-6400 or 1-888-225-TALK. You know, if you are forced to stay in a hotel, there's supposed to be a benefit to you. And, you know, by having this one group get a block of rooms, it's supposed to yield a lower cost. And if it's not, they're doing it wrong. Or they're not looking out for the parent. They're looking out for themselves. Ben doesn't like that. Hey, Sean, welcome.
0: Hi, Ben. How are you?
8: Great. I'm good. So you've been listening to this whole thing. Your thoughts?
0: So my son's in basketball.
8: Mm-hmm.
0: And I think it's across all sports that they're doing this. I think it's a big racket. And I think the only ones that are getting rich are the organizations.
8: Yeah.
0: For example, my son's team was $2,500 for the year just for basketball. And then he wanted to do AAU travel team. So that was another $3,000.
8: Oh, geez. Yeah.
0: So it adds up.
8: Yeah.
0: And I think parents want to live through their kids.
8: Yeah, well, listen, some are doing it because they are highly competitive and they want to relive their youth, which I don't think is the healthiest thing. But others are doing it because their kids, they want to give their kids whatever their kids can dream, right? They want to be that parent to them. And I totally respect that. It feels to me that some of these organizations may be taking advantage of that. And that doesn't end well. And I'm sorry that's happening. Sean, thank you so much. Let's go to Jim in Stouffville. Jim, you say soccer is similar?
2: Hey, Ben, how are you?
8: I'm great.
2: Yeah, so all three of my kids played soccer.
8: Yeah.
2: And the same thing with the tournaments that you guys were talking about in hockey. It's the same in soccer.
8: Yeah.
2: I was just in Kingston last month, and it wasn't even a hotel. It was a motel. And it was over $600, but you had to book it through an affiliate hotel with a tournament.
8: Yeah, that's got to be frustrating. Have you ever brought this up with the organization to say, why can't I just stay in my own hotel, or why is the cost so high staying at that hotel?
2: The problem, Ben, is as a parent, it doesn't matter what sport you put your kid into, the fees are outrageous.
8: Yeah.
2: Soccer, hockey, baseball, we shouldn't be paying this much to have a kid play a sport.
8: Well, no, and look, there are issues of equity. If kids from limited means can't even access these training grounds, then they're priced out of it from the beginning, and that's it. Their dreams go unrealized. And thank you for the call, because we're running low on time, but people are calling in. Let's go to Mark in Winnipeg.
3: Hey, Ben.
8: Hey.
3: Yeah, youth sports has become a scam.
8: Yeah.
3: You get a lot of these organizations that are academies and training sessions and all that. That's all a scam. Let kids play recreational sports. They'll enjoy it more.
8: Listen,
3: parents
8: yeah.
3: are just living through this pipe dream that their kids are going to make it someday.
8: Listen, Wayne Gretzky once said, he's like, I played hockey during the hockey season, and then I was a kid. And back in the day, that's what even the people who achieved their NHL dreams did not play hockey 365 days a year.
3: Yeah.
8: So
3: and it's happening,
8: yeah.
3: and that's happening in every sport.
8: Yeah.
3: It's not
8: yeah.
3: just hockey. It's basketball. It's
8: yeah.
3: soccer. It's baseball. It's hey, all of them.
8: Mark, I got to bounce because I got two more calls I want to get to. Nathan in Mississauga. Nathan, give me your thoughts in 30 seconds, please.
5: Yeah, I'm your best caller, by the way.
8: Thank
5: no
8: you.
5: Doubt. Sorry, I'm getting the thing where I hear my own voice. I'm going to try to gather my thoughts. The organizations do not make a ton of money. They have to rent ice. They have to rent fields.
8: The cost of to mount these things are high, but
5: yeah. When you go to those tournaments, you're entering as a team, and they say you have to stay in this hotel at this value. The next one I'm doing is in London.
8: Yeah.
5: They charge. Through the organization, hello?
8: Yeah, I'm here, but we got to go quickly.
5: They charge $250 a night to book it through the team.
8: Okay.
5: Not a chance.
8: Yeah.
5: I go online, I get my Best Western thing on, you know, the rewards thing.
8: Yeah.
5: I'm a member, I'm paying $160. And when they say something to me, I go, that's your problem,
8: yeah.
5: not mine.
8: Okay, that's it. Yeah, it's interesting. It'd be interesting, but in the case in the United States, that Black Bear group is saying, if you do that, we're kicking your kid off the team. Hey, Richard in Mississauga, I wish I could get to you, but unfortunately, we're up against the clock. I'm really sorry. Call back another time. I definitely appreciate that you waited so long. Hey, thank you to everybody for calling, and we are going to take a break. But our former PM, Justin Trudeau, has his brand new venture. Oh, no. Yeah, we're going to talk about that with Tony Chapman, the host of the award-winning podcast, Chatter That Matters. Don't go anywhere.
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8: Welcome back. And if you paid attention to the launch of Justin Trudeau and Katie Telford's new production company, Hope and Hard Work, over the weekend on Friday at the Toronto International Film Festival, it might have irked you when you heard Justin say, we often used to say those whoever can tell the best story wins an election. I was like, okay, I would have preferred it be, you know, the policies, but okay, sure. And I'm not saying this is a good idea or a bad idea. It could be either one, depending on how it's executed. But here to talk more about that and Mr. Beast joining Old Navy, we're joined by Tony Chapman, the host of the award-winning podcast Chatter That Matters and the founding partner of Chatter AI. Tony, welcome.
10: Always a pleasure. How are you doing today?
8: I'm doing well. Look, I think a lot of people reflexively want to vomit when they hear about anything that has to do with Justin Trudeau. But let's not do that. Let's look at this impartially. And because I think it could be a good thing. It could, where a guy who could get his phone calls returned pretty easily by the powers that be, because he put a lot of them in place, that he could be a really good conduit for the creative class who want to see their content put in front of everybody.
10: I totally agree. I mean, he is someone that could make his network work for all the reasons you've cited. I think that, and I said this on your show about a year ago, that if we took some of the money we just put into CBC and repurposed it to create Canadian content that the world would want, it could be a phenomenal place for us to build this sort of creative content studio.
8: Yeah,
10: I mean, there's a documentary at TIFF. You had to be there, talking about Godspell that took place, and all of a sudden, you know, Martin Short and Eugene Levy and everybody showed up. It just shows you how much talent we have in Canada.
8: Yeah.
10: And I think that it's smart for him to do this. I think it's trading on his celebrity. He's certainly got contacts within the Liberal Party, and we know that if you are in that inner circle.
8: Yeah,
10: there's a great financial and benefit to you. I'm not saying that in a criminal way, but you certainly have access to their attention, and with their attention, the money is.
8: From what I understand, there's absolutely nothing wrong with he's been out of power for a while. I think the year of the rest period between the time both of them were in office and our left office is done. So the cooling off period, if you will. So there's nothing untoward there. You're absolutely right. They signed with a big U.S. management firm, Three Arts Entertainment. And they don't have eyes on just having stuff broadcast on the CBC. I think they want to take these stories global, and that could be good. I do see two potential problems. One is if they get caught up in sort of the self-importance mind virus that others have had, where they want to change the world with their production, right? And in doing so, they end up producing stuff that nobody wants to watch. It's not about that. It's about giving people entertaining content. And if you're going to make stuff that lectures people and brings your politics into their homes when they think they're going to be watching something entertaining, you're not going to get a whole lot of chances with those people. And so
10: it really depends on, and I agree with you, by the way, whether it's funded by the public service or private sector. The private sector is going to very quickly go, you're not capable of creating stories that we can monetize.
8: Yeah.
10: And yeah. And you'll be out of business. You look at you know what happened with it you know when the Prince Andrew and I can't even remember her name. You can't just because you're a celebrity, just because you get access to stories. If you're not creating stories the world wants, you're gonna that capital will dry up.
8: And now, also
10: the public sector.
8: Yeah. But that's the thing. The world, right? You have to. That's another question I'm gonna have watching them build out this content. Are they going? This was you know they launched it in Toronto at the film festival. I saw the people who were at the party. These are all the people who've been, it's a small bubble. It's a small cultural bubble in Toronto. Are they going to be telling stories for that small group and for themselves? Or are they going to recognize that in order to tell stories for everybody, they may have to bring people in who don't share their politics and don't share their values, but can appeal to a different group?
10: And that really comes down to what you're saying, which is if it's public sector funded, which is just another storytelling arm of, you know, Feel Good Canada, Canada's in great space. Yeah. You don't even need an audience.
8: Yeah.
10: They're just going to get money and produce content. If they want to survive in a world where we are drinking content from a fire hose, you got to be some of the most amazing contents on TV that you'll never even hear about, let alone watch, because you only got 24 hours a day. So if they're going into one of the most competitive gauntlets in the world, so if they're going to try to do it by raising capital and actually delivering content, they better have some very compelling stories, or no one's going to take their call because it's not that we don't owe audiences do not owe Justin Trudeau anything, and certainly not our time. So you better make it worthwhile.
8: If they can pick good projects and highlight really great creatives of all walks of life, right? Not just, you know, people who all look different but all think the same way, then they have a real shot at benefiting Canada's cultural community writ large. But if they fall into the same trap that others before them have fallen into, they'll get a few kicks at the can and then that'll be it. But you're right. There's the possibility that the two of these people can do something that really could benefit our reputation internationally, and that would be a good thing. We only have a couple of minutes left, my friend. Let's move on to a guy who can move the needle on anything he does, Mr. Beast, working with Old Navy.
10: Yeah, this is a great example. I mean, here's somebody that has 500 million followers. He's created this community mostly using gamification. And on the side of that, he also has a very strong charitable side. So when he takes on projects like this, more often than not nowadays, he no longer sings for a supper. He goes and actually buys the business.
8: Remind us what he did.
10: So what he's done is he's created this whole empire that's all around a community of people coming together as underdogs. Mm. And Mr. Beast, what he does is he offers you a chance. Whoever holds onto the card the longest will get $1 million.
8: Right, yeah.
10: Like just crazy, crazy stunts. But what he's built is he's built these people that believe that we're a community, we have purpose, we don't need the world the way we thought we needed it. And he's created so much money. He just raised over $1 billion private equity. He bought a bank called Step. He's buying a mobile company. What he's doing with, obviously, what he's doing with Old Navy, he's saying to him, I will create content for you.
8: Yeah.
10: I will create content people will watch, my 500 million people will watch. In exchange, you're obviously going to pay me a lot of money, but in turn, you're going to do some charitable things like free lunches for equity deserving neighborhoods.
8: Wow.
10: And that resonates with that young audience. They want to know they're having fun. They want to know they have a chance to win, but they also want to know you're taking care of the little guy. And I think that's what Mr. Beast does better than anybody else. He's in touch with his audience.
8: Can I also say something that I like? He knows that his brand is Mr. Beast, but everyone calls him Jimmy because that's his name. I refuse to live in a world where I'm going to refer to an adult human male as clavicular. That's not your name. And then people turn that into a nickname. They'll say, oh, did you hear what Clav said? No, I'm a 50-year-old man. That guy's name is not that. I'm not calling him that. And I totally respect that a guy who's built a brand as big as Mr. Beast still goes by his name, Jimmy. And it's a small thing, but it's a telling thing.
10: And that's why he calls it Mr. Beast Enterprises.
8: Yeah.
10: And he has a very smart way of differentiating himself between who he is and why is Empire Matters. And I think, again, authenticity is very important, especially on YouTube where he lives and breathes, and he does an amazing job. I say to major corporations, don't take him seriously. He could, if he starts a bank and only 1% of his 500 million people decide to join that bank, his cost acquisition is zero.
8: Yeah. All right.
10: Where you're spending $300 or $400 per customer.
8: We got to leave it there, my friend. Hey, thank you so much. Tony Chapman, everybody. All right. Coming up, we're going to be talking with Evan Solomon, the Minister of Artificial Intelligence and Digital Innovation. And I got a simple question for him. Is AI coming to kill us? He's going to answer it next.
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0: Welcome back to the Ben Mulrooney Show. There's an old saying that when somebody tells you who they are, believe them. And it seems that with an accelerated pace, people in the know, people in the AI industry are telling us what AI, well, if it's not AI today, it's what they think AI will be in the future. And if I'm being honest, what they're saying, it's kind of scary. You know, we had that former CEO, that former executive from Anthropic who just quit. There was some pushback that it was doomsday porn. But that's not the only story. We've got a lot more to talk about. So to perhaps allay some of our fears or talk about how this may be a reality, but we can do something about it. We're joined by the federal minister of AI, Evan Solomon. Evan, welcome.
1: Ben, good to be here.
0: So this is your job. We've talked about your ministry before. You're sort of building the train as you're riding the train, and I'm sure you're learning something new every day. When you see these stories, when you see this Anthropic exec who says he's leaving because he was helping to build something that could take down humanity, what's your first instinct? Is it to get in front of a microphone and calm people down?
1: Well, let me just say that I share the concerns about AI. We've had these concerns, by the way, and these concerns are not new. They've come to a head right now, but these are concerns that anybody in AI who's worked in AI for a long time has always been concerned about the potential risks of AI. And it's accelerating with, as AI learns, teaches itself, right?
0: Right.
1: It's called, the fancy term is recursive self-improvement. It just keeps, the AI is improving itself.
0: Yeah.
1: And so we've known about this. I'm not trying to minimize the risk, but this is a risk that has been one of the key concerns.
0: Yeah.
1: So number one, I share the concern. Two, my number one priority has been, is, and will be, safety of AI. We need to keep Canadians safe. And I just, if you give me 10 seconds here, just to outline, because people say, okay, great, what are you doing about it?
0: Yeah.
1: Well, number one, when we launched our AI strategy, it's built on three pillars: trust, opportunity, sovereign control. The first pillar is trust. You can't have trust without safety. We have launched legislation, as you know, to protect our privacy and data. So Canadians will know their children are safe, their private information is safe, and their personal data is safe. And that means, for example, if AI is used to make a deep fake, you can demand it's taken down.
0: Yeah.
1: If they're using it for surveillance pricing, you can get rid of that.
0: Yeah.
1: And the key people say, well, how? We are setting up for the first time, and everybody's asked for this, Ben, a regulator, like a police force, that for the first time can hold these big companies to account with fines in the billions of dollars.
0: Let me jump in.
1: On one end.
0: Yeah, let me jump in on that point, because that I need to understand how that fits into the AI evolutionary workflow. Meaning, when the CEO of Anthropic publishes an article admitting AI is already building itself, and the next generation of AI is going to be, as you just said, self-recursive gobbledygook. But he says within 6 to 12 months, a rogue swarm could take over the entire internet and cause. And so I ask, in good faith, how does a regulator stop that?
1: Okay, first of all, I just want to be clear, because there's a lot. He didn't say a rogue swarm in a couple months will take over the internet. So I just, like, we should be really careful here. They said that, they are concerned about what's called a breakout. So these are like AIs that are being tested, and then they're tested on what's called, like, it's like a protected environment. I call it a sandbox. And at this particular incident, it broke out. And I'm like, holy mackinac, this thing figured out a way to break out of its barriers. What does that mean in the future? Can we build fences that are protecting us from it, from this kind of its own ability to break out? And so how are we doing that? Well, the first thing is you got to make sure that the companies building these are accountable. We didn't even have a good way to hold them accountable for any harm. So the first thing is we got to build the force that's accountable. That's why I mentioned the regulator.
0: Yeah.
1: That's really important. Secondly, you got to invest in solutions. And when I said, Ben, that it's not like we figured this out when we saw that report. One of the things that you saw us do almost 3 or 4 months ago is we invested in the The most cited AI scientist in the world is a guy named Joshua Bengio. Number one most cited scientist in the history.
0: Yeah.
1: He's in Montreal. He pioneered AI. And we've invested huge amount of money in an AI that polices AI. And I will tell
0: it's an AI that polices AI.
1: That's right.
0: Okay.
1: That makes sure that they don't break out. Now, he works at our National AI Center, MILA, where we have the best AI scientists in the world. But I will tell you, Ben, and you are the first I will tell, we will have a major announcement on Wednesday at our big national AI conference in Montreal on Wednesday.
0: Okay.
1: And we will make a major safety announcement that we've been working on for a long time with Germany. So that's one aspect.
0: Yeah.
1: So we will have a major announcement on the technical side.
0: Yeah.
1: That we've been working on for a long time with Germany. So that's one aspect.
0: Yeah.
1: So we will have a major announcement on the technical side.
0: Yeah.
1: And then, and I will.

0: Security Center. We are, and me personally, we are in touch with these folks all the time to make sure, A, we understand the threat environment. Two, we let them know we are going to regulate and make sure that this stuff is safe. And three, we are working with our international counterparts. I spoke to my counterpart in the UK, Germany, Spain. Later today, I'm going to speak with France. And just to make sure that our critical infrastructure and our banks and our and most importantly, you and I, our kids, our people are safe. And we will make sure that as this AI is growing and it's developing, there's big benefits in healthcare, but we want to make sure first and foremost people are safe.
1: Yeah,
0: and we are doing just that.
1: Okay, so I'm glad you mentioned speaking with your international peers, and I don't know whether I'm emboldened by the fact that that human beings are paying attention to this aspect of the consequences of AI, or whether I'm just scared that it's yet another front in the battle to protect ourselves. But there's a cross-party group of MPs and peers in the UK that are arguing that human rights risks are posed by artificial intelligence. And they say that the existing laws are ill-equipped to address the technology's rapid growth. And there's it's called the Joint Committee on Human Rights in the UK. I have to believe that. Are you aware of their concerns of AI as it applies to human rights?
0: Well, there's a lot of concerns, by the way. There's jobs, privacy, security. Look, there's lots of real concerns. And again, let me just reiterate, I share these concerns. This is not about, we're saying there's only good stuff in healthcare, which there is, that there's lots of benefits of this stuff, and we're avoiding or downplaying or in any way ignoring the safety. Absolutely not. But I will say, by the way, the UK has a very good safety, AI safety institute that's working very closely with ours, and will be, by the way, working more closely in the future on that. But look, all these risks and concerns about AI are real, as are the opportunities. Yeah. And that's why we got to build it right. And you're right. We got to make sure our laws catch up. I will say we've got legislation on safe social media that also includes AI chatbots. We've got the privacy legislation. So we want this passed quickly. And Ben, because you follow this closely, this summer, we asked the public, we are currently undergoing an AI transparency consultation nationally, where we are getting feedback from the country on what kind of transparency they want around AI transparency and how it's built. Why? So we make sure that we can regulate and keep it safe, which we will do.
1: Yeah. That was my conversation with Evan Solomon, the Minister of Artificial Intelligence. Coming up, should we be elbows up against the Prime Minister? The case for that next.
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9: Welcome back, Canada. And anyone who's been paying even the slightest bit of attention to our Prime Minister's words and deeds over the past little while was not surprised to learn that we are seeking a structural and systematic rapprochement with the European Union. That's not surprising. What is surprising is how you found out. See, you didn't find out in the House of Commons. You didn't find out from a minister at a podium in Ottawa. You didn't find out from the Post or the Globe or the CBC or the Star. You found out, if you found out at all, by reading the Wall Street Journal on a Sunday. That's where Canadians learned that the Prime Minister has been quietly working the phones of nearly every major European leader, that he has a special envoy whose entire job is to figure out how far Canada can be folded into the European Union without formally joining it, and that somewhere in this process, somebody floated calling Canada a, quote, associate member of the EU. Now, associate member is a status that does not exist. It would have to be invented. The Prime Minister is now saying, relax, we're not joining the EU. We want a, quote, unique alliance. Fine. But look at what he denied and look at what he didn't deny. He denied the word membership. That's pretty much it. He didn't deny talks about Canadians living and working visa-free in Europe. He didn't deny locking Canadian industry into European supply chains. He did not deny adopting European rules on energy, on AI, on critical minerals, on defense. He denied the title. He did not deny the deal. And I want to be fair and I want to be clear. I am not anti-Europe. Nobody's anti-Europe. Our history is European. Our institutions are European. And when the president of the United States is calling us the worst country in the world to deal with, you'd be out of your mind not to go looking for better friends. So this isn't about whether we talk to Europe. Of course we talk to Europe. It's about three things nobody in Ottawa wants to talk about: how slow that club actually moves, what it would cost us, and who gets to decide. Adam Chambers, the Conservative Member of Parliament, made this point on X, and I want it to sit with every one of you. We already have a trade deal with the European Union. It's called CETA. We signed it in October of 2016. Do me a favor, look at the calendar. We signed it 10 years ago. Canada ratified it. We did our part. Our Parliament passed it. 10 years later, 10 European member states still have not. Belgium, Bulgaria, Cyprus, France, Greece, Hungary, Ireland, Italy, Poland, and Slovenia. Also, France's National Assembly voted for it in 2019, and the French Senate never even put it on their agenda. Italy started the process, then stopped the process, and never went back to the process. And in 2016, the whole agreement was nearly killed, not by a country, but by one regional parliament in Belgium, in Wallonia. 3.5 million people, roughly the population of Metro Montreal, almost torpedoed a deal between Canada and 500 million Europeans. That agreement has been running provisionally for 9 years. 9 years of provisional. That is not a trade deal. That is a learner's permit. So here's my first question. Is this really an organization we want to bind ourselves to? A bloc that can't ratify a modest trade deal in 10 years, where any one national parliament, or in the case of Belgium, a regional parliament, can freeze the whole thing. A bloc whose single greatest export, if we're being honest, is regulation. Rules about what you can build, how you can build it, where you're allowed to build it, what you can call it, how long you have to wait for permission. Canada already has a problem building a pipeline. We already can't permit a mine inside a decade. We already have trade barriers between our own provinces. And the proposed cure is to import Brussels? Because understand what locking into the single market actually means. It does not mean we get a vote in Brussels. We get no commissioner, no members of the parliament, no seat at council. It means we take the rules and we say thank you. There's a word for a country that follows rules. It has no vote in writing and it isn't partner. And now here's the part I can't stop thinking about. Suppose it works. Suppose Ottawa gets its associate membership, access to the market, mobility for the workers, all the upside without the full political union, without the whole rule book, without the whole price. What do you think happens in Rome, in Budapest, in Warsaw, in Athens? Every Eurosceptic party on that continent stands up and says, oh, hold on. Canada, a country 5,000 kilometers away on another continent, gets a better deal than we do? Okay, then give us the Canadian deal. And that's not me speculating. That's in the reporting. European officials are worried about exactly this. They are scarred by Brexit. They know they can't offer Canada terms so good that their own members start asking why they are paying full freight. So think about the trap. The only version of this deal that's worth having for us is a version generous enough to destabilize the EU. And the only version that's safe for the EU is one thin enough to be worthless to us. That's not a negotiation, that's a contradiction. And we are about to spend years of Canadian diplomatic capital on it. And here's the part that should make your blood boil if you're on the Remain side in Britain. Think about those people, millions of them. They didn't want to leave the EU. They also didn't love everything about it. They wanted something in between. And they were told flatly, there is no in between. You're either in or you're out. No a la carte, it's binary. David Cameron, the former prime minister, went to Brussels asking for a renegotiation and came home with crumbs. And then 67 million people were handed a ballot with two boxes on it. And Britain walked out the door and has been arguing about it ever since. And now, a decade later, that same institution that told a country on its own doorstep that flexibility was impossible is reportedly willing to invent an entirely new category of membership for Canada. So somebody in Brussels is going to have to explain to the Remain voter in Manchester, why was flexibility impossible for you and improvised for us? Why did London get binary and Ottawa gets bespoke? Either the EU wasn't straight with Britain about how rigid it had to be, or the EU is about to overpromise Canada. It's one or the other, and both should worry us. And now the one that actually matters, the United States of it all. The prime minister has told us this is a rupture, not a transition. He told us it's going to outlast Donald Trump. The language coming out of Ottawa is the language of economic warfare, sovereignty under threat. They want to break us so they can own us. We are, we're told, on a war footing. So let's take him at his word. Let's say we are. Then look at how this country has behaved in wartime, because we have a record, by the way, and it's a good one. September 1939, Britain declares war on Germany on the 3rd. Canada does not. Mackenzie King recalls Parliament, the House debates it, and Canada declares war on its own on September 10th, 1 week later. Because King understood something. In a country like ours, the decisions to commit this nation belong to the people's representatives, not one man and his advisors. Twice, 1917 and again in 1944, conscription nearly tore this country in half. And both times it fought out this entire debate in that chamber, in front of the country, on the record. That is the Canadian tradition. The bigger the stakes, the more Parliament is involved, not less. And in 1988, the country held an entire general election about a trade deal. One issue. We argued about it for a year and then we voted. Whatever side you were on, nobody could say afterwards that Canadians had not been consulted. So compare that to now. The most significant reorientation of the Canadian economy since free trade. Our workers, our energy, our data, our rules. And it's being built by technical working groups in back channels, sketched out by officials in Brussels and in Berlin. No white paper, no mandate, no vote, no debate. On Thursday, Mark Carney stands up in Strasbourg and lays out his vision for Canada's future to the European Parliament. He has not laid it out to ours. And if the answer from Ottawa is relax, there's no treaty, there's nothing to debate yet, then there's nothing to lose by debating it now, before the working groups harden, before the communiques, because a debate after the deal is not a debate, it's a rubber stamp. They call it the People's House for a reason. And right now, the people are finding out about their own future from an American newspaper. If ever there was an issue that demanded elbows up, it's this one. And like I said, I know a thing or two about these big issues. I might have been young, but I remember 1988, and everything was happening in public. And when people got to vote, they voted for free trade. It was on the ballot. I believe our prime minister, we are on a war footing. This is an economic war. Let's start acting like it. If you want more people to buy into your vision, give us the opportunity. Give us different ways to sign on to your vision. Let me hear you debate it with the other people, the other MPs in the House of Commons. Otherwise, this is it's not a good look. It's not a good look. All right, we're going to take a quick break. I thought I had heard it all when it came to land acknowledgements, and then I heard this one. And for once, I was speechless. This is wokeism on steroids. Whatever you're imagining in your head, trust me, it's four times as ridiculous. That's next.
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1: Well, a couple of weeks ago, maybe it was last week, I talked about how I have no time for land acknowledgments because I don't feel that they have an end. The end result is not the betterment of anyone's life. It's a performance to make those doing the land acknowledgments feel better about their lives. That being said, I was just at an event where there was a land acknowledgement, and I respected it because I'm not an ass. I'm not going to sit there and boo, but to me personally, I find them to be performative and useless. And there's a great TV show called, what's it called? Reservation Dogs on, it's an American show. It was produced by Taika Waititi, and it's great. And I want you to hear a clip that popped up on my feed. I know it's old, but it popped up on my feed. And here is an Indigenous woman on the show doing demonstrating how silly these things are.
2: I want to take a moment to acknowledge the traditional caretakers of this land, the Caddo, the Osage, and the Muscogee, of course. But before them were our Neanderthal relatives. So acknowledge them. And before that, even the dinosaur nation, Dinosaur Oyate, you know, before that, the star people, also our reptilian relatives above and below Earth. Yeah. Send the people who will come after us and take care of this land once we're gone, because someday we will die.
1: And I really appreciate the fact who is saying it. Right. And how funny it is hearing it from them. It's laughable. I'd rather us spend all of our emotional investment, intellectual capital, and honestly directing targeted funds at doing all the things we said we were going to do to achieve real reconciliation. But sometimes you just got to laugh. There's something else happening. Seattle. Everyone used to say that. Before we got into the sort of the woke era, that culturally, the West Coast has far more in common. Like the people of California have more in common with the people of British Columbia than they do with, say, the people of Newfoundland. To the point that there was this argument that we should create a nation, the nation of Cascadia. You can look it up, Cascadia. And it was going to go stretch from the entire West Coast of North America. But it feels like Seattle is doing its best to just keep pace with the absurd wokeism in Canada. This is really next level. This is a high watermark here. I want you to listen to what the police in Seattle are now calling. You don't have it right here. Audio trigger. Yeah. What the police in Seattle are calling shooters. Like violent offenders who shoot guns at people.
3: Seattle has decided to call shooters trigger pullers. So I guess that makes their victims bullet collectors.
4: Working with business owners, increasing patrols, bike patrols, working with our community response group and our gun violence reduction unit as well. Looking at ways to where we can identify individuals that are known, we call them trigger pullers in our community, identifying them.
3: Trigger puller. That's a good choice, because if you call them a shooter, that makes it sound like they shot someone. Let's make every crime sound like a LinkedIn profile. A stabber is a knife pusher. A burglar is a residential entry specialist. Car thieves, automotive relocation experts. Shoplifters, retail inventory consultants. And murderers, permanent conflict resolution professionals. I guess the Seattle PD is in the middle of a major customer service pivot.
1: All right, so I want to get, we're going to keep going with this. Give me a call, 416-870-6400, 1-888-225-TALK. Language matters, right? And there is a plan afoot by some very well-organized leftists to detach the meaning of words from reality. And it's being done on purpose, because if words have no meaning, then all bets are off. This is being done by design, and it's funny, and it's laughable, but it's a plan, and there's an agenda behind it, and I don't like it. I like calling things what they are, And I like, and I don't like using words for no reason. I don't like land acknowledgements because land acknowledgements don't help anybody. And a person is not a shooter is not a trigger puller. They're somebody who's trying to shoot somebody. So they're a shooter. But when you all of a sudden you take the motivation out of it, you know, you sanitize the word, that's being done on purpose. And it's being done with an agenda. And that agenda is to sanitize the crime because the crime isn't the shooter. What drove the shooter, the trigger puller, to pull the trigger? Well, it's capitalism. Capitalism did that to him because capitalism is evil. So give us a call, 416-870-6400 or 1-888-225-TALK. You know, if I can just follow this train of thought, there's a online debater. I really don't have a ton of time for him, but I just saw him say something very interesting. And it's a guy named Destiny. And he's, I think he's like a progressive in the United States. And he's quite smart. But I don't, you know, I don't subscribe to his worldview, except when he was talking to a socialist. And he laid the groundwork and he asked this guy, he said, would you say that socialism has ever worked anywhere in the world? And he said, nope, no, we've never seen real socialism. And so he says, okay, here's my problem with why I can't debate people like you. Because you insist that true socialism has never happened, which means I have to believe and accept that there is this hypothetical, fictitious, perfect version of socialism that despite many kicks at the can by many nations that has led to the deaths of hundreds of millions of people, the impoverishment of more people than anyone should be able to count, the creation of migrant classes and refugees in waves over history. That's not socialism, and you can't ascribe it to socialism because that's not socialism done right. I have to focus on this dream version of socialism. But when I try to debate socialism versus capitalism, you will refuse to allow me to use the textbook version of capitalism. You will find the worst versions of capitalism and say, we have to kill that practical worst version to give ourselves this idealized, never materialized version of socialism. That's all part of the same agenda. Let's go to Mike. Mike, welcome.
5: Good afternoon, sir.
1: Good afternoon.
5: I would be your local diminished transportation conveyance relocation specialist.
1: Wait, give me that. What would you used to have been called?
5: A heavy tow operator.
1: Yeah, but like it's funny. Like you and I laugh at this because we're busy living our lives and paying our bills. But there are people with very little to do who sit around coming up with these plans, and it's done with a purpose.
5: The funny part about it, Ben, most funny of all, is that they believe everyone would think better of them,
1: yeah,
5: if only they understood how well they thought of themselves.
1: Oh yeah, yeah. But like I said, they are well organized. And like I said, if I had to guess, I haven't done any polling on this. I would guess most of them don't have a 9-to-5. So they have the time to do stuff like this. Thank you so much for the call, Mike. I really appreciate it. And we got time for one last call, and that's Felix in Mississauga. Hey, Felix.
6: Good afternoon, Ben.
1: Good
6: beautiful
1: afternoon.
6: Day today.
1: It is a beautiful day.
6: I think, you know, what you're saying regarding to language, it's just kind of ironic, you know.
1: Why?
6: Because, you know, when it comes to language, especially when you're applying for jobs, they make things very specific, yeah, even when it doesn't have anything to do with what they actually want.
1: Yeah.
6: It seems like they're just trying to eliminate many people from contention, but when they do things of that nature, they're eliminating a lot of the good crop.
1: Well, when you detach words from what they actually mean, everything is relative. And if everything's relative, then there is no objective truth. And if there's no objective truth, then something that used to be objectively bad, in different circumstances, it is subjectively, it's subjectively good. Which then you can take terrible socialism and turn it into the prize worth going after. Anyway, that's my theory. Guys, thank you so much for your calls. As a history buff and someone who actually studied history in my university days, I know that it is never dull, never unimportant, and at times it can be quite hostile. We welcome the host of Hostile History, the podcast, next.
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1: There is a famous photo from Hamburg in 1936. It's a sea of people at a rally that had in attendance Adolf Hitler. And almost every single picture, a person in the picture is doing the Heil Hitler salute, except for one lone man that stands out like a sore thumb. And it's widely believed that man was a man by the name of August Landmesser. And he had joined the party because everyone was joining the party. But then he fell in love with a Jewish woman named Irma. And he was hauled before a tribunal for some made up law about denigrating the race and the blood and all this stuff. They didn't have enough to convict him, so they said, don't do it again. Well, he did it again. And his wife is widely believed to have been killed in a euthanasia camp, and he was sent for re-education, eventually killed, apparently, once they were forced him to the front. And his kids were separated and put in orphanages. Now, I tell you that story off the top because there was a time after the war where a lot of Germans wanted you to believe that they were all August Landmesser. And history is trickier than that. And not to say that everybody who did the Sieg Heil did it because they full-throatedly were Nazis, but this, you know, pack mentality and pressure and, the fear of what happened to August Landmesser can make you do some stuff. But on the next episode of Hostile History, they're talking about an entire swath of people. There was a push to clean the hands of an entire part of the German military. And we're joined by the host of Hostile History, David Boris. Welcome.
13: Ben, great introduction. Always a pleasure to talk to you.
1: All right, so talk to me about the clean Wehrmacht.
13: Wehrmacht, yes. Ben, I have to say, this is one of the most interesting topics I have ever dealt with. I find it so interesting because it's about myth-making. Yeah. And that's so interesting to me, the way nations choose what myths to make and what myths to discard. In this case, what ends up happening, the myth of the clean Wehrmacht, in the aftermath of the Second World War, there was a concerted effort to basically establish a false truth or a false narrative that said it wasn't the broader German military that was complicit in war crimes. It was simply a small number of diehard SS fanatics. And everyone else was fighting an honorable war, fighting to defend their country, and either didn't know about it or truly was not complicit in any way. And this myth persists for decades.
1: Yeah. Does any of it have to do with the story of Klaus von Stauffenberg, the guy that Tom Cruise played in the movie Valkyrie? Yeah. And that was because his tenure in the German military predated Hitler's rise, right? And that's part of the myth, right? That's a lot of those guys were proud German military men that had nothing to do with the Nazis. And then the Nazis came in, so they got folded in, but they weren't Nazis. And even some of them tried to kill Adolf Hitler. Is that part of this?
13: Sure, of course it is, because there are examples of Nazis who rejected, at certain points of the war, especially when it started to go bad, started to reject Hitler's leadership. And that's part of a conversation that stems from these decades of this myth, is the idea of what we call the myth of the good Nazi.
1: Yeah.
13: Is that there were these Nazis who were good people who then decided at certain points to fight against Hitler. But the problem is, Ben, that becomes the dominant narrative.
1: Yeah.
13: And the reality of the horrors and what the Wehrmacht actually did gets totally buried beneath that stuff.
1: But what's interesting about this story is sort of like the political calculus around this, because this was a myth that was created in the post-war rebuilding of West Germany, and Adenauer relied still on a big contingent of these guys to stay in power in West Germany.
13: Yeah, absolutely. I mean, let's break down the Cold War for a second. You have Germany. East Germany is now in the Soviet sphere. West Germany in the democratic Western sphere. And guess who's on the front line of the war if it goes hot? It's West Germany.
1: Yeah.
13: Guess who's expected to fight the Soviets if they cross the border? It's West Germans.
1: Yeah.
13: And guess how many of those West Germans fought in the Wehrmacht? Many of them, totally, right? So you got to imagine that the Americans, the Canadians, the Brits, NATO in general, they don't really want to be disturbing West Germany that much. They don't want to sort of rock the boat with these people that they're kind of asking to be on the front line of the new war. And it's almost like, let's just move on. Don't ask, don't tell. And that's why this myth just continues for decades and decades and decades.
1: So what were the social implications of the myth gaining traction, and how did it get deflated?
13: Well, the social implications, a couple of things. I think the one thing that as a historian I've seen in my career is the idea that you could sort of take certain aspects of the Wehrmacht and isolate them from the war crimes. So a good example, Rommel, right? Everybody knows who Rommel is,
1: right? Oh, the Desert Fox.
13: That's right, the Desert Fox. And there was this absolute fanboy subculture of Rommel, and there's this notion that, no, he might have been a Nazi, but he wasn't a bad Nazi. He wasn't part of those war crimes. That's
1: because
13: it's
1: nonsense.
13: Because
1: he was fighting in North Africa. He was fighting in North Africa.
13: Right.
1: He was far away from the death camps.
13: That's how the narrative sort of unfolds. Yeah. But the fact of the matter is he was complicit in different ways in many different war crimes, for sure. And we know this now. But that's an example of this sort of social fanboy, fan person culture that starts to develop, where people just want to talk about Blitzkrieg and the Tiger tank and the Panther tank and all this stuff and not ever address the war crimes. And so guess what happens? It becomes really convenient to just go, yeah, they weren't complicit in it. Because, you know, that's just a few diehard Nazis. Yeah. So it actually feeds this whole subculture. And then what happens is, last couple decades, great historians like our guest Waitman Bjorn, who we had on, and others, Christopher Browning, go, no, everyone, let's get real here. Let's really look at the evidence. Yeah. And guess what the evidence says? Many people in the Wehrmacht were complicit in horrific war crimes.
1: Well, and I think because you had the SS and the SA that were so dyed in the wool. They drank the Kool-Aid on day one. They were so proud to be Nazis that a lot of people look good in comparison, but that doesn't mean they weren't Nazis.
13: Yeah, absolutely. And of course, like, you have the Nuremberg trials, you have these huge show trials to get the worst of the worst. And there's, you know, people that killed prisoners of war, that rounded up Jewish civilians, that did all of these things, who kind of just get sort of forgotten in the aftermath, and frankly, get forgotten for the rest of history in many ways. And it's this myth that we're really myth busting this week. We're really breaking this down and showing people, hey, it's much darker than what we think it is.
1: Yeah. And it's but tell me, how did we get to a point where we can confidently and persuasively call it a myth today?
13: Well, you know, to be honest, part of it lies in the German state itself, because the nation of Germany underwent a dramatic and actually quite impressive effort of their own reckoning with the past. And the German state, you know, after the late 1960s into the 1970s, the younger generation started saying, we did take part in this. Our parents, our grandparents took part in this. Our families took part in this. Yeah. So the German state really began that momentum. And then sort of as you get into the end of the 20th, beginning of the 21st century, more Western English-speaking academics begin to pick up that sort of real raw pulling back of the curtain. And so it starts there. I mean, Germany has done an impressive amount of reconciliation with the past in this regard.
1: Well, listen, one of these days your podcast is going to have to take on the toxic, destructive nature of narratives like that they're pushed by the likes of Tucker Carlson. Let's anybody on who says that Churchill is the real bad guy of the Second World War. We got to give the people like that no quarter, no quarter. Because the second they get a toehold, they want their Lebensraum, right? They want room to grow.
13: wow, that was really good use of that term right there.
1: thank you. I appreciate you, man. Thank you so much. I love our chats every week.
13: Thank you. Me too, Ben. Take care, buddy.
1: And just a reminder, if you want more BMS, we put out a podcast every day, and you can find even more content on X, on Instagram, and on YouTube. All right, there is a story that has gone viral with a Toronto man claiming that our city is the worst, the absolute worst, when it comes to this. What is this? Well, this host will tell you about that when we come back. We'll find out if you're offended or if you agree right here on the Ben Mulrooney Show. 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
20: Good morning. It's 6 o'clock. I'm Scott Monick. Cloudy skies and 13 degrees in downtown London. London police are investigating after a man was struck and killed by a vehicle in the city's East End. Emergency crews were called to the area of Hale Street and Hamilton Road shortly after 7 o'clock yesterday morning for what was initially reported as a medical emergency. A man was found with serious injuries and taken to the hospital, where he later died. Police obtained surveillance video and determined that the man had actually been struck by a vehicle. Police say the driver did remain at the scene. Investigators are now looking for anyone who was in the area between 6:40 and 7:05 Monday morning, or who may have dash cam or surveillance video. Anyone with information is urged to contact London Police. A London developer could be getting a break worth more than $500,000 after helping the city meet its housing goals. A city committee is recommending that more than $553,000 in interest be waived for Westdale Development. The company is building a 26-story, 225-unit apartment tower at 15 Capulet Walk in London's West End. Westdale moved up construction at the city's request so the project could count toward housing targets tied to government funding. That meant pulling a building permit on October 30th last year, triggering interest on development charges. Just 4 days later, Ontario changed the rules to prevent municipalities from charging that interest. Mayor Josh Morgan says the company shouldn't be penalized for helping the city out.
21: You're doing the municipality what ends up being a $12 million favor, and the position they put themselves in is a $500,000 bill that they otherwise wouldn't have. And so to me, that seems like something that we need to rectify.
20: Council will make a final decision coming up on September 22nd. The federal government is putting $1 billion into a new fund designed to help Canadian agriculture and food businesses expand. The Agri-Food Project Finance Fund was announced yesterday at the Arva Flour Mill just north of London. It will be administered by Farm Credit Canada and focus on mid-sized projects that can have difficulty securing traditional financing. The money can be used to expand processing capacity, build out infrastructure, adopt new technology, and reach new markets. Ottawa is also putting $150 million into Velocity Agri Capital Partners, which will invest in growing Canadian agriculture businesses. Canada's inaugural investment summit continues in downtown Toronto today, where hundreds of executives and global asset managers have gathered to hear what this country is brewing up. Global's Mackenzie Gray has more.
2: the first deal at Mark Carney's Investment Super Bowl, bringing out cross-partisan political heavyweights, Stephen Harper and Jean Chrétien.
18: The world's come to Canada this week to see what we can do, what we can build, and to partner with us.
2: The first corporate partner, Bell Canada, expanding an AI data center project in Saskatchewan. With a $50 billion price tag, it's the largest project in the province's history.
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2: Bell, one of dozens of major Canadian companies and pension funds descending on Toronto to be wooed by both the federal and provincial governments, who are selling not just projects, but also stability.
18: You can depend on infrastructure built elsewhere. You can depend on laws of other countries. You can have your data sent elsewhere. Or you can build it right here under Canadian, on Canadian ground.
2: A subtle jab at the U.S. in the midst of the trade war, with the hope that the deals from these meetings can help with diversification.
20: That's Global's Mackenzie Gray reporting. Canada's relationship with the U.S. made its way to the Emmy Awards last night. Sally Field took the stage to accept a top prize and name-dropped Canada during her thank you speech at the Peacock Theatre in Los Angeles.
23: Oh my gosh, the photography who made the Pacific Northwest another character. And it's Canada. Blessed Canada, our neighbors, our friends.
20: Field won Best Actress in a Limited Series, Anthology, or Movie for the Netflix drama Remarkably Bright Creatures. Widow's Bay, an Apple TV show, set a single-season record for a comedy with 14 wins last night, including Best Comedy Series and Best Actor for star Matthew Rhys. Rhys also won Best Actor in a Limited Series for The Beast in Me. And finally, it appears about half of Canadian parents with adult children still help them out financially with day-to-day expenses. A new report from RBC says 51% of parents surveyed in early July say they provided financial support for their grown children in the past year. Of those helping out, 56% say the money helped pay for groceries, 43% help with an unexpected expense, and 24% help pay for rent. On average, the report finds parents gave over $6,100, while 24% gave more than $10,000. In sports, Jose Soriano took a no-hitter into the seventh inning, but the visiting Detroit Tigers figured out the Blue Jays starter and scored four runs en route to a 6-5 win. Kazuma Okamoto hit a three-run home run that briefly gave the Jays a 5-4 lead, but the Tigers rallied with single runs in the eighth and ninth innings. The Jays remain a game behind the Cleveland Guardians for that final AL wildcard spot. Cleveland lost to the Chicago White Sox last night. You can listen to tonight's game between the Blue Jays and the Tigers at Rogers Centre. It all gets going right here on 980 CFPL starting at 7 o'clock. Former Raptor star forward Kawhi Leonard is officially coming back to Toronto. The Raptors and Los Angeles Clippers have finally agreed to complete that blockbuster trade. L.A. will receive forward Brandon Ingram, guard Grady Dick, unprotected first-round picks in 2031 and 2033, a 2027 first-round pick swap and two second-round picks in return. The deal has been on hold while the NBA investigated Leonard and the Clippers for salary cap circumvention, which has now been completed. And Kansas City exacted some revenge on the visiting Denver Broncos for stealing their AFC West crown with a 31-10 victory last night on Monday Night Football. Kenneth Walker III ran for 173 yards and scored two touchdowns in his Chiefs debut. He stole some of the spotlight from Chiefs QB Patrick Mahomes and his surgically repaired left knee. Mahomes threw for 184 yards and two touchdowns while running for another. I'm Scott Monick. Coming up next, it is The Morning Show with Devin Peacock. 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
31: A mix of clouds, sunny periods, and a pretty good chance of some scattered showers today as low pressure to the north lifts a warm front through, and that'll get us to 25 degrees with a humidex of 30, and then cloudy tonight with a chance of showers or a thunderstorm, the low of 17. Even a little warmer tomorrow thanks to that warm front, and Thursday, partly sunny both days, chance of a shower is lower Wednesday and a little higher Thursday, 26 degrees apiece. Friday clears up pretty nice, 25. Today's high, 25.
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0: morning, London. Happy Tuesday to you all. Hope your early morning is going well. Today is Tuesday, September the 15th. It is the 258th day of 2026. There are 107 days left in the year, and we've got a pretty nice day in store for you today. We will get some rain at some point, but it's going to be a mix of sun and cloud today. We'll have a little bit of more heat than we had yesterday. High at 25, going to feel like 30 with the Humidex. Right now, though, we are sitting at 13 degrees. Hope your morning is going along nicely. If you're going to the Western Fair today, with that heat, don't forget your sunscreen. I was at the Western Fair yesterday for a little while. Had a pico colada. This is one of those. We were talking to Angela Hawkins from Western Fair last week. She was talking about the dirty sodas they have this year. They have two different kinds of dirty sodas. And I went and got a pickle-flavored one, which was actually pretty good. I can tell you what was in it. It had, you can choose either an energy drink or Sprite. I went with Sprite. I did want to wake up this morning, or I wanted to go to sleep last night. So I had Sprite. It was pickle juice, coconut syrup, pickles, coconut foam, and then some flakes. It may not sound like it all fits, but it fits. It was pretty tasty. Had fun at the Western Fair yesterday. If you're going out today or at some point, hope you're having a good time as well. Lots to talk about on the program today. What does cozying up with the EU look like? We'll get a better idea of that a little bit later on this week when the Prime Minister specifically goes over to Europe, but we'll dive into that a little bit today. Canada got a shout out at the Emmys from Sally Field yesterday. We'll jump off of that into some other items. A lot of Lake Ontario merch is selling these days. I even saw some Lake Ontario merch at the Western Fair yesterday. There was a meeting at City Hall yesterday. Interesting decision by City Council. We'll review that. We'll talk about AI with Carmi Levy. We've got the weekly panel. Murray Faulkner, Nathan Caranti will be joining us today. We've got a trivia just after 8 o'clock. We've got the Investor Summit going on in Toronto today. So lots to get to. We had a fatal crash yesterday in the city. We'll cover that in the morning spotlight. One of the teachers' unions is going to hold a strike vote later in the fall. What does that mean? We'll get into that in the spotlight as well. So lots to get to. We'll take a break. We'll get right into it. This is The Morning Show with Devin Peacock on 980 CFPL.
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10: A mix of sun and cloud, high of 25. It'll feel like 30 with the humidex. A chance of showers later in the day, mainly cloudy tonight. Chance of showers, low 17. Let's see what's in the spotlight today. This is where we take a longer look at the stories making headlines today. We have three stories in the spotlight, and we start with a fatal collision here in the city. A man has died after being struck by a vehicle in East London yesterday morning. London police say emergency crews were called to the area of Hale Street and Hamilton Road. This was just east of Highbury, just around 7 o'clock. An adult man was found seriously injured, taken to hospital. He was later pronounced dead. Police initially responded to the area for a medical emergency, but later obtained surveillance video that showed the man had been hit by a vehicle. The driver remained at the scene. Police have not identified the victim. They say the investigation is in the early stages. The roads were closed for a while but have since reopened. Anyone who was nearby between 6:40 in the morning and 7:05 yesterday morning, or who has dash cam or surveillance footage from that time, has been asked to contact London Police or Crime Stoppers. Now, London City Council will decide next week whether to cancel more than $500,000 in interest charges that are facing a developer that accelerated a housing project at City Hall's request. Westdale Development is constructing a 26-story apartment building at 15 Capulet Walk. This is near Oxford Street West and Wonderland Road North. The project will contain 225 units, including 23 that are expected to be designated as affordable. The dispute centers on when construction began and a provincial rule change that happened just days later. Last year, London was working to reach annual housing targets tied to funding from senior levels of government. So the city asked Westdale to move up construction so the foundation could be poured before the end of 2025 and the project could potentially be counted towards those targets. Westdale agreed, despite facing additional costs and the challenges of winter construction. The building permit was issued on October the 30th, 2025, but getting that permit also triggered interest on the project's development charges. Those charges help pay for infrastructure needed to support development, including water and sewer services, and would be paid beginning when the building is accepted. The timing did prove to be significant. Just 4 days after Westdale received its permit, the Ontario government changed provincial legislation to prevent municipalities from charging interest on those development fees. Because Westdell had already reached its permit, received its permit, it was left facing an estimated $553,000 bill in interest. The company filed a complaint with the city seeking to have that amount waived. Now, Westdell's position is that it only moved the project forward because London asked for help reaching housing targets. City politicians largely agreed with that argument at a committee meeting yesterday. The project ultimately counted towards London's federal housing target and helped the city secure federal infrastructure funding. However, it missed the deadline to count towards the provincial target. The committee is now recommending that city staff begin the process of canceling the accumulated interest. The 23 affordable units in the project could also qualify for further reductions in development charges. The London City Council is scheduled to make a final decision on this next week. And storm clouds are brewing for a potential job action in schools. The union representing Ontario's Catholic teachers will hold a province-wide strike vote in November. This as they prepare to return to the bargaining table. In a message to members on Monday, the Ontario English Catholic Teachers Association said the vote would take place November 12th and 13th and noted it is a crucial tool in the bargaining process. The union says a yes vote does not mean that an actual strike will follow. It adds that teachers know how important stability is for students and families. The union is the first of the Big Five education unions that collectively represent more than 275,000 public, Catholic, and French elementary and secondary school teachers. To call for a strike vote as all sides await labor board rulings before returning to the bargaining table. It is rare for education unions and the government to reach a collective agreement by the end of August. That is when their contracts expired. This year, however, substantive talks never really got off the ground. That was after the sides could not agree early on what issues belong at the central table versus local tables. Under Ontario's two-tier bargaining system, big money items such as salaries and benefits are discussed amongst the unions, the province, and the association that represents directors of education, while more administrative issues are left for local unions and individual boards. The union says the government is adding a number of issues to be bargained centrally that they feel should be handled by individual boards. They have asked the Labour Board to settle the matter. That is a ruling that could take weeks or even months. All sides now await the Labour Board rulings, and before any job action is allowed, negotiations have to take place in earnest. If there is no progress, a conciliator can be sent in, and if that is also unsuccessful, then a no-board report could be issued with a 17-day countdown to a work-to-rule, a strike, or a lockout. Teachers' unions are planning an in-school day of solidarity tomorrow. They're asking workers, students, and parents to wear red and purple. They're also going to hold public education rallies in October. Checking out the price of gas. What you paid yesterday is what you'll pay today. Most stations in the city are charging $1.83.9 for a liter of regular this morning. Prices are set to go up by about 1 cent tomorrow. Now, the average price of gas is sitting at $1.77.7 this morning. That's steady from yesterday. Diesel prices are also steady this morning. They're sitting at $2.51 a liter. There were some stations charging $1.74 this morning in London, but that was pretty early. You can expect that to change. We should see a decrease at the pumps later in the week when we switch from summer to winter gas. We'll tell you when that's going to happen. At last check, the Costco's were sitting at $1.69.9 for regular. Checking out what happened on this day in history. In the year 1773, the ship Hector arrived at Brown's Point in Nova Scotia. The ship carried 178 Scottish immigrants, the first large wave of immigration that made Scots the predominant ethnic group in Nova Scotia. In 1830, the first passenger railway opened, running between Manchester and Liverpool, England. In 1860, Edward, the Prince of Wales, visited Niagara Falls, where he witnessed the performance of the great French tightrope walker, Blondin. In 1916, tanks were used in combat for the first time by the British. This happened in the First World War, of course. In 1935, the Nuremberg Laws were passed in Germany, segregating Jews and adopting the swastika as the official German flag. In 1946, 21 members of the Royal Canadian Air Force died in a plane crash near Estevan, Saskatchewan. The cause of the crash was determined to be a human error. In 1958, Cecile Langlois became the first Dionne quintuplet to become a mother when she gave birth to a son. In 1960, Rocket Richard announced his retirement from hockey after 18 seasons with the Montreal Canadiens. In 1976, Team Canada won the first Canada Cup hockey tournament, and Daryl Sittler scored the goal in overtime to beat Czechoslovakia 5-4. In 1978, Syncrude Canada opened the world's largest oil sands production facility at Mildred Lake in northeastern Alberta. In 1984, Henry, the second son of Prince Charles and Diana, Princess of Wales, was born. 1987, Team Canada defeated the Soviet Union 6-5 in the third and deciding game of the Canada Cup hockey tournament in Hamilton. In 2003, Torstar announced it was going to be shutting down the Cambridge Reporter after 157 years. In 2008, global markets plummeted after Lehman Brothers filed for bankruptcy protection. Rival Merrill Lynch also agreed to be taken over by Bank of America and the U.S. Federal Reserve through a lifeline to the financial industry. In 2011, the Ford assembly plant in St. Thomas closed after a 44-year history that left 1,200 hourly paid employees out of a job. In 2012, the NHL locked out its players at 11:59 p.m. after failing to negotiate a new collective bargaining agreement. It was the league's fourth shutdown since 1992. In 2017, Wyerton Willie died at the age of 13. In 2020, the United States stood down in its tariff dispute with Canada. They lifted a 10% levy on raw aluminum. The United States said it wanted to normalize Canadian exports over the remainder of the year. It would certainly be nice if we had that again. And on this day in 2024, Eugene and Dan Levy made history as the first father-son duo to host the Emmy Awards. Happy birthday to Alex Winter, who turns 36 today, and to Sumar, who turns 43. Hope it's a good day for you both. You share a birthday with Tommy Lee Jones, who turns 80 today. Oliver Stone is also 80. NFL Hall of Famer Dan Marino is 65. Comedian Jimmy Carr is 54. Tom Hardy is 49. Prince Harry turns 42. And John Bradley is 38. If you'd like to celebrate a birthday, anniversary, or a milestone, send me an email at devin@980cfpl.ca. That's the morning spotlight. We need to pause. When we return, we'll have more of The Morning Show with Devin Peacock on 980cfpl.
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10: Mix of sun and cloud, high of 25. It'll feel like 30 with the Humidex. Chance of showers later in the day. Mainly cloudy tonight, again with those showers. Low of 17. We're in the teens to start today. The low teens. It is partly cloudy out there. And 14 degrees. Sunrise not until 7:04 this morning, by the way. We're getting to that point where it's getting darker and darker. The days are getting shorter and shorter, and I do not like it.
28: We're getting to a point that we go to sleep, it's dark. We work, it's dark. If you're listening, probably for you too. But
10: there was a time, this was many years ago, when it got dark, really. This is more in the winter. I would fall asleep in the afternoon, have a nap. I would wake up, it'd be like 5:30, pitch black. I'd look out. I would think it was 5:30 in the morning. Thought I was late for work. I would get super upset with all my coworkers because no one woke me up, even though I've theoretically slept in here.
28: You know, that happened to me. Now that I'm training boxing, I normally don't take naps during the day, but then I took a nap, woke up, and I was like, oh my God, it's daytime. I'm so late. And my heart started racing because, like, you don't know. You just, like, assume it's that time. And I was like, oh, I'm so late. And I got up, and then I don't know why I checked my watch. And it was, like, 1 or something. I was like, okay, well, I'm going crazy here.
10: All right. There's a lot going on at the federal level, obviously, from the investor summit to the tariffs and the trade war. But also there's this push to strengthen ties between Canada and the EU. What could that look like? Prime Minister Mark Carney says he wants to form a unique alliance with the European Union. But what would that look like? Redmond Shannon explores what this potential partnership could mean for Canada.
29: Prime Minister Mark Carney's now famous Davos speech was his statement of intent.
30: Different coalitions for different issues based on common values and interests.
29: What's been happening since, according to the Wall Street Journal, is a flurry of diplomacy with Europe, a trade war strategy Carney has recently teased and now stated more explicitly.
31: For unique
0: alliance with the European Union.
29: The newspaper claims Carney is working toward a so-called associate membership of the enormous economic alliance.
1: Well, to start with, associate membership, that does not exist.
29: Tinatin Akhlediani notes that Canada is already close to the EU in defence, for support of Ukraine and the partially implemented, if controversial, CETA free trade deal.
1: We also have dialogues launched on the green transition, on the digital transition, on cooperation on industrial policy, critical raw materials, economic security.
29: Three European non-members are part of the EU single market, allowing free movement of goods, people, money and services. Switzerland has a similar status. They all have to follow EU rules, but without voting power. A non-starter, according to this Canada-EU expert.
2: It wouldn't really fulfill the objective that Canada has set for itself, and that is to protect its sovereignty, right?
29: Akeem Hurlman says Carney's moves are as much about symbolism as making Canada European again, although Canadians could eventually see some loosening of EU visa and travel rules. The European Parliament announced today it is opening an office in Ottawa. Carney addresses the Parliament in Strasbourg, France on Thursday, ahead of next month's EU-Canada summit.
10: That is Redmond Shannon reporting for Global News. So there is no such thing as an associate membership. You could have one, I guess, in theory and in everything but name. But Norway is one of those countries that's not part of the European Union, but does have access to the market. In the report, they were talking about how you can have access, but you don't have any voting rights. And so what Norway has to do is they have to accept EU regulations without having a seat in terms of voting, in terms of what the European Union decides to do. It sounds as though Canada doesn't want to go that route, so maybe something else. What that else might be, we do not know, although it just seems to be closer ties. There are a lot of Canadians who do support the idea. Yesterday, Abacus Data put out some information, some survey information that suggests Canadians are open to closer ties with the Europeans, with 80% of Canadians in favor of deeper strategic cooperation on foreign policy, defense, and economic priorities. That's up 6 points from February. 81% also support closer Canada-EU integration. That would make it easier to travel, to trade, to work, and to study, and to cooperate on security. In itself, having a closer relationship with the EU makes a lot of sense. It's a big market. There's lots of opportunity, and independent of whether we have good or bad relations with the United States, if you can get better access to a big market like the European Union, great. However, I mean, we've said this before. We cannot become part of the EU unless we were to leave CUSMA officially, and we do not want to do that. And if we were to join the EU, then it means you have to sign on a lot with a lot of their regulations and all the red tape, and that is just something that I think would be just a non-starter for us, especially in a time when we're trying to reduce all the red tape just we have provincially from within this country. So sure, I mean, if there's a closer relationship with the Europeans, then great. But what exactly that looks like, hard to say at this moment. It just seems as though we're going for something that might be similar to what Norway or Switzerland have, but not all the way or some variation of that. The Prime Minister has called it a unique alliance, is something that he is seeking with them. And it does seem as though the Europeans also want to have a closer relationship with us. It was announced in that piece by Redmond. But the European Parliament yesterday has decided to open an office in Ottawa. This will be their 10th office outside of the EU. There will also be a focus on the Arctic. Canada has become the first non-European country to join their $150 billion euro safe defense program that gives Canadian companies access to joint procurement. Canada and the EU will hold a summit in Montreal in late October on that. So if there could be closer ties with the Europeans, great, but the details matter, of course, as how that's going to officially work, given some of what some of the barriers that would make it really make sense for us to do it without just being cozier with the Europeans. And even if or when our relations with the Americans warm up a bit, and why not have as much access around the world as you possibly can so we can grow businesses. On the trade side of things with the Americans, it is interesting. So there was the president made this comment the other day about how he was lifting a 10% tariff on Irish whiskey, but only on Irish whiskey, not everywhere else. But he said everyone had been bugging him about it. If only it were that easy, or if you just mention it enough times, the tariff would be pulled down. The president also last weekend was saying that he believes a trade deal with Canada can be reached fairly soon. I'm less confident on that. The president tends to say a lot of these things. However, I'll take those kind of communications over the social media stuff and the memes. And even if it doesn't really lead to a deal anytime soon, at least that's a step in the right direction. The prime minister, in an interview yesterday with Bloomberg, saying he welcomes the president's comments. There had been reporting, even from last week, that was talking about how the two sides, the Canadians and the Americans, have been talking informally, but just not formally as it relates to talks for trade and a potential deal. There was a story recently that just came out of New York about how businesses there are being hit hard by tariffs, and the boycotts are also impacting them, which, you know, when the president talks about one of the reasons he lifted the tariff was because people have been bugging him about it. That's where the bugging about it comes from. It's from inside the United States with other businesses and interest groups just pushing the United States to dial back on this, which would allow Canada to dial back on this, that we could possibly have a resolution. But as of right now, not necessarily the case, but maybe we can inch there slowly but surely. It'd be better to do it faster, but based on everything that has transpired, seems unlikely. We'll take a break. When we return, more of The Morning Show with Devin Peacock on 980 CFPL.
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7: From the 980 CFPL Weather Center, here's John Wilson.
10: Warm and humid today with a mix of sun and cloud and a chance of a shower or two along the way as a warm front lifts through. 25 degrees, humidex 30, and 17 tonight with a chance of showers or a thunderstorm. And then in the warm and rather unstable air tomorrow and Thursday, we get a mix of cloud and sunny periods and 26 degrees both days. The chance of a shower is there both days. Higher Thursday, little lower on Wednesday. Friday clears up to sunshine, drier, 25. Today's high, 25.
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10: Does anybody else ever see who won awards at the Emmys and just realize, man, I'm not watching enough TV because I've never heard of any of these shows?
28: That's me.
10: Like, I've heard of The Pitt, and to be very clear, I don't like not knowing things, right? So I like to be aware of everything, even if it's not a particular interest, I want to know about it. But when I looked at the winners from the Emmy Awards last night, Widow's Bay was the big winner. It's a comedy. It won like 14 different awards. Never in my life have I heard of Widow's Bay. It's a TV show on Apple TV. It's got a good cast. I was looking at it this morning, got a little distracted doing prep for the show because I was like, what the heck is Widow's Bay? It's got that Matthew Reese guy. He was in The Americans. Very good actor. Stephen Root, very good actor as well. It's basically, it's a comedy horror show, which isn't, you know, two genres that always go together, but Widow's Bay won, The Pitt won, the Best Limited or Anthology Series DTF St. Louis won, Pluribus won, I've heard of that, Hacks won, that's been around for a while, The Diplomat, which is on Netflix. It's interesting when you look at all the shows that won. HBO Max, Apple TV, HBO Max, Apple TV, HBO Max, Netflix, HBO, Netflix, Apple TV, Peacock. The only big winner from, like, TV was The Late Show with Stephen Colbert. And guess what? She gone. That show's gone. So, I mean, that's this day and age.
28: I feel that's the reason that we don't hear about it, because as someone that was listening to us yesterday, we talk about streaming platforms.
10: Yeah.
28: There's so many of them. It's hard to catch up.
10: There
28: like
10: is.
28: You just mentioned that the first one was for Apple TV. Like, unless you're like at home and you have all these things and you spend so much time watching everything, then you're not going to catch up.
10: No.
28: It's hard. And TV was fun because, you know, like when you have cable, you had all the channels.
10: Yes.
28: Most of the time, you had all the channels. So, like, if someone was talking about, like, The Walking Dead, then you're like, oh, my God, I'm going to go see that channel, and I'm going to watch that on Sundays at this time. But then the thing now is like, oh, I have to pay $9 to watch that show, or $10, $15,
10: $20. Yep.
28: People are not going to do it. I'm not going to do it, at least.
10: The one show that is on this list that I have not watched, that I hear really good things about, is The Traitors. This is a reality TV show where it's basically you have a group of people. Sometimes they do celebrity versions, and I think they have also just regular person versions where if you had, you know, say Scott, Juan, and I, one of us might be the traitor, and then you have to figure out who's the traitor. That's me, the most basic version of that whole thing. But
28: it's like Clue, game Clue.
10: Like Clue.
28: Sounds like that, but on a TV, yeah.
10: Sort of, that's the most basic version, but anywho. Also at the Emmy Awards, Canada got a shout-out. How do we feel about that? It's nice that, you know, we have others thinking about us, but I don't know how I feel about us getting a shout-out. Are we in that bad of a shape that we need a shout out?
28: I just feel like, and this is the thing that hurts the most, me being in the States after Donald Trump was elected, is that, yes, 70 million people voted for him, but there's a lot of people that don't agree with what he's doing, you know, like, and they feel sorry, because at the end of the day, as much as you hate it or love it, we're so connected with United States. So you either know someone very close to you that is either from Canada or the States. You have a family member that is either from Canada or the States. So even if you want to avoid it, these shout-outs, we don't know the connection this person had with Canada, right? So maybe a boss. Who knows?
10: Well, so it was Sally Field. She won as the best actress in a limited or anthology series. This is what she said.
6: The story of an old woman, a young man, and an octopus doesn't come around a lot. And then I'm so incredibly grateful to the new company, Night Owl, Peter Craig and Brian Unglis, who brought it to me quickly, soon, and then Tony Lip and Anonymous, who ripped it out of the marketplace, Netflix, who supported it. And then we got to Olivia Newman, who's her lovely direction, and Chris Ritvo. Oh, my God, this talent who brought Marcellus, this giant Pacific octopus, to life. Unbelievable. Alfred Molina, who gave it voice. Ashley Connor, oh, my gosh, for photography, who made the Pacific Northwest another character. And it's Canada. Blessed Canada, our neighbors, our friends.
10: Save the best for last.
28: Well, at least they didn't boo.
10: Yeah, that's the thing.
28: You know, they could be like, oh, boo.
10: At least it wasn't booing. But thanks for the shout out to Sally Field. We'll take a break. When we return, more of The Morning Show with Devin Peacock on 980 CFPL.
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22: Good morning, it's 7 o'clock. I'm Scott Monick. Mostly cloudy skies and 14 degrees in downtown London. London police are looking for witnesses as they investigate a fatal collision involving a pedestrian in the city's East End. Emergency crews were called to Hale Street near Hamilton Road shortly after 7 o'clock yesterday morning. Investigators initially responded to a medical emergency, but surveillance footage later showed the man had been struck by a vehicle. Police say the driver involved did stay at the scene. Roads in the area were closed while police investigated. Police are looking for anyone who may have witnessed what happened or captured video in the area between 6:40 and 7:05 Monday morning to come forward. A London developer could have more than $500,000 in interest charges cancelled after accelerating construction to help the city reach its housing targets. Westdale Development is building a 225-unit apartment tower near Oxford Street West and Wonderland Road North. The city wanted construction to start early enough to help London reach housing targets connected to provincial and federal funding. Westdale agreed, despite the additional cost and risk of winter construction, but getting the building permit early also triggered interest on the project's development charges. 4 days later, a provincial rule change eliminated that type of interest. Mayor Josh Morgan says the company shouldn't be penalized for helping the city out.
23: There was no reason for them to move up their application date or their building permit date, aside from helping the municipality meet its housing targets in time to get almost $12 million from the province of Ontario, which obviously we desperately need for housing-enabling infrastructure.
22: Yesterday, a city committee endorsed canceling the charges. A final council vote is scheduled for September 22nd. Ottawa is launching a $1 billion financing program aimed at helping Canadian agriculture and food companies grow. Federal Agriculture Minister Heath MacDonald unveiled the fund yesterday at the Arva Flour Mill. The program will target mid-sized projects that may be too large or complicated for conventional financing. The goal is to help companies expand production, improve infrastructure, introduce new technology, and strengthen Canada's domestic food supply. Another $150 million is going to Velocity Agri Capital Partners, which will invest directly in growing agriculture businesses and help them expand into international markets. Prime Minister Mark Carney and Saskatchewan Premier Scott Moe announcing that Bell Canada intends to quadruple the size of its planned data center project in Saskatchewan. As Global's Mackenzie Gray reports, the announcement was made at Canada's first ever investment summit in Toronto yesterday.
0: Bell, one of dozens of major Canadian companies and pension funds descending on Toronto to be wooed by both the federal and provincial governments, who are selling not just projects, but also stability.
1: You can depend on infrastructure built elsewhere. You can depend on laws of other countries. You can have your data sent elsewhere. Or you can build it right here, under Canadian, on Canadian ground.
0: A subtle jab at the U.S. in the midst of the trade war, with the hope that the deals from these meetings can help with diversification.
2: The U.S. was our default option closest next door. To now have competition to participate in these projects is good for everyone.
0: But those options still include American investing heavyweights, BlackRock, the world's largest money manager, and banks like Morgan Stanley and J.P. Morgan Chase coming to the summit. Other outsiders include major Middle Eastern players and Norwegian investors, owner of the world's largest sovereign wealth fund, all being pitched on over 100 projects, like the potential new pipeline to BC and the expansion of the Port of Churchill.
3: Stephen Harper's involvement also notable politically after vigorously campaigning for Pierre Poilievre and saying Mark Carney was wrong in all the big issues. He's now the closer for the Prime Minister, set to give the final keynote address at the summit on Tuesday evening in a bid to sell Mark Carney's plan to investors.
22: That's Global's Mackenzie Gray reporting in Toronto. And finally, at the Emmy Awards last night in Los Angeles, Michael J. Fox, a nominee for his guest star work with Harrison Ford on the show Shrinking, received the Bob Hope Humanitarian Award. Fox was honored for his decades of work raising money for Parkinson's research. The Edmonton-born actor and director says he was stunned by the support he received when he announced his own Parkinson's diagnosis back in 1991.
4: It made me feel like I keep doing this. I hadn't lost what I do, and that you couldn't take it away from me. And it's because you stood up for me, and I appreciate it.
22: Tearful tributes were made during the show last night to the late Dolly Parton, Rob Reiner, and to the late Canadian comic actress Catherine O'Hara, who died in March. Sally Field name-dropped Canada during her thank you speech after winning Best Actress in a limited series, anthology, or movie for the Netflix drama Remarkably Bright Creatures. Widow's Bay, an Apple TV show, set a single-season record for a comedy with 14 wins last night, including Best Comedy Series and Best Actor for star Matthew Rhys. In sports, the Toronto Blue Jays' playoff chances took a hit last night as they fell 6-5 to the Detroit Tigers at the Rogers Centre. Jays starter Jose Soriano didn't allow a hit through the first six innings, but the Tigers got to him in the seventh, scoring four runs. Kazuma Okamoto hit a three-run homer for the Blue Jays that briefly gave them a 5-4 lead, but the Tigers rallied with single runs in the eighth and ninth innings. The Jays are still a game behind the Cleveland Guardians for the final AL wildcard spot because Cleveland also lost last night. Toronto right-hander Braden Fisher will be on the mound tonight. You can listen to the ballgame between the Jays and the Tigers right here on 980 CFPL starting at 7 o'clock. Kawhi Leonard is officially a Toronto Raptor. The Los Angeles Clippers and Raptors agreed last night to complete the trade that was initially agreed to earlier in the summer. The deal includes Leonard returning to Toronto while the Clippers receive Brandon Ingram, Grady Dick, two first-round draft picks, two second-round picks, and a pick swap. And Kenneth Walker III ran for 173 yards and scored two touchdowns in his Chiefs debut. And Kansas City exacted some revenge on the Denver Broncos for stealing their AFC West crown with a 31-10 victory on Monday Night Football. I'm Scott Monick. Up next, more of The Morning Show with Devin Peacock on 980 CFPL.
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10: A mix of clouds, sunny periods, and a pretty good chance of some scattered showers today as low pressure to the north lifts a warm front through, and that'll get us to 25 degrees with a humidex of 30, and then cloudy tonight with a chance of showers or a thunderstorm, the low of 17. Even a little warmer tomorrow thanks to that warm front, and Thursday, partly sunny both days, chance of a shower is lower Wednesday and a little higher Thursday, 26 degrees apiece. Friday clears up pretty nice, 25. Today's high, 25.
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10: Mix of sun and cloud, high at 25. It'll feel like 30 with the humidex. Chance of showers later in the day, mainly cloudy tonight. Chance of showers again, low of 17. It's a bit cloudy to start the day today. It was a bit cool yesterday. It'll be warmer today, but without as much sun as yesterday. Right now we're sitting at 14 degrees. There was an interesting discussion that was happening at London City Hall yesterday. It all centered around a request from the city to Westdale Development last year to speed up the process for construction that they're working on for a 26-story apartment tower at 15 Capulet Walk. This is near Oxford Street West and Wonderland Road North. And so at issue was the fact that The city was hoping to reach some housing targets so it could access funding from both the federal government and the provincial government. And to access some of those funds, it's not enough to have just approved something. The work has to begin, which is outside of City Hall's control. I mean, they can approve all the different units they want, but unless they're built, then it's an issue, which is part of the problem with some of these funding models from the federal government and the province. Although I do understand from their point of view, you don't want to just hand over money without any sort of a timeline for it to be spent. So to hit some of these targets, the city asked Westdale to move up the construction so that they could pour the foundation before the end of last year and have the project the end of last year and have the project count towards some of those provincial and federal targets.

0: fees. So had Westell waited until November the 5th to do this, as opposed to October the 4th, this would not have been an issue. But because they did it when they did, they were then hit with a bunch of interest on development fees to the tune of $553,000. So ultimately, they filed a complaint with the city to have the amount waived. There was an appeal, actually, at the city hall yesterday. So a city committee had to sit as a tribunal and then go back to sitting as a committee. Their hands are somewhat tied when it comes to the tribunal side of things. But they did ultimately side with the company, even though they ruled against them during the tribunal process. And if it's approved next week, the interest will be waived. So there's no real cost or impact for the taxpayer. There's no money that has to be paid. It's just interest that is waived. And if they're doing this to help us, which is essentially what they were doing, it's a private company, they didn't have to speed up construction to help the city, then I think it's pretty fair to give them a break. Because had they waited 5 days, they would have, this would not have been an issue. But there might be some other companies in a similar position, so we could see other forms of this debate and discussion taking place, or just a recognition of it after this decision. Because what the committee decided, if approved by council, would also impact and apply to a small number of other companies that might have been similarly impacted to Westell. We'll take a break. When we return, more of The Morning Show, Devin Peacock on 980 CFPL.
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3: New warnings from the artificial intelligence industry have revived debate over whether advanced AI models could escape human control and threaten humanity. The CEO of Anthropic has suggested the industry should slow down developing the technology and put more safeguards in place. There are worries that AI might exceed human abilities or might be misused by some unscrupulous people. That idea is not new. But this call for a slowdown is, and the concerns from Anthropic have been supported by the heads of ChatGPT and Grok as well. Experts have envisioned numerous routes by which a future AI system could cause a catastrophe. They range from deploying weapons and engineering a pandemic to disrupting food, energy, and communication networks. But there's no widely accepted estimate for how soon any of these scenarios might happen and no consensus on their likelihood. What is going on here? It seems like something's happened, but we don't yet know it. Or maybe there's a bubble about to pop. There's a lot of discussion about AI these days. Carmi Levy is a London-based tech analyst. Joins us now to talk about this. Carmi, as always, I appreciate the time.
4: Good morning, Devin. So great to be with you.
3: So what do you make of what's transpired over the past week or so here when it comes to AI?
4: I mean, it presents itself as scary. We're hearing lots of dystopian Hollywood-like headlines about the extinction of humanity and AI-driven catastrophes in our future if we don't change our ways. And to a certain extent, we should be listening to those because they are concerning. Is humanity going to be made extinct because of AI? Not anytime soon. And I think a lot of it is there's a lot of noise in the world, and if you want to be heard, you have to be a little bit hyperbolic. And that's really what these, you know, from the whistleblowers to the CEO of Anthropic, when they go public with something, they kind of use words that are designed to get us, get our attention. This is the way the process works. So the sky isn't falling. We don't have to worry about that. But if we're not careful, then, you know, there will be risk and there will be issues that we probably don't want to deal with. But at the same time, this isn't an entirely negative thing. The fact that we're talking about it, the fact that this issue has become probably the number one news item in the world, not just technology news, but general news, I think is a good thing. Because for years, ever since ChatGPT was first released in 2022 and sort of AI became a mainstream thing, we've been talking about the need to have public dialogue about safety, about not prioritizing your profitability over safety. And that's so we're finally starting to sort of get real and get around the table. And even if it's a little bit chaotic and a little bit messy, public debate, governments becoming aware of it, governments recognizing they need to prioritize this as well. This is all a healthy thing, and it'll ultimately lead us to a better place, but it's going to be a little bit chaotic between now and then.
3: It seems odd when you have, you know, we had the story of the former researcher who worked for both OpenAI and Anthropic, and then we had the Anthropic CEO come out, and then Sam Altman agreed, and Elon Musk agreed. Rarely would you see all those three agree on something unless you're talking about how AI is could be world-changing, but it seems it was odd just to see it all happen so quickly. It seemed somewhat coordinated.
4: Yeah, it sort of does. And I mean, these are all individuals, you know, between, you know, Dario Amodei, Elon Musk, and Sam Altman. You know, these are quite possibly the biggest egos in tech at this point in time. So for them to agree on something so quickly and be so public about it, it is a little bit kind of jarring. But at the same time, it costs nothing to agree. It costs nothing to try to look like the good guy. And that's what they're trying to do. Two of those companies, so Anthropic and OpenAI, they're preparing for an IPO. They're going public either later this year or early next. And so they're trying to clear the decks. They're trying to make sure there isn't anything standing in their way. And if they don't are not seen as being serious about AI safety, that could be a concern for investors. And so they're doing the things that they need to do in, and that are ultimately good for business. And so, and it doesn't.
3: Carmi, you still there? Well, we may have lost Carmi. We'll get him back in just a moment. But it is interesting when you have these flurry of messages from these leaders all at once, all coming at the same time. And you think about just what has led to all of this. There is also the history with Dr. Jeffrey Hinton, who is one of the early leaders on AI. He has been talking about AI safety for a long time. And so these warning bells aren't necessarily new, although it's maybe sounding slightly different than it has before. Carmi, welcome back.
4: Thank you.
3: So how should we think about, you know, AI safety as it relates with, you know, with Dr. Hinton and what he has said in the past? Because, you know, this is not the first time we've heard people talking about the potential impacts of AI, although I've never really heard anyone say, like, so how is it going to happen? Is it going to be a bunch of nukes all at the same time, or robots going to rise from the ground and get us? Like, how should we think about all this?
4: Yeah, there's definitely a through line to what's happening now with Dr. Hinton's warnings from a couple of years ago when he quit his job at Google to travel the world and warn us about the risks of AI. And I think what he said then is still valid now. It's not like the sky is going to fall. It's not like all of humanity will go extinct, but we could see some very significant catastrophes in the process. There is a greater risk, for example, of AI agents that act autonomously targeting, say, public infrastructure, maybe a water system. That could result in a significant number of deaths and, you know, significant disruption to day-to-day society, day-to-day life. And so that's kind of what we're looking at. That's what Dr. Hinton warned of. That's what Dario Amodea is warning of now as well. That, you know, the world might not end, but it'll still be something we probably would wish had not happened at all. And we should be having that discussion now, because the longer that we wait, the greater the risk becomes. The technology is racing ahead very quickly, and our ability to control it becomes more difficult as AI becomes more autonomous, more capable. And that was the warning then, that's the warning now, and the industry is sounding the alarm. The problem is, we don't have government regulation that forces the industry to change its ways. Right now, they're just words. These companies, at the end of the day, are still going to put their business interests ahead of your and my and everybody's safety.
3: Yeah, and it's interesting, too. Like, Hinton certainly has a lot of credibility. It's not that the others don't, but when they put some of these, you know, fantastical, you know, numbers to it, it seems, I wonder if it hurts their credibility on a very serious subject.
4: I think it does. You know, I mean, we all know what happened to the boy who cried wolf. You cry it enough times, eventually people stop listening to you. And if you're a little boy and you have no other source of credibility, then of course you're done. Dr. Hinton, of course, he's a Nobel laureate, so we listen to him. But, you know, we still haven't seen that catastrophe happen. And a lot of people have very short memories. We don't remember Dr. Hinton. We've all moved on. And now we're hearing it anew with the Anthropic and OpenAI warnings. And so we owe it to ourselves to raise our individual knowledge of AI, that if we're using it in the day-to-day, we should be doing the research about how it works, what the risks are, what is hallucination, what is confabulation. We should understand sort of the risks that we take on ourselves when we use AI without checking its work. And we should also learn more about agents or AI agents or agentic AI as that becomes sort of the next new hot thing in artificial intelligence. If we thought the risks were significant with a chatbot, once you automate the process with agents, the risks go up even further. So we've got to become a more educated population on this so that even as these warnings are shared and they become more dire, we still feel comfortable using the technology in the day-to-day, and we're still engaging in behaviors that minimize the risks to ourselves, because that's ultimately what it comes down to. AI isn't going anywhere. It's not getting stuffed back in the box. We can't simply unplug from it at this point. It's integral to our economy, integral to our lives. It's not going to stop, and we have to learn how to incorporate it in a safe manner so that we can all lead, you know, enlightened, good lives without exposing ourselves to risk.
3: You mentioned governments earlier. The American government has not really responded to this in the sense of being too concerned or sharing the concerns from the industry. How should the Canadian government be thinking about this?
4: Yeah, we definitely shouldn't be following the American lead. I mean, the U.S. has been, since Donald Trump took office the second time, they've been dialing back much of their technology-centric legislation. They would be very happy not regulating the tech industry, allowing tech companies to make up the rules as they go along. And that certainly applies to AI as well. Donald Trump has essentially said, there will be no slowdown. We can't afford to lose to China. Canada, you know, that's not a line we want to take. In fact, we have just released a national AI strategy known as AI for All. Prime Minister Mark Carney has talked about a board, a global board that would evaluate AI safety and work together across borders to ensure that those best practices are being shared, very similar to the Financial Stability Board that does the same thing in the finance industry. So, you know, he recognizes the need to be responsible and to collaborate with other nations. And certainly we don't want to adopt the Republican Party line, which will essentially lead us to disaster if we allow it to. So glad to see yet again our prime minister, and again, whether you support him or not, Canada needs to follow its own path here, and that's what seems to be happening.
3: We will follow with interest. Carmi, as always, I appreciate the time.
4: Thanks so much, Devin.
3: That's Carmi Levy, London-based tech analyst. We need to pause. When we return, we'll have more of The Morning Show with Devin Peacock on 980 CFPL.
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3: It is time now for the morning panel. We are joined this morning by former London Police Chief Murray Faulkner and political consultant Nathan Carancy. Thanks to you both for coming in today.
23: I now know why he has such a big head.
3: Why is
23: because
3: that?
23: He knows everything.
3: Yes.
23: He's all knowing.
3: I knew the Cowboys were going to lose on Sunday. I could tell you that.
23: How do you get rid of the owner? No.
24: You got to buy the
23: How do you get rid of the owner and then the owner's son?
3: I don't know.
24: Let's go try and find some oil. We'll buy it.
23: Oh, yeah. Gosh.
3: You have $12 billion
23: laying
3: around?
23: Another year of torture, it looks like. But let's move on to something positive.
24: Hey, if Devin
23: about
24: has
23: the Mustangs.
24: If Devin has a big head because he knows everything, why do I have a big head?
23: Well, I guess you're on the same boat.
3: I think if we were to measure our heads, I mean, yours, you got a pretty big noggin there.
23: No, not at all, not at all.
3: Western Mustangs, they had a
23: they had a real good battle against Windsor. Windsor's a much better team than they have been in the past years, and we were losing at halftime. To Western's credit, they changed at halftime and came out and scored 24 points, I think, in the third quarter. And that was kind of the difference. But, Windsor's a good team. They'll be in the playoffs, that's for sure. And we play Toronto in Toronto this weekend, so.
3: I don't want to presuppose, but should be a win.
23: But, Mr. All-Knowing, you should say, yeah, Western's going to win.
3: I mean, come on. I mean, listen, you play
23: Homecoming's
3: the
23: coming
3: reason.
23: Up. That'll be a big game. Yes. I can't believe how much better Mac is this year.
24: And they're young, too. So.
23: Right, very young, yeah.
3: Lots of good football out there.
23: Yeah, lots of good football. And last night, of course.
3: And last night,
23: I picked
24: Denver, so yeah. I got you, Kurt. But.
3: Well, I think Kansas City might struggle overall, though, based on last night. Maybe not. Who knows? I mean, they look
23: that running
3: good.
23: Back, my goodness.
3: Kenneth Walker III?
23: Yeah.
3: Pretty great. I mean, he just won the Super Bowl with Seattle.
24: He's got a big paycheck now. He's in KC.
3: Maybe he'll win another one. Let's talk a little bit more closer to home here. Hmm. Premier Doug Ford said recently that he is open to expanding involuntary addiction treatment. There have been a lot of municipalities calling for changes to mental health laws. The Ontario Big City Mayor's Caucus has been calling for this. Would this be a good idea?
23: You know, because I'm old, right?
3: Yes.
23: And not all-knowing like you, but you look at issues in society and you look at politics and you look at people's thinking. And so in society, if something is extremely off to the right and things change, it goes way to the left. And eventually you get tired of issues in the way left and it swings back closer to the center. And I think, you know, this movement about involuntary admission into rehab is one of those issues there. The pendulum is coming from the left back to the center. And so we need a bit of both. We need voluntary and involuntary. The problem is with all this, there's no infrastructure for it. Where are you going to put them? To my amazement, the United States, Massachusetts, for example, has what's called the CARE Act, in which they actually have involuntary placement into addiction rehab. And actually, in the States, in 2018, there are 38 states in America that have this act. The problem with the states is where they put the people is in a jail rather than in actually a rehab. So we do not have enough rehab centers. We do not have enough mental health centers to treat the people that need treatment. And so this is one of the steps, I think, that we're starting to move back. But there's no sense enacting legislation unless you have the infrastructure to support it.
24: Nathan? It's a good point, Murray. The reason we don't have the infrastructure is because it's very hard to invest in something like that when you're not sure of the demand, when you're not going to have confidence. We can say, for example, let's build thousands of mental health care spaces or addiction recovery spots. But if we are leaving it on the addicts themselves or those facing mental health challenges themselves to voluntarily declare that they need these services, then the investors in these things, be it the public sector or the private sector, whoever's doing this to invest in those spaces, are going to be disappointed because people are not going to show up and fill those spots. When you move towards involuntary treatment, when you move towards a system where we are saying, here's the boundary, you've crossed the boundary, we're not going to put you in jail, or we're trying not to put you in jail and kind of punish you for this act. We want to help you. Well, then you're going to be able to start racking numbers and say, okay, well, we know we're going to get this demand alongside that. Or you're going to be able to have estimates, which is really what, you know, kind of the world that we live in here. So then the investment is going to be able to follow that. I agree, you know, Murray, in the United States, you know, some of these, maybe they could be going to better facilities. But just understanding and just making that move, as Murray said, kind of coming back to the center to say, okay, this is behavior. This is activity that we are not going to tolerate. Of course, we don't want to maybe treat it the same way we did 50 years ago. And, you know, maybe we have a little bit more empathy and compassion for these people. But it is not empathetic and compassionate to simply allow them to exist on the streets without any support and no support for those who are playing by the rules around them. This current system is not working, as we like to say, but, you know, really pushing this involuntary treatment, I definitely think, is a good step forward. We should have done it before, but here we are. Let's do it now.
3: No one here is suggesting even jails, but even when I have room for the jail, like the jails are also, like, so again, no one here is suggesting that.
23: The Canada way of doing things.
3: No one's suggesting we do that, but even if that were to be an option that you include just for the sake of all options, that's not even.
23: So let's look at this issue of substance abuse, drug addiction, whatever you want to call it, and take out the involuntary aspect of what is proposed. So if you are a drug addict in the streets in London and have the rationale to say, I've got to change my life, I want to get off of drugs, there are 1,423 publicly funded residential addiction treatment beds in Ontario. So if an individual on our street says, I need help, I want to get off drugs, the average wait time is 42 to 61 days. Well, they're going to relapse. So when I say you have to build the infrastructure first, you got to make a decision that this is what we're going to do. Let's build the infrastructure first. Yes. It's like when Canada opens the gates for immigration back 2 or 3 years ago, 1.2 million. Well, bring them all in. Don't have housing. Don't have extra hospital beds. Don't have extra classrooms. I mean, it's the infrastructure that needs to come first. Yes, the decision needs to be made, but the infrastructure so you can support them. That's the problem with the mental health. Back in the 70s and 80s, we were told it was inhumane to keep people in locked places. Well, it's pretty inhumane to see what's happening now. And we were sold a bill of goods that releasing them out of mental health, there would be wraparound services in the community. Well, that's expensive. And that never happened. Well, look what happens now. People need to be in institutions for treatment, for safety, and for health reasons. And we don't have them. I mean, for mental health, we have gone from 219 beds per 100,000 in Ontario down to 81 beds. For us old people, you can remember the London Psychiatric Hospital. Yeah. You can remember the St. Thomas. You can remember Oxford Regional Centers. They're basically all gone. Where are they? On the street.
24: Right. The, I understand that there was a rationale at the time for closing these hospitals and these centers. But as you said, Murray, the decision was made, similar to what we're talking about now. The decision was made without an alternative. It was just, hey,
23: no infrastructure, nothing to support them. That's the issue.
24: This is what I think we're in full agreement. You've got to make this decision that you're going to do it. Once that government policy is secure or that direction, you're going to be going in that direction, I'm certain the people or, you know, be it government or otherwise that are going to be investing in making these facilities come to fruition are going to be a little bit more inclined to do it. They're going to need to do it. In other words, they would come to you and say, you know, just like building a building, I'm not going to build a 50-story building in your city unless I'm confident that 50 people want to live in your city. Like, it's just, yeah. You know, general, you know, it's just basic supply and demand. So we know that there's a demand for these facilities. We know that it's there if we're able to make them do it. You know, okay, we're not going to arrest you for smoking drugs on the streets. We're not going to arrest you and, you know, throw you in jail for petty theft and all these things. Okay, fine. But that is going. That has a lot of impact on the neighbors and the law-abiding citizens around them. If we're not going to go in that direction, then we are going to take you from this space, put you in another space where you can get the help that you need. And if you choose that you don't want to do that, well, too bad, because we've decided that that is the best thing for you and everybody around you.
3: There's the other part of infrastructure, which is what happens when you leave the facility to make sure that there's a place for that person to go, which is
23: right.
3: Not exactly what we're talking about here, but it's the infrastructure. And some of that infrastructure is, you know, being addressed.
23: In many municipalities, what society has looked for help to fix this issue, to clean up the issue, is policing. Many major services have received huge budget increases with the understanding that the police are going to be the remedy for homelessness, drug addiction, and mental health. My gosh, they're the most expensive of all the social services out there, and they can't fix the problem. They cannot fix the problem. And I see locally with this huge budget increase that the public, all they want to do is see the streets cleaned up. And the police can't do that. And so we have to find different ways to look after this issue.
3: We'll take a break. When we come back, we'll have more of the morning panel on The Morning Show. This is The Morning Show with Devin Peacock on 980 CFPL.
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5: Warm and humid today with a mix of sun and cloud and a chance of a shower or two along the way as a warm front lifts through, 25 degrees, humidex 30, and 17 tonight with a chance of showers or a thunderstorm. And then in the warm and rather unstable air tomorrow and Thursday, we get a mix of cloud and sunny periods and 26 degrees both days. The chance of a shower is there both days. Higher Thursday, little lower on Wednesday. Friday clears up to sunshine, drier, 25. Today's high, 25.
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3: We continue on the morning panel on the Morning Show. We are joined this morning by Nathan Crancy and Murray Faulkner. Want to turn our
25: mics are turned off.
3: We do that for a reason.
25: You make sure you hit that button.
26: Yeah. I don't want to get kicked off.
3: Juan works with me. All right, you know. I want to turn our focus over to a construction, always a frustration in London. It's emerged as an election issue. Recently, we had two candidates for council, both current councillors, Sean Lewis in Ward 2, Steve Lehman in Ward 8. They suggested allowing road work to continue until 11 p.m. on major roads during the weekdays, also to allow work to be done on Saturdays to speed up projects. Personally, I'm in favor of doing 24/7 in areas where you can. Let's be done with this as fast as we possibly can, especially if we have a bunch of projects all clumped together where you can't escape it and you're just trapped in it. But would this be a good idea?
24: Well, I think the key point, just for those listening, is to remember, I guess the proposal would be to do it where you can, as
3: yes,
24: you said, Devin.
3: Not in residential areas.
24: Right. We can't go to, these crescents in North London,
3: yes,
24: and wake people up and be, you know, chopping up their,
3: no,
24: their roads at 3 a.m. That's not what we're talking about. We're talking about looking out the window here on Wellington and seeing what took forever, seemingly, to get some of these new lanes and this new road work done. I think it's a great idea. It's long overdue. It's something that I would be curious to know a little bit more from, you know, the providers, the contractors, the people actually doing the work, if they're able to do it, which I'm sure they will. I mean, the money's the money. It would be a little bit more of a premium cost, but that cost is worth it when you consider that those roads and everything else is going to be fixed and everybody else is going to be able to live their lives. So yes, we might have to pay a little bit more to do it, but these things will be fixed way quicker and way better. It's no secret, obviously, and this is maybe one of the worst years for this, that really the construction and working on parallel arterial roads at the same time it's a mistake. You can't do that. Now, people will say other levels of government give us money to do it now, so we have to do it now. Well, I think that if our municipality had a better relationship with that provincial government, there's easier ways to negotiate these things, either put money in a trust, defer it to following years, or maybe take money for one project and defer for another. There's ways to do this. I think we need a better relationship with the provincial government to prevent this kind of thing from ever happening again. It's clear that this policy proposal by Councillors Lehman and Lewis, at least in part, is informed by this new experience or this experience that we're having right now in the City of London. But I think it's long overdue. I think it will do wonders for our city. When people are sleeping and, you know, it's the black of night, why are we not working on the roads that people want to use in the morning? it's going to cut down on time, and it's going to be a very good proposal. So I commend them for the proposal, and I support it.
3: Yeah, for example, like Wellington Commissioners. That's one where we could be doing as much as possible.
23: So I want to have two comments. One is a generalization, and the other one is something local. Number one is there are, what, 444 municipalities in Ontario. And there are 300,000 lane kilometers that are managed by the province and municipalities. We need to standardize road construction and road materials. For example, when I say we need consistency, in Toronto alone, there are 300 different asphalt mixtures used in creating the roads. 300. So the asphalt company has to have produce all these different mixtures. Whether it's a road in Toronto or a road in London with asphalt, it should be the same. It should be the same. So, I mean, there's a lot of standardizing things that we can do that will make construction cheaper. Now, let me just talk locally. What burns me up is that you will have construction and you will have a lane coned off. 401's a good example. They'll have a lane coned off on the 401 that for 3 or 4 kilometers, there's no construction. And you get to the construction site, and it's like 100 feet.
24: Yep.
3: Yeah.
23: In London, Fanshawe, a couple of weeks ago, the whole eastbound lanes were all coned off, and everyone had to go over onto the westbound lanes. And for 3 days, there was no construction. I think there was a trailer with a backhoe on the south side of Fanshawe. When there is construction at an intersection, for example, a T intersection, they don't readjust the signal lights. If that road's closed, then you don't need a green light going in the opposite direction. Does the city hall ever send work crew out to check on a daily basis, whether the cones or the traffic barrels are even in the right place, or if the signage needs changing? There's a whole bunch of things that we can do that can increase traffic flow. So if they don't change the lights, and there's, for example, at Sarnia and Western Road, yep. Right? You can't go down Philip Azez anymore. They need to extend the lights at that intersection so traffic can flow better. Another thing is really there seems to be a lack of coordination in the services. Like, between hydro, between gas, and the water. So oftentimes you'll see the road dug up.
3: Yeah.
23: Dirt put back in. And then the next day, another crew comes out, digs it up, does a repair, puts the dirt back in. Like, if there was better coordination, I understand that water lines can't be left open for a great length of time because they need the pressure against the pipe with the earth. But there needs to be more coordination with utilities, that's for sure. And the other thing is, you'll see a construction site, and it's all cordoned off. And for 4, 5, 6, 7, 8 days, there's no work going on. None. No work at all.
24: Yeah.
23: It's so aggravating.
3: I'll give you a last
24: well,
3: word.
24: Well, listen, I think it's obviously a lot of common sense, great points you're making, Murray. I think that it comes down to project management, what you're talking about. And perhaps if we could find the reason that the project managers there are maybe not doing that is because they're so good, they're off doing something else. Let's put it that way. So, the coordination is critical, both in making it happen. But let's understand, some of those things are intentional, Murray. Some of those things are, we're going to cone off this lane because in a few weeks, we're going to be doing work on it. So we want people to know that they're going to be down to one lane and start making their adjustments now instead of doing it when people are already working here.
23: And
24: I'm going, no, don't do that. Like, I mean, just.
23: And Londoners need to understand that when the road gets repaved and it's nice and smooth, there's going to be speeding. So bad roads equals slow driving.
24: Hey, that's his mayoral campaign. Vote for Murray. Bad roads, slow driving.
3: Appreciate you both coming in today. Thank you very much.
24: Thanks, Devin.
3: We'll take a break. When we come back, more of The Morning Show with Devin Peacock on 980 CFPL. Everybody's working for the weekend.
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16: Good morning, it's 8 o'clock. I'm Scott Monick. Mostly cloudy skies and 14 degrees in downtown London. A London developer could be getting a break worth more than $500,000 after helping the city meet its housing goals. A city committee is recommending that more than $553,000 in interest be waived for West Elle development. The company is building a 26-story, 225-unit apartment tower at 15 Capulet Walk in the city's West End. West Elle moved up construction at the city's request, so the project could count toward housing targets tied to government funding. That meant pulling a building permit on October 30th last year, triggering interest on development charges. Just 4 days later, Ontario changed the rules to prevent municipalities from charging that interest. London Mayor Josh Morgan says the company shouldn't be penalized for helping the city out.
17: You're doing the municipality what ends up being a $12 million favor, and the position they put themselves in is a $500,000 bill that they otherwise wouldn't have. And so to me, that seems like something that we need to rectify.
16: City Council will make a final decision coming up on September 22nd. London police are investigating after a man was struck and killed by a vehicle in the city's East End. Emergency crews were called to the scene at Hale Street and Hamilton Road shortly after 7 o'clock yesterday morning for what was initially reported as a medical emergency. A man was found with serious injuries and taken to the hospital where he died. Police obtained surveillance video and then determined the man had actually been struck by a vehicle. Police say the driver remained at the scene. Investigators are looking for anyone who was in the area between 6:40 and 7:05 Monday morning, or anyone who may have dash cam or surveillance video footage. The federal government is putting $1 billion into a new fund designed to help Canadian agriculture and food businesses expand. The Agri-Food Project Finance Fund was announced yesterday at the Arva Flour Mill just north of London. It will be administered by Farm Credit Canada and focus on mid-sized projects that can have difficulty securing traditional financing. The money can be used to expand processing capacity, build infrastructure, adopt new technology, and reach new markets. Ottawa is also putting $150 million into Velocity Agri Capital Partners, which will invest in growing Canadian agriculture businesses. Canada's inaugural investment summit continues in downtown Toronto today, where hundreds of executives and global asset managers have gathered to hear what this country is brewing up. Global's Mackenzie Gray reports.
0: The first deal at Mark Carney's investment Super Bowl, bringing out cross-partisan political heavyweights, Stephen Harper and Jean Chrétien.
1: The world's come to Canada this week to see what we can do, what we can build, and to partner with us.
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0: Bell, one of dozens of major Canadian companies and pension funds descending on Toronto, to be wooed by both the federal and provincial governments, who are selling not just projects, but also stability.
1: You can depend on infrastructure built elsewhere. You can depend on laws of other countries. You can have your data sent elsewhere. Or you can build it right here, under Canadian, on Canadian ground.
0: A subtle jab at the U.S. in the midst of the trade war, with the hope that the deals from these meetings can help with diversification.
16: That's Mackenzie Gray reporting. Canada's relationship with the United States made its way to the Emmy Awards last night as Sally Field took the stage to accept a top prize. Field won Best Actress in a limited series, anthology, or movie for the Netflix drama Remarkably Bright Creatures. She name-dropped Canada during her thank you speech at the Peacock Theatre in L.A.
19: Oh my gosh, for photography who made the Pacific Northwest another character. And it's Canada. Blessed Canada, our neighbors, our friends.
16: Widow's Bay, an Apple TV show, set a single-season record for a comedy with 14 wins last night, including Best Comedy Series and Best Actor for star Matthew Rhys. He also won Best Actor in a limited series for The Beast and Me. And finally, it appears about half of Canadian parents with adult children still help them out financially with day-to-day expenses. A new report from RBC says 51% of parents surveyed in early July say they provided financial support for their grown children in the past year. Of those helping out, 56% say the money helped pay for groceries, 43% help with an unexpected expense, and 24% help pay for rent. Turning to sports, Jose Soriano took a no-hitter into the seventh inning, but the visiting Detroit Tigers figured out the Blue Jays starter and then scored four runs en route to a 6-5 win. Kazuma Okamoto hit a three-run homer that briefly gave the Blue Jays a 5-4 lead, but the Tigers rallied with single runs in the eighth and ninth innings. The Jays are still a game back of the Cleveland Guardians for the final American League wildcard spot. Cleveland lost last night to the Chicago White Sox. Toronto will try to rebound tonight against Detroit. You can listen to the game live right here on 980 CFPL starting at 7 o'clock. Former Raptors star forward Kawhi Leonard is officially coming back to Toronto. The Raptors and Los Angeles Clippers have agreed to complete a blockbuster trade. LA will receive forward Brandon Ingram, Grady Dick, an unprotected first-round pick in 2031 and in 2033, a 2027 first-round pick swap, and two second-rounders in the deal. And the Kansas City Chiefs exacted some revenge on the visiting Denver Broncos for stealing their AFC West crown. The Chiefs won on Monday Night Football 31-10 over Denver. Kenneth Walker III ran for 173 yards and scored two touchdowns in his Chiefs debut. He stole some of the spotlight from Chiefs quarterback Patrick Mahomes and his surgically repaired left knee. Mahomes threw for 184 yards and two TDs while running for another. I'm Scott Monick. Coming up next, more of The Morning Show with Devin Peacock. 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
5: From the 980 CFPL Weather Center, here's John Wilson.
6: A mix of clouds, sunny periods, and a pretty good chance of some scattered showers today as low pressure to the north lifts a warm front through, and that'll get us to 25 degrees with a humidex of 30, and then cloudy tonight with a chance of showers or a thunderstorm, the low of 17. Even a little warmer tomorrow thanks to that warm front. And Thursday, partly sunny both days. Chance of a shower is lower Wednesday and a little higher Thursday, 26 degrees apiece. Friday clears up pretty nice, 25. Today's high, 25.
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3: Tis the season to have fundraising walks, and why wouldn't you? We have a lot of very worthwhile causes in the city at the moment. Coming up this weekend, we have the Terry Fox Run. We'll have some more information on that this week. We'll be talking to a friend of the show, Peter Ferguson, about that. Terry Fox Run does so much good. The Terry Fox organization does so much good on the cancer front in this country. Coming up, not this weekend, but the weekend after this, is the Kidney Walk. That'll be September the 27th at Gibbons Park. You can join thousands of Canadians and countless Londoners coming together to support people living with kidney disease. Just Google the Kidney Walk 2026 London for more information on that. This past weekend, we had the Multiple Myeloma Walk of Champions in Dorchester. Record $162,000 was raised, and that was a wonderful day. The weather was great. It was so nice to see everybody out there. Appreciate everyone who came out and supported one way or another. They've now raised $1.5 million for their 18 years they've been doing the Multiple Myeloma Champions Walk of Champions. And you can still donate. I mean, it's the same for not just the Multiple Myeloma, but for Terry Fox, for the Kidney Walk coming up in 2 weeks. Just because the walk ends doesn't mean your support has to. Something else that is happening this Friday from a friend of the show, Scott McCallum. There is a Service Dog Cigar Social happening September the 18th from 7 p.m. to 10 p.m. at the Lambeth Legion. This is a fundraiser. $80 gets you a ticket and three premium cigars, and they are raising money for a service dog. Lots of very good things happening, and fun things happening as well as at the Western Fair the other day. Going on some of the rides, had some of the food, and played some of the games. It was a lot of fun. There was a good crowd there yesterday, and the weather so far has been great. Might have a little bit of rain here and there, but the fair's had some pretty good weather so far, and hope you get a chance to go out and check it out. You can win, of course, at the fair. You can also win. Hope you get a chance to go out and check it out. You can win, of course, at the fair. You can also win right now.

0: And Lotto Max tickets. How would you bigify your dreams if you won the Lotto Max jackpot? Next Lotto Max jackpot is an estimated $40 million. Lotto Max dream to the max. 519-643-2222. 1-866-354-8255 are the phone numbers to call. Today's winner will also walk away with a prize pack from the Home Builders Association. It's their Parade of Renovations. It's a four-pack. The Parade of Renos. That's a fun time that is going to be held again coming up in early October. 519-643-2222. 1-866-354-8255 are the phone numbers to call. To qualify, you must have a valid email. And if you have won with Chorus Radio London in the past 30 days, you're ineligible to win today. 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Let's go to the phones and Martin. Martin, good morning.
1: Good morning.
0: How are you today?
1: I am exceptionally blessed.
0: Excellent. I'm glad to hear it. Here is your trivia question. What is the name of Mickey Mouse's pet dog? Is it Goofy, Bruno, Pluto, or Pongo?
1: Pluto.
0: Pluto is correct. Congratulations. $100 in Lotto Max tickets and the four-pack of tickets for the Parade of Renos from the London Home Builders Association.
1: Ah, that's great.
0: Stay on hold. Awan's going to take down your information. So the name for Mickey Mouse's dog is indeed Pluto. This is one of those questions where it might sound as though it's easy, and for Martin it was, but for me, I know it's Pluto, but on the spot, I probably would get it wrong, but Pluto is the correct name. Now, if we wanted to get really deep with it, when Pluto first appeared, he was nameless. Then he appeared as Minnie Mouse's dog, Rover, and he became Mickey's pet, Pluto, in 1931, but that's a real deep cut. We're not going to go that deep for our trivia. Toronto Blue Jays are back in action tonight. You can hear the game on 980 CFPL starting at 7 o'clock. First pitch will be at 7:07. It's a bullpen game for the Blue Jays, so Braden Fisher will be starting for the Blue Jays. They blew a win yesterday, should have beat the Tigers. And it's a shame, too, because the Guardians lost. So on the one hand, the Guardians lost, so do the Blue Jays. They don't lose any ground, but they also missed out on an opportunity to pull even with Cleveland. And the Blue Jays have the tiebreaker between Toronto and Cleveland. So had they won, they'd be in a playoff spot this morning. But they didn't, so they need to do it all over again. You can hear the Jays and the Tigers tonight on 980 CFPL, 7 o'clock. Pre-game, first pitch, 7:07. We'll take a break. 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
6: A mix of sun and cloud, high of 25. It'll feel like 30 with the humidex. A chance of showers later in the day, mainly cloudy tonight. Chance of showers, low 17. Let's see what's in the spotlight today. This is where we take a longer look at the stories making headlines today. We have three stories in the spotlight, and we start with a fatal collision here in the city. A man has died after being struck by a vehicle in East London yesterday morning. London police say emergency crews were called to the area of Hale Street and Hamilton Road. This was just east of Highbury, just around 7 o'clock. An adult man was found seriously injured, taken to hospital. He was later pronounced dead. Police initially responded to the area for a medical emergency, but later obtained surveillance video that showed the man had been hit by a vehicle. The driver remained at the scene. Police have not identified the victim. They say the investigation is in the early stages. The roads were closed for a while but have since reopened. Anyone who was nearby between 6:40 in the morning and 7:05 yesterday morning, or who has dash cam or surveillance footage from that time, is being asked to contact London Police or Crime Stoppers. Now, London City Council will decide next week whether to cancel more than $500,000 in interest charges that are facing a developer that accelerated a housing project at City Hall's request. Westdale Development is constructing a 26-story apartment building at 15 Capulet Walk. This is near Oxford Street West and Wonderland Road North. The project will contain 225 units, including 23 that are expected to be designated as affordable. The dispute centers on when construction began and a provincial rule change that happened just days later. Last year, London was working to reach annual housing targets tied to funding from senior levels of government. So the city asked Westdale to move up construction so the foundation could be poured before the end of 2025 and the project could potentially be counted towards those targets. Westdale agreed, despite facing additional costs and the challenges of winter construction. The building permit was issued on October the 30th, 2025, but getting that permit also triggered interest on the project's development charges. Those charges help pay for infrastructure needed to support development, including water and sewer services, and would be paid beginning when the building is accepted. The timing did prove to be significant. Just 4 days after Westdale received its permit, the Ontario government changed provincial legislation to prevent municipalities from charging interest on those development fees. Because Westdale had already reached its permit and received its permit, it was left facing an estimated $553,000 bill in interest. The company filed a complaint with the city seeking to have that amount waived. Now, Westdale's position is that it only moved the project forward because London asked for help reaching housing targets. City politicians largely agreed with that argument at a committee meeting yesterday. The project ultimately counted towards London's federal housing target and helped the city secure federal infrastructure funding. However, It missed the deadline to count towards the provincial target. The committee is now recommending that city staff begin the process of canceling the accumulated interest. The 23 affordable units in the project could also qualify for further reductions in development charges. The London City Council is scheduled to make a final decision on this next week. And storm clouds are brewing for a potential job action in schools. The union representing Ontario's Catholic teachers will hold a province-wide strike vote in November. This as they prepare to return to the bargaining table. In a message to members on Monday, the Ontario English Catholic Teachers Association said the vote would take place November 12th and 13th and noted it is a crucial tool in the bargaining process. The union says a yes vote does not mean that an actual strike will follow. It adds that teachers know how important stability is for students and families. The union is the first of the big five education unions that collectively represent more than 275,000 public, Catholic, and French elementary and secondary school teachers. To call for a strike vote as all sides await labor board rulings before returning to the bargaining table. It is rare for education unions and the government to reach a collective agreement by the end of August. That is when their contracts expired. This year, however, substantive talks never really got off the ground. That was after the sides could not agree early on what issues belong at the central table versus local tables. Under Ontario's two-tier bargaining system, big money items such as salaries and benefits are discussed amongst the unions, the province, and the association that represents directors of education, while more administrative issues are left for local unions and individual boards. The union says the government is adding a number of issues to be bargained centrally that they feel should be handled by individual boards. They have asked the Labour Board to settle the matter. That is a ruling that could take weeks or even months. All sides now await the Labour Board rulings, and before any job action is allowed, negotiations have to take place in earnest. If there is no progress, a conciliator can be sent in, and if that is also unsuccessful, then a no-board report could be issued with a 17-day countdown to a work-to-rule, a strike, or a lockout. Teachers' unions are planning an in-school day of solidarity tomorrow. They're asking workers, students, and parents to wear red and purple. They're also going to hold public education rallies in October. Checking out the price of gas. What you paid yesterday is what you'll pay today. Most stations in the city are charging $1.83.9 for a liter of regular this morning. Prices are set to go up by about 1 cent tomorrow. Now, the average price of gas is sitting at $1.77.7 this morning. That's steady from yesterday. Diesel prices are also steady this morning. They're sitting at $2.51 a liter. There were some stations charging $1.74 this morning in London, but that was pretty early. You can expect that to change. We should see a decrease at the pumps later in the week when we switch from summer to winter gas. We'll tell you when that's going to happen. At last check, the Costcos were sitting at $1.69.9 for regular. Checking out what happened on this day in history. In the year 1773, the ship Hector arrived at Brown's Point in Nova Scotia. The ship carried 178 Scottish immigrants, the first large wave of immigration that made Scots the predominant ethnic group in Nova Scotia. In 1830, the first passenger railway opened, running between Manchester and Liverpool, England. In 1860, Edward, the Prince of Wales, visited Niagara Falls, where he witnessed the performance of the great French tightrope walker, Blondin. In 1916, tanks were used in combat for the first time by the British. This happened in the First World War, of course. In 1935, the Nuremberg Laws were passed in Germany, segregating Jews and adopting the swastika as the official German flag. In 1946, 21 members of the Royal Canadian Air Force died in a plane crash near Estevan, Saskatchewan. The cause of the crash was determined to be a human error. In 1958, Cecile Langlois became the first Dionne quintuplet to become a mother when she gave birth to a son. In 1960, Rocket Richard announced his retirement from hockey after 18 seasons with the Montreal Canadiens. In 1976, Team Canada won the first Canada Cup hockey tournament, and Daryl Sittler scored the goal in overtime to beat Czechoslovakia 5-4. In 1978, Syncrude Canada opened the world's largest oil sands production facility at Mildred Lake in northeastern Alberta. In 1984, Henry, the second son of Prince Charles and Diana, Princess of Wales, was born. 1987, Team Canada defeated the Soviet Union 6-5 in the third and deciding game of the Canada Cup hockey tournament in Hamilton. In 2003, Torstar announced it was going to be shutting down the Cambridge Reporter after 157 years. In 2008, global markets plummeted after Lehman Brothers filed for bankruptcy protection. Rival Merrill Lynch also agreed to be taken over by Bank of America and the U.S. Federal Reserve through a lifeline to the financial industry. In 2011, the Ford assembly plant in St. Thomas closed after a 44-year history that left 1,200 hourly paid employees out of a job. In 2012, the NHL locked out its players at 11:59 p.m. after failing to negotiate a new collective bargaining agreement. It was the league's fourth shutdown since 1992. In 2017, Wyrton Willie died at the age of 13. In 2020, the United States stood down in its tariff dispute with Canada. They lifted a 10% levy on raw aluminum. The United States said it wanted to normalize Canadian exports over the remainder of the year. It would certainly be nice if we had that again. And on this day in 2024, Eugene and Dan Levy made history as the first father-son duo to host the Emmy Awards. Happy birthday to Alex Winter, who turns 36 today, and to Sumar, who turns 43. Hope it's a good day for you both. You share a birthday with Tommy Lee Jones, who turns 80 today. Oliver Stone is also 80. NFL Hall of Famer Dan Marino is 65. Comedian Jimmy Carr is 54. Tom Hardy is 49. Prince Harry turns 42. And John Bradley is 38. If you'd like to celebrate a birthday, anniversary, or a milestone, send me an email at devin@980cfpl.ca. That's the morning spotlight. We need to pause. When we return, we'll have more of The Morning Show with Devin Peacock on 980 CFPL.
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0: New warnings from the artificial intelligence industry have revived debate over whether advanced AI models could escape human control and threaten humanity. The CEO of Anthropic has suggested the industry should slow down developing the technology and put more safeguards in place. There are worries that AI might exceed human abilities or might be misused by some unscrupulous people. That idea is not new. But this call for a slowdown is, and the concerns from Anthropic have been supported by the heads of ChatGPT and Grok as well. Experts have envisioned numerous routes by which a future AI system could cause a catastrophe. They range from deploying weapons and engineering a pandemic to disrupting food, energy, and communication networks. But there's no widely accepted estimate for how soon any of these scenarios might happen and no consensus on their likelihood. What is going on here? It seems like something's happened, but we don't yet know it. Or maybe there's a bubble about to pop. There's a lot of discussion about AI these days. Carmi Levy is a London-based tech analyst. Joins us now to talk about this. Carmi, as always, I appreciate the time.
1: Good morning, Devin. So great to be with you.
0: So what do you make of what's transpired over the past week or so here when it comes to AI?
1: I mean, it presents itself as scary. We're hearing lots of dystopian Hollywood-like headlines about the extinction of humanity and AI-driven catastrophes in our future if we don't change our ways. And to a certain extent, we should be listening to those because they are concerning. Is humanity going to be made extinct because of AI? Not anytime soon. And I think a lot of it is there's a lot of noise in the world. And if you want to be heard, you have to be a little bit hyperbolic. And that's really what these, you know, from the whistleblowers to the CEO of Anthropic, when they go public with something, they kind of use words that are designed to get us, get our attention. This is the way the process works. So the sky isn't falling. We don't have to worry about that. But if we're not careful, then, you know, there will be risk and there will be issues that we probably don't want to deal with. But at the same time, this isn't an entirely negative thing. The fact that we're talking about it, the fact that this issue has become probably the number one news item in the world, not just technology news, but general news, I think is a good thing. Because for years, ever since ChatGPT was first released in 2022 and sort of AI became a mainstream thing, we've been talking about the need to have public dialogue about safety, about not prioritizing your profitability over safety. And that's so we're finally starting to sort of get real and get around the table. And even if it's a little bit chaotic and a little bit messy, public debate, governments becoming aware of it, governments recognizing they need to prioritize this as well. This is all a healthy thing, and it'll ultimately lead us to a better place, but it's going to be a little bit chaotic between now and then.
0: It seems odd when you have, you know, we had the story of the former researcher who worked for both OpenAI and Anthropic, and then we had the Anthropic CEO come out, and then Sam Altman agreed, and Elon Musk agreed. Rarely would you see all those three agree on something unless you're talking about how AI could be world-changing, but it seems it was odd just to see it all happen so quickly. It seemed somewhat coordinated.
1: Yeah, it sort of does. And I mean, these are all individuals, you know, between, you know, Dario Amodei, Elon Musk, and Sam Altman. You know, these are quite possibly the biggest egos in tech at this point in time. So for them to agree on something so quickly and be so public about it, it is a little bit kind of jarring. But at the same time, it costs nothing to agree. It costs nothing to try to look like the good guy. And that's what they're trying to do. Two of those companies, so Anthropic and OpenAI, they're preparing for an IPO. They're going public either later this year or early next. And so they're trying to clear the decks. They're trying to make sure there isn't anything standing in their way. And if they are not seen as being serious about AI safety, that could be a concern for investors. And so they're doing the things that they need to do and that are ultimately good for business.
0: So how should we think about, you know, AI safety as it relates with, you know, with Dr. Hinton and what he has said in the past? Because, you know, this is not the first time we've heard people talking about the potential impacts of AI, although I've never really heard anyone say, like, so how is it going to happen? Is it going to be a bunch of nukes all at the same time, or robots going to rise from the ground and get us? Like, how should we think about all this?
1: Yeah, there's definitely a through line to what's happening now with Dr. Hinton's warnings from a couple of years ago when he quit his job at Google to travel the world and warn us about the risks of AI. And I think what he said then is still valid now. It's not like the sky is going to fall. It's not like all of humanity will go extinct, but we could see some very significant catastrophes in the process. There is a greater risk, for example, of AI agents that act autonomously targeting, say, public infrastructure, maybe a water system. That could result in a significant number of deaths and, significant disruption to day-to-day society, day-to-day life. And so that's kind of what we're looking at. That's what Dr. Hinton warned of. That's what Dario Amodea is warning of now as well. The world might not end, but it'll still be something we probably would wish had not happened at all. And we should be having that discussion now, because the longer that we wait, the greater the risk becomes. The technology is racing ahead very quickly, and our ability to control it becomes more difficult as AI becomes more autonomous, more capable. And that was the warning then, that's the warning now, and the industry is sounding the alarm. The problem is, we don't have government regulation that forces the industry to change its ways. Right now, they're just words. These companies, at the end of the day, are still going to put their business interests ahead of your and my and everybody's safety.
0: Yeah, and it's interesting, too. Like, Hinton certainly has a lot of credibility. It's not that the others don't, but when they put some of these, fantastical, numbers to it, I wonder if it hurts their credibility on a very serious subject.
1: I think it does. We all know what happened to the boy who cried wolf. You cry it enough times, eventually people stop listening to you. And if you're a little boy and you have no other source of credibility, then of course you're done. Dr. Hinton, of course, he's a Nobel laureate, so we listen to him. But we still haven't seen that catastrophe happen. And a lot of people have very short memories. We don't remember Dr. Hinton. We've all moved on. And now we're hearing it anew with the Anthropic and OpenAI warnings. And so we owe it to ourselves to raise our individual knowledge of AI, that if we're using it in the day-to-day, we should be doing the research about how it works, what the risks are, what is hallucination, what is confabulation. We should understand sort of the risks that we take on ourselves when we use AI without checking its work. And we should also learn more about agents or AI agents or agentic AI as that becomes sort of the next new hot thing in artificial intelligence. If we thought the risks were significant with a chatbot, once you automate the process with agents, the risks go up even further. So we've got to become a more educated population on this, so that even as these warnings are shared and they become more dire, we still feel comfortable using the technology in the day-to-day, and we're still engaging in behaviors that minimize the risks to ourselves, because that's ultimately what it comes down to. AI isn't going anywhere. It's not getting stuffed back in the box. We can't simply unplug from it at this point. It's integral to our economy, integral to our lives. It's not going to stop, and we have to learn how to incorporate it in a safe manner so that we can all lead, enlightened, good lives without exposing ourselves to risk.
0: You mentioned governments earlier. The American government has not really responded to this in the sense of being too concerned or sharing the concerns from the industry. How should the Canadian government be thinking about this?
1: Yeah, we definitely shouldn't be following the American lead. I mean, the U.S. has been, since Donald Trump took office the second time, they've been dialing back much of their technology-centric legislation. They would be very happy not regulating the tech industry, allowing tech companies to make up the rules as they go along. And that certainly applies to AI as well. Donald Trump has essentially said, there will be no slowdown. We can't afford to lose to China. Canada, that's not a line we want to take. And in fact, we have just released the National AI Strategy, known as AI for All. Prime Minister Mark Carney has talked about about kind of a board, a global board that would evaluate AI safety and work together across borders to ensure that those best practices are being shared. Very similar to the Financial Stability Board that does the same thing in the finance industry. So, you know, he recognizes the need to be responsible and to collaborate with other nations. And certainly we don't want to adopt the Republican Party line, which will essentially lead us to disaster if we allow it to. So glad to see yet again our Prime Minister, and again, whether you support him or not, Canada needs to follow its own path here, and that's what seems to be happening.
0: We will follow with interest. Carmi, as always, I appreciate the time.
1: Thanks so much, Devin.
0: That's Carmi Levy, London-based tech analyst. We need to pause. When we return, we'll have more of The Morning Show with Devin Peacock on 980 CFPL.
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7: Warm and humid today with a mix of sun and cloud and a chance of a shower or two along the way as a warm front lifts through. 25 degrees, humidex 30, and 17 tonight with a chance of showers or a thunderstorm. And then in the warm and rather unstable air tomorrow and Thursday, we get a mix of cloud and sunny periods and 26 degrees both days. The chance of a shower is there both days. Higher Thursday, little lower on Wednesday. Friday clears up to sunshine, drier, 25. Today's high, 25.
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0: London, we're a bunch of nerds. And I say that with love, and I include myself in that as well. It's not just Londoners, all Canadians. Stats Canada came out yesterday and said the response rate for the census this year was 98.4%, which is pretty darn good. It is mandatory, but there's always people who don't do it, and there's some follow-up that happens. But 98.4% is one of the highest ever levels and responses recorded, which to me, I think is pretty good. I mean, the information can be helpful, can help inform a policy decision, gives an interesting look at where we are in this country, what's happening, but also just getting people to do this, getting people to fill it out at a time when people may not feel like filling it out, wanted to do this, I think is pretty impressive. Data is collected every 5 years. I had the short form. Juan, you had the long form, right? I think the long form census?
14: Yes.
0: Yeah. And so
14: the one they asked me if I'm Colombian. Yes. No, I'm kidding. They didn't ask that, but yes.
0: it took me like, I can't even remember. It was like 5-10 minutes tops. It wasn't much. But, everyone, a good job for filling out the census. It's one of those things that is, you know, it's part of those things about being in a society. You pay taxes. You pay taxes for services that you don't personally use. We do jury duty, even though people don't want to do jury. Although I think there's people who would like doing jury duty because they like the true crime aspect of it all. But all certain things we do as a society to look out for each other. And there's ebbs and flows with all of that. And there's good parts and there's bad parts and whatnot. But 98.4% is pretty good.
14: And we spend so much time on our phones. So, like, if you spend, let's say, half an hour with the long version doing something for the whole city, then it's not going to hurt you.
0: Yeah.
14: Trust me, you spend 8 hours on your phone doing other things that are not worth 8 hours. So this one is worth, like, the half an hour, 10 minutes, whatever.
0: 100%. The Investment Summit is continuing today. There's lots of different aspects happening here. So the first day of the Investment Summit yesterday saw some announcements. There was also some changes to federal tax policy. This is an interesting one. So the federal government said yesterday, investors who put $1 billion or more into the Canadian economy will now get priority access to a program that offers binding decisions from the Canada Revenue Agency. Manitoba is going to waive the provincial sales tax on major capital spending for the Port of Churchill. TD Bank is committing $150 billion over 5 years to accelerate investment in Canada. Scotiabank has also announced the launch of the Scotia Growth Institute. This is a platform dedicated to supporting stakeholders and advancing some long-term economic growth. The province of Saskatchewan, Premier Scott Moe and Bell Canada announced the expansion of Bell's AI data center. This is something that the province of Saskatchewan estimates is going to have a total capital investment of more than $50 billion. It will also create up to 500 permanent jobs there. It's expected there's going to be some announcements coming soon on legislation for the future of Canadian airports, so we'll be following that closely. And an interesting first day at the Investment Summit. We'll have more to say on that this week as we learn more information on what's happening, but a busy first day of the Investment Summit in Toronto. My thanks to Carmi Levy, to Murray Faulkner, and Nathan Carancy for coming on the show. Juan Jimenez is our technical producer. Steve Sproul, Barry Slater, and David Bachner are our engineers. The Toronto Blue Jays take on the Detroit Tigers tonight. You can hear that game on 980 CFPL starting at 7 o'clock. Today's audio gem is a clip from a morning show in the United States where one of the co-hosts went on a rant about how men eat food at the movie theater. Have a great day. Stay safe. Support local business. We'll be back in 21 hours.
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17: You don't have to pour it out and then
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18: in a cardboard box
17: like dice. Mm. Just eat it because you're bothering me. All right?
18: Well, especially in this movie. Because, Ryan, did you notice it? 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People say about this movie, they're afraid to munch their popcorn too loud. It's so quiet.
17: 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And it makes you aware of...
18: Mar-El's guy shaking his Reese's.
17: 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Like you're playing dice and you just, or you're trying to hop, skip it. What are you doing? Just eat it.
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26: Good morning. It's 9 o'clock. I'm Scott Monick. Cloudy skies and 14 degrees in downtown London. London police are looking for witnesses as they investigate a fatal collision involving a pedestrian in the city's East End. Emergency crews were called to Hale Street near Hamilton Road shortly after 7 o'clock Monday morning. Investigators initially responded to a medical emergency, but surveillance footage later showed the man had been struck by a vehicle. Police say the driver involved did stay at the scene. Roads in the area were temporarily closed while police investigated. Police are looking for anyone who may have witnessed what happened or captured video in the area between 6:40 and 7:05 Monday morning. A London developer could have more than $500,000 in interest charges canceled after accelerating construction to help the city reach its housing targets. Westdale Development is building a 225-unit apartment tower near Oxford Street West and Wonderland Road North. The city wanted construction to start early enough to help London reach housing targets connected to provincial and federal funding. Westdale agreed, despite the additional cost and risk of winter construction. However, getting the building permit early also triggered interest on the project's development charges. 4 days later, a provincial rule change eliminated that type of interest. Mayor Josh Morgan says the company shouldn't be penalized for helping the city out.
1: There was no reason for them to move up their application date or their building permit date, aside from helping the municipality meet its housing targets in time to get almost $12 million from the province of Ontario, which obviously we desperately need for housing-enabling infrastructure.
26: Yesterday, a city committee endorsed canceling the charges. A final council vote will take place on September 22nd. Ottawa is launching a $1 billion financing program aimed at helping Canadian agriculture and food companies grow. Federal Agriculture Minister Heath MacDonald unveiled the fund yesterday at the Arva Flour Mill. The program will target mid-sized projects that may be too large or complicated for conventional financing. The goal is to help companies expand production, improve infrastructure, introduce new technology, and strengthen Canada's domestic food supply. Another $150 million is going to Velocity AgriCapital Partners, which will invest directly in growing agriculture businesses and help them expand into international markets. The inaugural Canadian National Investment Summit will wrap up today in Toronto. Prime Minister Mark Carney is hosting hundreds of executives and global asset managers in the hopes of attracting $1 trillion of new investment. Two former prime ministers, Liberal Jean Chrétien and Conservative Stephen Harper, were also in the room for a big announcement yesterday that Bell Canada intends to quadruple the size of its planned data center project in Saskatchewan. The deal will create 500 permanent jobs. Harper is expected to deliver closing remarks at the summit that has drawn demonstrations of protest. And finally, at the Emmy Awards last night in Los Angeles, Michael J. Fox, a nominee for his guest star on the show Shrinking, received the Bob Hope Humanitarian Award. Fox was honored for his decades of work raising money for Parkinson's research. During his speech, Fox says he was stunned by the support he received when he announced his own Parkinson's diagnosis in 1991 at the age of 29.
2: It made me feel like I keep doing this. I hadn't lost what I do, and that you couldn't take it away from me. And it's because you stood up for me, and I appreciate it.
26: Tearful tributes are made during the show to the late Dolly Parton, Rob Reiner, and Catherine O'Hara. Sally Field name-dropped Canada during her thank-you speech after winning Best Actress in a limited series, anthology, or movie for the Netflix drama Remarkably Bright Creatures. Widow's Bay, an Apple TV show, set a single-season record for a comedy with 14 wins last night, including Best Comedy Series and Best Actor for star Matthew Rhys. I'm Scott Monick. 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
3: Off this morning, we are going to have, scheduled to have, I should say, because things can always fall through, but Chris Alexander has agreed to join us here on the program, middays here on the Chorus Radio Network, and Brad Bradford has agreed to join us as well. At different times, we're not going to put them together. They saw enough of one another last night, for a bit anyway. They're going to do it two more times, at least scheduled to be two more times. And, well, Olivia Chow's office usually doesn't even get back to us, so two out of three ain't bad. I think there might be a song in there somewhere. Those three are just three of the 53 total names on the ballot next month. Now, from the debate last night, the topics focused mainly on public transit, public safety, housing came up, youth unemployment, affordability, and homeless camps also came up in the debate. Now, with regard to transit, Chow focused on affordability. Bradford and Alexander called for an increase in security. Bradford said the TTC is defined by delay and dysfunction, and the system is simply, it's just not safe. Atkinson said Chow's approach to the TTC has been unsustainable and irresponsible. Now, Chow stated that she increased service while freezing fares and noted that fares went up, by the way, when Bradford was on the TTC board. Now, when it came to public safety, the crowd of about, I guess, about 300 people at the food bank in Etobicoke, they weighed in with some jeers, some with cheers. Chow stated that crime statistics in the city have gone down since she took office. Bradford questioned why Chow wouldn't take a seat on the police board. And Atkinson says Jewish Torontonians feel neglected by Chow after she did not attend a would-be debate last week at a synagogue. Now, Bradford and Alex Atkinson were the only two that attended, so no debate was had. They just had the one-on-one interviews. Now, Chow has said that she has worked with Toronto police in addressing anti-Semitism. She promised she would continue to work and continue with that work if reelected. And that's when the crowd leaned in with their jeers and some boos appeared at that point. Now, as I mentioned, Chow getting booed. It was a thing last night. She got some cheers. She got some jeers, but she also got some boos. Listen in.
4: And I will work together with the police and the communities to make sure that Jewish residents are protected.
5: Thank you, Mayor Chow.
3: So there's Olivia Chow. Now, I should be booed. I believe I said Chris Atkinson, who's a friend of mine. Chris Alexander, who is not a friend of mine but is running for mayor, is the correct name. Why I've had, and I think I've mentioned it twice, two out of three. Again, there's that two out of three. Alexander and Bradford. That was Chow getting the boos. Now, and you knew that they were going to be out. It's really on the incumbent. And you've seen some of the surveys here, the polls, as we get closer to the election next month, that there's still a little bit of a lead that Chow has on the other two, in specific kind of Brad Bradford. So, I mean, that was the first of three scheduled mayoral debates. The next debate is set to go September 22nd, hosted by the Toronto Region Board of Trade and the Toronto Star at the Isabel Bader Theatre. And the third and final debate scheduled is October 6th. And that's hosted by United Way Greater Toronto, the Toronto Star, and Toronto Metropolitan University at the TMU Student Learning Centre. So there's two more for Alexander, Bradford, and Chow that they've scheduled. Anyway, they could always throw another one in, but I think that's going to be it as we work our way into October. Now, I had a look at the list of candidates to see if there were any names that I would recognize for just about any reason, really. Some are, let's say, faintly familiar. Outside of the top three, the rest are long shots. And some of them are, shall we say, really long shots. And this has been around for decades. Anytime there's a mayoral race in Toronto, we always have a number of candidates that come up. And so I got looking at the names outside of, say, the top three. Naomi Sayers, I thought, well, okay, that's interesting. A criminal defense attorney. So you don't need to tell her about crime in the city. And I'm not endorsing any of these candidates, just mentioning that one kind of caught my eye based on the background. But I thought, let's go and look at the really long shots. These folks are going to have a hard time making the top 10. Josh Thompson. You may have seen him last night. He was not invited to the debate, but he did arrive. He interrupted the debate last night, jumping up on stage before being removed by security. I thought it was kind of funny that some of the news reports said, a protester had shown up. And I thought, no, that's Josh Thompson who jumped up there. He's a comedian. In his words, I've not seen him do any kind of comedy. But that's what he says on his website. Says he studied business and marketing and then left and went into comedy. And he says a mayor has to walk into a room full of strangers and make them listen. And he says, I've been doing that for years as a comedian. I guess he tried to show that last night. I don't know if that's what that was or not, before he was ushered out. Weijin Tong, convicted of fraud 14 years ago. He's on the ballot. He's been on it before. In fact, he's running for a third time. I read that where he is known as the Chinese Warren Buffett. Now, the difference is Warren Buffett was never convicted of a crime, but I guess, you know, you learn from your mistakes, don't you? There's 21-year-old Jack Hartley. He describes himself as a normal guy who likes to have fun in a safe and clean city. All right, Jack. Figures if you build the city for young people, they'll stay and not move away. They won't go to the States. They won't go out west. They'll stay. Otherwise, he says, building the city for older people, it'll die. Come on, Jack. Think that one through a little bit more. And then there's Kevin Clark. And again, these are the really long shots. Kevin Clark is running for the eighth time. Clark has historically been referred to as Toronto's most famous unhoused person. That's quite the title. He's got into the top 10 in the past, but most recent, 3 years ago, finished 34th. So Kevin's kind of one of the four names that I remember running in 2023, not including Brad Bradford, who finished eighth and is now one of the top three candidates. Anybody remember the late Ben Kerr? Like, you think about really long shots. I mean, he used to sing with his guitar and karaoke machine at the corner of Yonge and Bloor. He was standing in front of the bay. That would be the northeast corner. He ran for mayor multiple times through the 1980s and 1990s. But I do remember him as I would always kind of walk through that area because I worked just down the road for a number of years. He wore his Ben Kerr for Mayor sweatshirt while playing his guitar on the corner. Now, he passed away a number of years ago, I think 2005, off the top of my head. But I enjoyed, you know, I would stop and listen to his tunes for a little bit as he sometimes sang about, you know, the mayoral race or just about anything that really kind of came to mind. Now, as I mentioned, Chris Alexander, Brad Bradford, they're going to join us later on this morning. Alexander will join us at 10:30. Bradford is scheduled to join us at 11:20. A couple of things to touch on as well. After I mentioned Kawhi Leonard, the deal was running out of time to get done. Somebody was listening because they got it done. It is done. We'll talk to Bruce Arthur later in the program about that. But coming up next, the Federal Liberal Caucus has held a pretty quick meeting to discuss Canadian airports. Could they be for sale? John Graddick is the faculty lecturer on aviation management at McGill University. He will join us next here on Middays on the Chorus Radio Network.
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13: Well, the politicians have been busy lately, really busy, and they continue to be busy. The prime minister in Toronto today, along with the bigwigs yesterday, most of them will be leaving. In fact, he's got the prime minister bolts, I think, later today, and he goes to France. I mean, then he comes back. He's all over the place. It's kind of hard to keep, in line where he is. And now we've got the federal Liberal caucus being called to a meeting yesterday with its MPs, like, quickly. And discussing the future of Canadian airports. Like, are they going up for sale? Are you going to be driving to Pearson and all of a sudden there's a realtor sign on the lawn? is it that? On a more serious note, let's bring in John Graddick. He's the faculty lecturer on aviation management at McGill University. We welcome him back to the program. John, thanks for taking the time.
14: My pleasure to be here with you.
13: I didn't know, and I don't know that I have the money to buy an airport, but is that what we're looking at?
14: Yep, that's what we're looking at, the four airports that have been targeted by the government for sale. The for sale sign up are Toronto, Pearson, Montreal, Trudeau, Calgary Airport, and Vancouver. Those are the four airports that I believe will be targeted today by legislation that will, in fact, start the ball rolling in terms of putting the for sale sign up and to entertain offers for those properties sooner than later.
13: Why so quickly, do you think?
14: Oh, value

0: value proposition. I think money is really driving the decision process. That they're seeing the value of these airports as being something that has immediate return. My thinking is that airports, those four airports, will gather somewhere between $40 and $50 billion worth of investment in the aggregate. And it's not something to be sneezed at. It's something that will basically kind of immediately start funding some of the commitments that the Carney government has already made in terms of funding international or funding national projects. So this is a cash grab. It's a real estate play. It's not an operation. They're not selling the airport per se and getting out of the airport business. They still have a responsibility as a federal government to ensure that airports are run safely and securely. So this is really selling the airports to maximize the return they get on the real estate associated with those airports.
1: John, I am not familiar with who owns airports. Transport Canada, I guess, is the arm that owns all of them here in Canada. But when I've flown over to Europe, is there somebody or some organization that owns an airport that I didn't know that country didn't own their own airport?
0: Oh, look at London Heathrow. If you fly to London Heathrow, that airport's been privatized 40 years ago. You notice it?
1: No.
0: You don't really notice it. So it doesn't really change what people's perspectives are about what an airport does or how an airport does its work. What you see happening at places like Heathrow or Manchester, particularly the UK, the ones that have got most visibility in the last few decades. And there's been a lot of investment interest, and interestingly from Canadian sovereign funds like Teachers of Toronto and ESP and Pension Plan in Canada have all played in the equity side of UK airports. They've kind of retrenched themselves the last 2 years to basically put themselves in the right position to invest in Canadian airports. So there's a waiting list of organizations that are waiting to do the same thing in Canada. And it really is an opportunity for the government to basically monetize, what that asset is. The airports are owned by the government right now. There are leases in place, 40-45-year leases that are done to non-for-profit corporations that are basically community-run. We've got, a number of airports in Canada that will stay as government, establishments, government operations. The big ones that have large urban areas around them and that have market value are the ones being targeted by the government now.
1: You mentioned Heathrow 40 years ago, and I've flown into Heathrow at that point. I wouldn't know what is normal there and what isn't because I don't fly in that often. Canadian airports a little more so. So let's take the domestic traveler here in Canada. What would they notice if, say, Pearson or Vancouver or Montreal changes hands to private companies?
0: You'll have a lot more signs up around the airport in terms of stuff for leasing or for leasing opportunities or building opportunities, and ownership. I think that, you're talking about how the parking side of the business, the office space business, the hotel business, even, the concessions at an airport in terms of who you get into the concessions and the value of those concessions, that will change dramatically. So what you see happening around the world is that you get airports now becoming much more commercially oriented and looking at, the commercial value of all that traffic going through the airport. You've got 40 or 50 million people a year that use Pearson. And the question is, are there opportunities for passengers going through the airport to take advantage of a different environment at the airport that allows them to do things like shopping or things like, entertainment or things like, escapism opportunities that basically are tied to their vacations. So there are a lot of things happening in airports around the world that could be used as models as to what is it that we can rethink and redesign, the current model, which is very functional and just moving passengers to an airport, to make it probably a bit more of a destination in itself. And I think that that's something that's that's in the cards for where Canada thinks its airport.
1: John Graddick with us here on the Chorus Radio Network. He is a faculty lecturer in aviation management at McGill University. And so there, that answers, I think, my next question is, like, what is the point of investing in an airport? But it's controlling all of those factors that you mentioned to drive revenue, advertising. There's all kinds of opportunity, I guess, that would attract multiple bids then on these Canadian Big Four airports.
0: They are going to be, you know, in on the market. I think that's the government's plan, is to basically put the for sale sign up, and then, you know, look at, you know, who's going to offer the best value for the in return for the ownership of those assets. So, you know, there's already been a number of Australian sovereign funds and real estate developers who've already, you know, put their hands up saying me. So, you know, there's a lot of interest in Canadian airports. You know, and the big question mark that remains, and I think, you know, the labor unions are concerned about, you know, what does that mean to jobs? What does that mean to, you know, the employment level? What does it mean to the salary level associated with, you know, people that work at the airport? And yeah, it'll change. You know, the dynamics of employment, the dynamics of pay will change, you know, changing from a non-for-profit environment to a for-profit environment. So, yeah, there is some concern. You know, the question is going to be how quickly we do it and what are some of the caveats that the government's going to put in there in terms of, you know, how do you manage the people side, the labor force side of it. So it's not just turn the key off and then walk away and give it to somebody else. There's going to be some lingering responsibilities to the government that is going to be part of this deal as well.
1: John, unlike somebody who is moving and has to sell their house, if the Canadian government doesn't get the price that they think an airport is worth, could they just simply walk away?
0: Oh, yeah, of course. You know, I think that, you know, we have 15 national airports in Canada that are basically in this non-for-profit, government-owned with leases. So they've taken the first four. There's no magic about these first four, other than the fact that they probably have the greatest value in the marketplace. But the government will, in fact, make the effort to make sure that they're properly valued, that they will not sell if they don't get the price that they think they're going to be that they're worth. So this is going to be an exercise in market valuation and in terms of understanding, you know, getting the best value for the assets that you have. You will not have, this is not a fire sale. This is one where you basically go in there and maximize the return that you're going to get for the sale of a very valuable property. So it might be slow, it might be quick, depending on how much money you want to throw at it. So we'll get some answers fairly quickly, I think.
1: Yeah, well, and that would explain why everybody got in a hurry yesterday to meet on the government level. John, look, I appreciate you explaining this one.
0: My pleasure. Have a great day. Take care.
1: You as well. There's John Graddick. He's the faculty lecturer on aviation management at McGill University. We've got a timeout coming up here at the bottom of the hour, but the mayoral race, the first of three debates took place last night. Olivia Chow, Chris Alexander, and Brad Bradford. Josh Thompson made an appearance, albeit quickly. He wasn't invited. Let's open up the phone line at 416-870-6400 and give us your thoughts on what you saw in the debate last night. We're back with more on Middays along the Chorus Radio Network.
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7: We'll have clouds, sunny periods, and scattered showers today as warmer, unstable air comes up from the southwest, and 25 degrees with a humidex of 30 will be the result. And tonight, showers, chance of a thunderstorm, and a low of 17. In that warm air, tomorrow and Thursday, both a mix of sun and cloud, both 26 and humid, and both with a middling chance of showers. The lower chance is Wednesday, the higher chance is Thursday. Friday looks nice. Today's high, 25.
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1: .416-870-6400 is the number. The mayoral race, the first of three debates taking place last night. Olivia Chow, Chris Alexander, Brad Bradford. Two of the three will join us later in the program, Alexander and Bradford. We did not get a response from Chow. What did you take from the debate last night? Is there somebody that stood out, and for what reason? Let's go to the phone lines, I say. 416-870-6400. Lauren's on the line. Lauren, welcome to Chorus Radio Network.
12: Mayor Chow says that the issue is affordability, but what she needs to explain to Canadians is why then, if socialist or commie-style policies are, you know, beneficial for people and create affordability, why are there so many people within those kind of countries, either communist countries or socialist-style countries, suffering from poverty and starving? I mean, it's quite simple. She thinks everything's simple. Well, then explain how socialism has helped any of those people in those countries.
1: And you're talking about countries outside of Canada.
12: Sure. They always say socialism isn't being done right. That's the problem. But there's nothing in the game plan that's different. Okay, there's no difference to socialism. It's not a case of socialism needs to be done different. There's no way of making socialism different. It's always about the elites and the top brass benefiting from everything, and everybody else suffers from higher taxes, and they basically, you know, end up at the mercy of the government for what they can do, because the government is literally taking control of everything.
1: Lauren, appreciate the phone call. 416-870-6400. I have had a neighbor who was from, he and his wife, both from Russia, and grew up there, still has family there. They don't have any problems. Now, as he told me, as he was growing up, everybody lived in the same kind of house. Again, this is the old USSR. Everybody had the same kind of house. Nobody locked their doors because nobody had anything more than anybody else had. So theft wasn't a thing. And he said, you know, if somebody had a little bit too much to drink, a little too much vodka, as he mentioned, that's a stereotype, but it actually is a thing. Eager told me that they would, you know, somebody might end up on your front couch. But not a big concern, because the door was open for them to leave, too. So, I mean, look, housing has been a thing in this country for a number of years now, but it's really, I think, taken a hold here on affordability of housing, especially in southern Ontario, or you look at Greater Vancouver, those two markets in particular. But not to be outdone, Halifax is become very expensive as well in relation to. It's not as expensive as Vancouver or as Toronto, but for people in Nova Scotia, that is very expensive. $1 million properties in the south end of Halifax. It's a peninsula. There's no more land to go. Toronto, the lake is to the south. You can only go north. Everything goes east and west. Other cities have other challenges. The moraine, of course, for Toronto to jump over the moraine and then development. I mean, I remember driving to Wonderland, right? And there was no housing. And now you drive up the 400 and housing all the way there and then jumps right over top of it. And you wonder, well, could that land be of better use? Now, that comes back to affordability and housing and kind of what I think Lauren was touching on in a way. They, being the government, trying to make affordable housing. But you run into, and she mentioned the wealth, you run into some problems. Not in my backyard. If a property is going to be torn down and a sixplex is going to be built, I don't want that in my neighborhood. Now, I'm speaking for those that are in those neighborhoods. And they've got the money to kind of block that out. So it becomes a challenge. And this is going on in different cities. I know it goes on, it's been debated in Toronto. It's been debated in Halifax. It's been debated in Calgary. Friends of mine living across different parts of the country, have asked them about it. So it's a challenge. They're trying to get the affordable housing. It's tough when you're in a market like Toronto or in Vancouver. The way home prices have gone up, and really they've gone out of whack since the pandemic, just before the pandemic, about 2016, 2017, 2018. That's when the home prices really started to go. And then the pandemic hit, and that's when things really took off. And they've started to subside a little bit. It's still not affordable. For somebody that's not from Toronto and is coming into the market to buy a house, they look at the prices and go, what? Same thing goes on in Vancouver. Was housing a debate last night? It was. There was a number of topics that came up. Crime is the big one, I think, and the TTC are the two. Well, public transit and public safety are the two real topics that they really tackled. But housing was one of them, youth unemployment another, affordability, and that's tied into the housing, and homeless camps as well. 416-870-6400 is the phone line. To give us a shout here on the Chorus Radio Network, talking about the mayoral debate last night. It is one of three. Let's go to Steve. Steve's on the line. Welcome to the Chorus Radio Network, Steve.
13: Oh, well, I don't think you're going to like me very much, but like I said, yeah, my house.
1: Steve, we've never met. I might not agree with your opinion, but it's nothing against you personally.
13: Okay, well, let's just see. I would think the biggest crisis we have going forward is to eliminate the WEF, the HWO, and the UN. Weather warfare, we don't need it. That's where the real crime is. Weather warfare. Everybody saying that, oh, climate change. No, it's weather warfare done on purpose. Every storm you see, HAARP, chemtrails, 400 weather patterns. You think they stopped trying to control the weather? They've never stopped. They're controlling it right down. They can tell you it's going to rain within 5 minutes. It's crazy. Corruption in the government. We need to end it.
1: Steve, I appreciate the phone call. Controlling the weather. I didn't, you know, the only thing I know about controlling weather is friends of mine in Alberta have told me that they can send up planes in that province to move into thunderstorms to seed the clouds to mitigate hail damage. That's the only weather alteration I've heard. And I've talked to a number of weather experts from Environment Canada as well over the years. We are apparently having a super El Nino this year. It could be a little bit of a milder winter, but it's got a lot to do with the warmth of the ocean that creates this weather, not some office in Brussels. See, I don't have a problem with Steve. I don't know that I agree with Steve on that one, but, you know, everybody's got the opinion, and we welcome them here on the Chorus Radio Network. 416-870-6400 is the number. As I mentioned, the debate last night ranged on a number of things. Brad Bradford, who is going to join us coming up at 11:20 this morning, mentioned Olivia Chow. She's the incumbent, and we've got a little bit of audio from that last night. Olivia Chow, the incumbent, killed Toronto's housing market, according to Brad Bradford.
14: Well, I think that's kind of the point, though, right? I mean, a commitment, a promise made on this stage, 65,000 rent-controlled units by 2030, only 1,500 of them have actually been built. That's only 2% of the target, and most of the development activity that's been taking place today was approved in the previous term of council. And so the big concern is today, with all the taxes and the bureaucracy that you've put on the building sector here, you have effectively killed the housing market in Toronto. And that's why 7 out of 10 projects are all public sector projects, because there's nobody investing in Toronto.
15: Thanks very much.
1: There is Brad Bradford on Olivia Chow killing, as he put it, Toronto's housing market. I mean, the cranes are up. The cranes are always up downtown. The condo building, it just continues to me at a rampant pace. But if you're looking at a single detached home, yeah, that becomes tough. Now, Bradford wasn't the only one that went at Chow over housing. Chris Alexander did as well, but he didn't stop at Chow. He also put the blame at Bradford as well. He blamed both of them, quite frankly, for fewer housing starts.
16: In 2023, Toronto had 47,000 housing starts. In 2024, we had 38,000 housing starts. In 2025, we had 26,000 housing starts. With this team still in office, where will we be in 3 to 5 years? With even lower numbers, less affordable housing, behind in absolute numbers, cities like Vancouver and Montreal, who last year built more units, started building more units than Toronto did. We haven't done our job. They haven't done our job. We can do better.
1: And again, that's Chris Alexander during the debate last night, blaming Chow and Bradford for the fewer housing starts. He laid out some numbers there. What do we call housing? Do we call that condos, townhouses? Side-by-sides or duplexes or whatever you want to call them? Or are we talking about detached homes? I mean, is the land there? We're seeing the condos go up. Housing starts? Well, again, when you're moving north, to me, in downtown Toronto and you're going north, you hit the moraine, and that's always been the problem. You got to jump over. There was the thought of developing it at one time, and then, whoa, whoa, whoa, nope, can't do that, which I get. But, I'll take Alexander at his words there. For the housing starts, can't dispute them because he's bringing up the facts, but I'd like to kind of, you know, decipher what the actual housing start is. We've got to take a quick time out. Back with more. You're listening to Middays on the Chorus Radio Network.
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7: Low pressure dragging a warm front up from the south through our area today. And with that, we have a mix of clouds, sunny periods, and the chance of showers in the warmer, unstable air. 25 degrees today. The humidex is 30. And that's warmer than average, and so is tomorrow and Thursday, both partly sunny. The risk of a shower varies from just less than 50-50 tomorrow to more than 50-50 Thursday. Both carry highs of 26. Friday clears up, mostly sunny, less humid, and still pretty warm, 25, although that might come in a bit less. Today's high, 25.
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1: People are having a tough go these days, whether it's housing, whether it's the cost of goods. You name a number of things. This one, though, I didn't see this one coming. Now, Brandon Kokoski is an entrepreneur. And he has more than 36,000 followers on Instagram. Are the kids still calling it the gram? I don't even know that the kids are actually on Instagram. I think they've moved on. Anyway, that's a story for another time. Brandon's broke down. He didn't break down himself. He's broken down why Toronto is such a crummy place to find love.
0: Toronto has the worst dating scene on earth, and I can explain that structurally. So let's start with the math. The city runs a 6-to-4 ratio of women to men downtown, and you would think that favors the men. Wrong. Dating apps put every Toronto woman in front of the same 45 finance guys named Kyle, so 5% of men get 90% of the attention and everyone else's furniture. And then the culture. Nobody approaches anyone here. A Toronto man will risk his life jaywalking on Queen Street, but will not say hi to a woman at a coffee shop. The boldest men in the city are pigeons. So the women are frustrated, the men are invisible, and everyone's texting an ex in Vancouver. Toronto, just talk to each other. That is the standard.
1: I don't follow this fella on Instagram. I think he's got enough followers. Maybe. Now, is he talking about himself or is he talking about others? But he says this, the city. So this is an observation that he has. It's a 6-to-4 ratio of women to men. Being a male, I don't see the problem there. Unless, which I think he kind of alluded to there, the top 5% maybe are getting all the attention. Is that what it is? The women are selecting, you know, those that they, you know, kind of the same guys. I don't really understand. To me, it's just up your game, dude. And if it's him that's having trouble, you'll up the, maybe spend less time on Instagram and more time, you know, working on the game. But that's a 3-to-2 ratio. For a guy, that's not a bad thing. And I can't relate to the dating world, honestly, anymore. When I was young here in Toronto, I first moved here when I was 23 years of age. And I had no problem meeting women. If I was out, usually through friends or through anything I was involved with, I studied Second City comedy on Lombard at the old fire hall and met a number of women through that program as well. We all became good friends. You know, I dated one girl from there for a while, but I never really thought of it. You know, Toronto is big and there's a lot of people. It's more competitive, sure. So up your game. That's the only thing I can think of. I can't even imagine. Like, is Vancouver any better? Or any Montreal? There's a different animal altogether there. That city is, that city's a little bit different, don't you think? If you've been to Montreal, like when I was younger, go to Montreal, you really have to up your game if you're going to be on the dating scene in Montreal. And I didn't really try or apply it there. I never really tried to date people, just kind of as met people and then you end up going on dates. That was kind of the way I operated, but never kind of forced anything because that never works with anything, really. Interesting, though. Now, there is talk about, speaking of younger people, a university degree. And I got thinking about this as the fall got underway here. And I saw a story on, well, first of all, why employers say university degrees are still worth it, but not on their own. Well, that's the catch-22 for a graduate who has the university degree but no experience. How do you get the experience without getting a job? Well, the experts, let's call them, are saying, well, you know, if you get some sort of like recruitment, if your internship or where you learn some skills or a little something on top of that, you know, co-op placement, an internship, an apprenticeship, anything like that to gain. And again, it's usually unpaid experience, but it helps. And that would be your best way of going about it. Now, I can think back, and I'm going to date myself here, not the dating thing. We've moved on to the university thing. But I think the last year of my university, which would be in the early 90s, I think tuition was $19.20. Odd that I remember that, but I think I still have the invoice. Was it an invoice? The bill for university. Well, Stats Canada says for the 25-26 school year, so that's last year, Canadian undergraduate students are now paying $7,734 a year in tuition. I think I was 19-20. But that was not 1920 the year, $1,920. That was 92-ish, 91, somewhere around there. So, yeah, I realize a lot of time's gone by here. They mentioned 20 years ago, in 06, 07, the average cost then was $4,400. So, you know, that's an increase. If you go from 06, 07 to last year, that's an increase of 76%, which has, well, that's outpassed, you know, that's moved way past inflation, outpaced inflation, really. Roughly half of graduates have debt when they complete their studies now. And according to Statistics Canada, owe an average of more than $38,000. So, you know, you come back to, is the university degree worth it? With that in mind, does the investment pay off? And on average, yes. I did go to university. I was a graduate of St. Mary's University in Halifax, majored in finance and marketing. But then in the early 90s, there was a bit of a recession on, and it was hard to find work. So I thought, why don't I just go back to school and I'll take radio and television? And did that in Toronto at Seneca and stayed in that industry rather than go into the finance and marketing world. So was the degree still worth it? Yes. For personal finance, yes. No qualms about it. There's no bad thing when it comes to education. We've got to fly. News at the top of the hour. We're back with more. This is Middays on the Chorus Radio Network.
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14: Good morning, it's 10 o'clock. I'm Scott Monick. Mostly cloudy skies and 16 degrees in downtown London. A London developer could be getting a break worth more than $500,000 after helping the city meet its housing goals. A city committee is recommending that more than $553,000 in interest be waived for Westdale Development. The company is building a 26-story, 225-unit apartment tower at 15 Capulet Walk in West London. Westdale moved up construction at the city's request so the project could count toward housing targets tied to government funding. That meant pulling a building permit on October 30th last year, triggering interest on development charges. Just 4 days later, Ontario changed the rules to prevent municipalities from charging that interest. Mayor Josh Morgan says the company shouldn't be penalized for helping the city out.
15: You're doing the municipality what ends up being a $12 million favor, and the position they put themselves in is a $500,000 bill that they otherwise wouldn't have. And so to me, that seems like something that we need to rectify.
14: The issue now goes to full city council for a final vote on September 22nd. London police are investigating after a man was struck and killed by a vehicle in the city's East End. Emergency crews were called to the area of Hale Street and Hamilton Road shortly after 7 a.m. yesterday for what was initially reported as a medical emergency. A man was found with serious injuries. He later died in hospital. Police obtained surveillance video and then determined the man had been struck by a vehicle. The driver remained at the scene. Investigators are looking for anyone who was in the area between 6:40 and 7:05 Monday morning, or anyone who may have dash cam or surveillance video to come forward. Prime Minister Mark Carney says he wants to see private investors operate Canada's four largest airports. Carney made the statement in his keynote address at the government's investment summit in Toronto. The prime minister says the federal government would retain ownership of the land and assets at Toronto Pearson, Montreal Trudeau, Calgary and Vancouver. He says the goal is to shift federal dollars from the major airports into smaller regional airports and other local infrastructure projects. The federal government is putting $1 billion into a new fund designed to help Canadian agriculture and food businesses expand. The Agri-Food Project Finance Fund was announced Monday at the Arva Flour Mill north of London. It will be administered by Farm Credit Canada and focus on mid-sized projects that can have difficulty securing traditional financing. The money can be used to expand processing capacity, build infrastructure, adopt new technology, and reach new markets. Ottawa is also putting $150 million into Velocity AgriCapital Partners, which will invest in growing Canadian agriculture businesses. It appears about half of Canadian parents with adult children still help them out financially with day-to-day expenses. A new report from RBC says 51% of parents surveyed in early July say they provided financial support for their grown children in the past year. Of those helping out, 56% say the money helped pay for groceries, 43% helped with an unexpected expense, and 24% helped pay for rent. And Canada's relationship with the United States made its way to the Emmy Awards last night. Sally Field won Best Actress in a Limited Series, Anthology, or Movie for the Netflix drama Remarkably Bright Creatures. She name-dropped Canada during her thank you speech.
16: Oh my gosh, her photography who made the Pacific Northwest another character. And it's Canada. Blessed Canada, our neighbors, our friends.
14: Widow's Bay, an Apple TV show, set a single-season record for a comedy with 14 wins, including Best Comedy Series and Best Actor for star Matthew Rhys. I'm Scott Monick. 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
1: It's 12 months away from AI kind of going almost rogue, at least the possibility of it. And I think it was Sunday night or even Monday morning, early before we got on the air yesterday, we were talking about Evan Solomon was going to be available, the Minister of Artificial Intelligence, about these concerns. And it was originally scheduled to be with Ben Mulroney, but maybe Ben couldn't do it, and then I would do it. And I thought, well, I'll do it if Ben can't do it. And then it turned out Ben could do it, I think, so I didn't do it. And this is not a story about everybody, somebody, anybody, and nobody. Which, by the way, now you're off topic, but this made me think. I was talking to some people in their early 20s the other day, they were kids of friends of mine. And they were kind of arguing about, well, you did it, I didn't do it. Why didn't you do it? I could have, and then, you know, that kind of thing. And I said, well, this is a classic example of everybody, somebody, anybody, and nobody. And they just looked at me. And I said, there was an important job to be done, and everybody was sure that somebody would do it. Anybody could have done it, but nobody did it. And somebody got angry about that because it was everybody's job, and everybody thought anybody could do it, but nobody realized that everybody wouldn't do it. And it ended up that everybody blamed somebody when nobody did what anybody could have done. Now, Ben and I didn't have this problem yesterday. Ben could do it, so I didn't have to do it. And we didn't have a third person or a fourth person into it, so that story didn't really. But I threw this at these early 20-somethings, and they looked at me. And they said, Rick, I've never heard that before. And I said, well, I can't help you with that. Now you've heard it. Now you've got it. Now you won't forget that, will you? And you won't forget to do what somebody could have done because you could just do it anyway. Do it when nobody's watching. That's the best way. Do it when nobody's watching. And then it gets done and people wonder how that get done. Anyway, we're off topic here. Yesterday, Ben did speak with Evan Solomon, the Minister of Artificial Intelligence. My wife's really, I would say, concerned about this. AI taking over the financial world. I think that's the big thing. The banks, you know, just stripping down everything. I don't think she's really. And then that and, you know, biological warfare, basically. She doesn't lose sleep over it, but she is concerned about it. So she was interested to hear that, you know, I may talk to Evan Solomon. But Ben did. And as I mentioned, Solomon's the Minister of Artificial Intelligence. I've spoken to him before. And he talked about the concerns and the potential threats of artificial intelligence. And this comes on the heels of the Anthropic CEO that spoke on the weekend. And here's part of that conversation. You can find the full interview wherever you find your podcast. But it's an interesting listen on AI.
3: When you see these stories, when you see this Anthropic exec who says he's leaving because he was helping to build something that could take down humanity, what's your first instinct? Is it to get in front of a microphone and calm people down?
6: Well, let me just say that I share the concerns about AI. We've had these concerns, by the way, and these concerns are not new. They've come to a head right now. But these are concerns that anybody in AI who's worked in AI for a long time has always been concerned about the potential risks of AI. And it's accelerating with as AI learns, teaches itself, right?
3: Right.
6: It's called the fancy term is recursive self-improvement. It just keeps, the AI is improving itself.
3: Yeah.
6: And so we've known about this. I'm not trying to minimize the risk, but this is a risk that has been one of the key concerns.
3: Yeah.
6: So number one, I share the concern. Two, my number one priority has been, is, and will be safety of AI. We need to keep Canadians safe. And I just, if you give me 10 seconds
3: yep.
6: here, just to outline, because people say, okay, great, what are you doing about it?
3: Yeah.
6: Well, number one, when we launched our AI strategy, it's built on three pillars: trust, opportunity, sovereign control. The first pillar is trust. You can't have trust without safety. We have launched legislation, as you know, to protect our privacy and data. So Canadians will know their children are safe, their private information is safe, and their personal data is safe. And that means, for example, if AI is used to make a deep fake, you can demand it's taken down.
3: Yeah.
6: If they're using it for surveillance pricing, you can get rid of that.
3: Yeah.
6: And the key people say, well, how? We are setting up for the first time, and everybody's asked for this, Ben, a regulator, like a police force,
3: yeah.
6: that for the first time can hold these big companies to account with
3: okay.
6: fines in the billions of dollars.
3: Let me
6: so
3: jump in.
6: On one end.
3: Yeah, let me jump in on that point, because that I need to understand how that fits into the AI evolutionary workflow. Meaning, when the CEO of Anthropic publishes an article admitting AI is already building itself, and the next generation of AI is going to be, as you just said, self-recursive gobbledygook. But these, he says within 6 to 12 months, a rogue swarm could take over the entire internet and cause. And so I ask, in good faith, how does a regulator stop that?
6: Okay, first of all, I just want to be clear because there's a lot. He didn't say a rogue swarm in a couple months will take over the internet. So I just, like, we should be really careful here. They said that, you know, they are concerned about what's called a breakout. So these are like AIs that are being tested, and then they're tested on what's called, like, it's like a protected environment. I call it a sandbox. And at this particular incident, it broke out. And they're like, holy mackinac, this thing figured out a way to break out of its barriers. What does that mean in the future? Can we build fences that are protecting us from it, from this kind of its own ability to break out? And so what? How are we doing that? Well, the first thing is you got to make sure that the companies building these are accountable. We didn't even have a good way to hold them accountable for any harm. So the first thing is we got to build the force that's accountable. That's why I mentioned the regulator. Yeah. That's really important. Secondly, you got to invest in solutions. And I, you know, when I said, Ben, that we aren't, this isn't, it's not like we figured this out when we saw that report. One of the things that you saw us do almost 3 or 4 months ago is we invested in the most cited AI scientist in the world is a guy named Yoshua Bengio. Number one most cited scientist in the history.
3: Yeah.
6: He's in Montreal. He pioneered AI. And we've invested huge amount of money in his, an AI that polices AI.
3: I will tell it's an AI that polices AI.
6: That's right.
3: Okay.
6: That makes sure that they don't break out. Now, this is, he works at our National AI Center, MILA, where we have the best AI scientists in the world. But I will tell you, Ben, and I will actually, you are the first I will tell, we will have a major announcement on Wednesday at our big national AI conference in Montreal on Wednesday.
3: Okay.
6: And we will make a major safety announcement that we've been working on for a long time with Germany. A major, so that's one aspect.
3: Yeah.
6: So we will have a major announcement on the technical side.
3: Yeah.
6: And then, and I will just tell you, Ben, on Sunday I spoke with Sam Altman of OpenAI for a long time about, just to make sure, and I speak to these folks all the time. I spoke to my counterpart in the UK.
3: Talk to me about the Sam Altman conversation.
6: Well, the Sam Altman, so just so folks know, he's the CEO and founder of OpenAI. Yep. I talk to these folks to make sure frequently, so we know what's on the frontier. I just want Canadians to know. We are not reading the headlines and finding out about this stuff.
3: Right. Yeah.
6: The Canadian AI, we have the Canadian AI Safety Institute, which, by the way, you saw back in June, I put another $50 million in because safety is our number one concern. Mm-hmm. Our Canadian Cybersecurity Center, we are, and me personally, we are in touch with these folks all the time to make sure, A, we understand the threat environment. Two, we let them know we are going to regulate and make sure that this stuff is safe. And three, we are working with our international counterparts. I spoke to my counterpart in the UK, Germany, Spain. Yeah. Later today, I'm going to speak with France. And just to make sure that our critical infrastructure and our banks and our and most importantly, you and I, our kids, our people are safe. And we will make sure that as this AI is growing and it's developing, there's big benefits in healthcare, but we want to make sure first and foremost people are safe.
3: Yeah.
6: And we are doing just that.
1: That's Evan Solomon. I'm with Ben Mulrooney yesterday. And as I mentioned, if Ben wasn't able to do that interview, then we were going to have him here on the program. I'm glad somebody did because, and I've spoken to Evan Solomon before. He comes with a lot of information there. He is the Minister of Artificial Intelligence. And there is a lot of concern. There's a lot being written about. And as he mentioned, you know, just be careful about how you say it. You know, there are hypothetical situations, but they are putting up the fences, I think is what the word he used. AI to manage AI. Mind-boggling, really. Unless you're really involved in AI or invested in AI, for the average person, this is kind of like hard to get your head around. I realize that. Well, it's bizarre, isn't it? It is just different. But that's the world we're in. Now, I didn't know that the United States has what they call the U.S. Space Force. This is a thing. The U.S. said yesterday that they have weapons deployed in space. I You know, I got to admit, I didn't have that one on the bingo card. So they've confirmed the presence of such capabilities are in orbit for the first time. The U.S. has an orbit space control weapons capable of defending the joint force against hostile adversary action. That is military speak right there. And that came from a U.S. Space Force spokesperson, U.S. Space Force, in a statement. That has got military written all over it. I come from a military family. My brother and I are the only generation that wasn't involved in the military. My father was Air Forced. His brother was a little older and fought in World War II and came back just an absolute mess and then was killed in the streets of Winnipeg. Uncle was in the First World War. We go back to the rebellion in Manitoba because that's where my father's family was from Manitoba. Actually, Palmerston, Ontario is where the original father's family was from Manitoba. Actually, Palmerston, Ontario is where they originally came from, and then before that, overseas. Anyway, space control. This.

0: Space Force. I chuckle because I'd never heard of the U.S. Space Force before. So how long Space Force been around? I don't know. But the biggest worry was once about nuclear weapons in space, but the superpowers and other countries signed an outer space treaty back in 1967 that banned weapons of mass destruction in orbit. Nice to have that knocked off before 1970. They did that in 1967. But since then, Russia, the United States, China, and India have explored ways to fight in space outside of that treaty. So they can't use nuclear weapons, but they can use other weapons in space, targeting rival satellites, which are key for military communication, surveillance, and navigation. So I guess it was just not something that really ever crossed my mind that would be a thing. But here we are. It is 2026. We've got another, take a quick time out. Thanks to Evan Solomon, who did join Ben, as I mentioned. We're back with more on Middays on the Chorus Radio Network.
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1: I'm a fun guy. Obviously, I love the game of basketball. I mean, it's just more questions you have to ask me in order for me to tell you about myself. I just can't give you a whole spiel. I don't even know where you're sitting at.
2: There's Kawhi Leonard. That's a couple of years ago, 2018, as a matter of fact. You know, the way he starts that statement, I'm a fun guy, and then just kind of keeps it not quite monotone, but pretty close, just until the very end there. Then you see the fun part of him. Anyway, you know, there was concerns back then in 2018 when they did the trade with the Spurs, and they acquired him for DeMar DeRozan, you know, a very well-known Raptor, and Jakob Poeltl as well, and a first-round draft pick, had to go to San Antonio. We all knew that Leonard just had 1 year left on his contract at the time, and of course that raised the question, long-term future in Toronto, and when you look back, well, he didn't stay long, no, but boy, did they make the impact, right? So that trade, very well worth it. And there was the championship, and now here he comes again. So yesterday I was talking about this trade that had been hung up, and it sounded like the NBA had done their investigation. They were done. And now it was up to the teams to submit the trade. And I think the teams, in particular the Toronto Raptors, were waiting to make sure that the NBA was done with their investigation. The Raptors did not want to take on a player who then is going to be either suspended or complications for a situation that they had nothing to do with, but now they have that player. So they had to get all that done first, and then the deal goes through. So the Clippers and Raptors now have finally both agreed to complete this trade. It sends Kawhi Leonard to Toronto. He's already working out with the Raptors down in Miami. Brandon Ingram, Grady Dick, two unprotected first-round picks, one first-round pick swap, and two second-rounders. That's according to the folks at ESPN south of the border. And Bobby Webster's the general manager of the Raptors. He released a statement. You know, he said they're thrilled to have Kawhi back in Toronto. He's, of course, going to be a little bit older now, but he still has game, according to those, you know, that are really following the NBA. So there really isn't a concern there. Now, the original deal, when you think about it, was reported back on the 30th of June. But as I say, it's been held up by the NBA's investigation. And boy, this investigation, did the Clippers ever get stung in that one? The NBA directed most of the punishment at the Clippers. They lost five first-round picks. That is heavy. Fine $30 million. Well, that would decimate me. But owner Steve Ballmer, I don't know, maybe he can handle that. He was suspended for a year. Several other high-ranking Clippers officials, they were also suspended. And this was all on the heels of a report from a journalist that raised questions about no-show deals attained by Leonard during his time with the Clippers. The league said that they, you know, they found that Leonard received off-court income opportunities from companies doing business with the team, and said the Clippers facilitated the business in a way that went against the league's collective bargaining agreement. That's a no-no. Leonard was fined $700,000. His uncle helped facilitate the deals. He was prohibited from conducting business with the NBA teams and affiliates for the next 5 years. And so then Leonard had to release a statement. You know, and really he wants to move on. Ballmer, the owner of the Clippers, he wants to move on. Everybody seems to want to move on. So now here he is. He is with the Raptors. As I said, they're working out in Miami. They're going to kick off training camp fairly soon. And Bruce Arthur is going to join us later in the program to touch on this trade that has now been made official, which we first heard about at the end of June, which is, well, nuts that it's really kind of taken that long. But sometimes, you know, good, what do they say? Good things to all those who wait. Something along that line. Now, I'm going to leave you with this just before we take a time out here at the bottom of the hour. An Italian man is under investigation. This is not anything to do with the Raptors or the NBA for that matter. But airport officials in Turin discovered the dried head of a crocodile hidden in his luggage. Really? Like, authorities say the man had flown in from Miami through Istanbul and allegedly wrapped the reptile head in brown paper to avoid detection. That should do it. Just going to wrap him up in some brown paper. That should do it. The item was seized because it lacked the permits required for protected species under international wildlife laws. Now, I do know you can. I know some people that have gone big game hunting and have to get permits and bring them back from other countries. But if convicted, he could face fines up to 200,000 euros. That is steep. Or he could be, you know, a year in jail or a combination of the two. Officials say the case is part of a broader crackdown on illegal wildlife trade, warning travelers that animal souvenirs can lead to serious legal consequences. Let's step aside for a quick time out. When we come back, Chris Alexander, one of the mayoral candidates, one of the top three, the former MP for Ajax Pickering and a Minister of Citizenship and Immigration, he has agreed to join us. We'll touch on that debate, one of three that took place last night. You're listening to Middays along the Chorus Radio Network.
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11: A mix of clouds, sunny periods, and a pretty good chance of some scattered showers today as low pressure to the north lifts a warm front through, and that'll get us to 25 degrees with a humidex of 30, and then cloudy tonight with a chance of showers or a thunderstorm, the low of 17. Even a little warmer tomorrow thanks to that warm front. And Thursday, partly sunny both days. Chance of a shower is lower Wednesday and a little higher Thursday, 26 degrees apiece. Friday clears up pretty nice, 25. Today's high, 25.
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0: This is Middays with Rick Ralph.
2: The first of three mayoral debates took place last night. Olivia Chow, the incumbent, the mayor, current mayor, Chris Alexander, and Brad Bradford as well. Brad Bradford will join us later in the program as well. But right now, let's bring Chris Alexander in. He is one of the mayoral candidates, as I mentioned, former MP for Ajax Pickering and a minister of citizenship and immigration as well. Chris, welcome to the program. Thanks for taking the time.
14: Thanks for having me, Rick. Pleasure to be here.
2: Let's go back. I think you've got a long career in politics, but the last nine years has been kind of out of that public light. Why step back into it now?
14: I saw a city I love, where I grew up, where I've lived for the last 4 years with my family, really drifting. And I hoped that someone would come in who would be up to the task fixing it. That didn't happen. And so my political instinct took over. If Toronto voters, Toronto candidates, Toronto people who care about the city take a hand in getting the city back on track, who's going to do it? So I asked myself those questions. I had people that I respect urging, who didn't like the two main choices they had up until July, urging me to do this. And so I stepped in. I think with the right leadership, we can get Toronto its potential unlocked as Canada's economic engine at a time when we need that.
2: Is there one or two areas that you think are the hot button topics for this election?
14: I think one is that general issue of what is Toronto's economic future? What does it look like? Where are the jobs going to come from? What are the sectors and industries that are going to grow here, as we've seen them grow over Toronto's whole history, to carry us forward? How do we put Toronto on the map as a destination for business investment at a time when we're in crisis with our largest trading partner, when geopolitical events are creating a lot of uncertainty? And where even within Canada, a lot of sectors and provinces and cities are on the map, with Toronto not having spoken up to the extent it could. We need to be a good partner for the province, a good partner for Mark Carney at the federal level as they move strategically to, I mean, they're meeting in Toronto today. But let's talk about not just Canada, but Toronto's role as a driver of Canadian growth and success. That's one thing. And the other is just delivering services, the things that Toronto needs better. Transit is 20% below ridership before COVID. Housing, we built fewer units. We had fewer housing starts than five other cities in Canada last year on a per capita basis. And we built absolutely, in absolute numbers, less than Vancouver and Toronto and Montreal, which are quite a bit smaller than our city. So these problems have solutions. We cannot go further with this affordability crisis in housing. We cannot go further without transit and congestion, transit not working and congestion on the scale we have it. We can't have more crash outs like we've had on this bike lane issue, where we built a network that wasn't up to scratch, was a patchwork, and now we're ripping it up at great expense without a plan for high-quality cycling network for the city. So there are a lot of issues on service delivery that have drifted or literally been mishandled in the past 3 years. I think it's going to take an outsider with experience, with drive, to get back on trying to be that candidate.
2: Well, and if you are successful in becoming the mayor of Toronto, how do you go about that? You mentioned two or three different things there.
14: Well, you have to work with council. We don't have parties in the system in the city. I think that's for the best. I'm running a nonpartisan centrist campaign, and I'm approaching this as a diplomat who's focused on solutions. So I will be trying to build a consensus around the table at council, but also in neighborhoods across the city with people who haven't necessarily been involved in municipal politics about the vision for the future. Take planning and zoning for the city. We've had for 25 years this plan where most of the density went into the downtowns, the main one, but also North York, Scarborough, a few other areas of concentration and avenues. A lot of the city has been left undeveloped. A lot of the city, we call it the yellow belt, hasn't built the capacity to accommodate newcomers. And by not doing that, we've contributed to the affordability crisis. So revisiting our vision for the city is something I think a lot of people want to do, from architects and builders to ordinary citizens, people who feel that their neighborhood is falling behind. And I think exciting conversation for a new mayor to have about what is the vision for the next 25 years in the city. How do we preserve and enhance our green space, our parks, our waterfront, while building the housing we need, which isn't necessarily 52 stories. You know, it's going to be triplexes, fourplexes, mid-rise buildings, as well as some more of the towers. And let's build it with quality and good design in mind.
2: Chris, I heard in the news just at the top of the hour of another young person shot and killed in the Jane and Finch area. I mean, this goes back decades. Your thought, though, on crime? I know it came up last night in the debate.
14: Yeah. I mean, these incidents literally bring me up short because they shouldn't be happening, and they shouldn't be happening repeatedly in the same neighborhoods. You mentioned Jane and Finch. I mean, we have an issue in the city still, perhaps not on the scale we had in the past with guns and gangs. We have an issue with car theft. We have an issue with hate crimes, and those require police responses. And I would be someone who would focus as a member of the police board on getting our Toronto Police Service the capability that needs to do even more and to prevent these crimes. But we also know that in Toronto, we've steadily made the city safer over decades, and the murder rate, thankfully, is formally down last year and this year. Let's keep it down, and you know, one murder is too many. But it's down because we've worked with neighborhoods, because we've focused on neighborhoods that fall behind, where young people don't have hope, where they don't have access to the programs and community support that some neighborhoods have. And that would be a focus for me. I think that's even more important than policing, having an equitable approach to all of Toronto, making community services available, talking to community leaders, engaging with youth, and strengthening those community bonds in parts of the city that have really fallen behind through COVID and afterwards. I would be prioritizing those neighborhoods that have the greatest needs on that front.
2: Mayoral candidate Chris Alexander with us here on Chorus Radio Network. The first of the three debates last night. How would you evaluate that debate last night?
14: Well, I thought it was a great exercise in democracy. It was great to be in the room. We're in the Daily Bread Food Bank, which is such a vital institution, but also there because of such an acute emergency. And so we were looking at things from the perspective of those tens of millions of people who visit our food bank network across the city, sadly, in much greater numbers than they did before COVID. We want a city that is strong enough economically, creating jobs, putting housing, affordable housing within reach on a larger scale so that fewer people have to have recourse to food banks. But the debate was great because it's really two people who've been in office for some time, the mayor for the last 3 years, versus one who comes from outside with different experience. And I think there is quite a lot of disenchantment with the way the city has been going. I think the outsider, in this case myself, is going to be bringing solutions, staying away from the small ball politics that we've seen at City Hall, trying to avoid the feuds with other levels of government that have blocked our progress on a lot of fronts. It was an opportunity for me to introduce myself to a larger audience as someone who has a different approach, a lot of energy, and is going to be presenting detailed policies, costed policies that are realistic throughout this campaign. And we've already done that. We presented some last night on food security and public markets. We're going to keep doing that all week and in the weeks to come.
2: Chris, Olivia Chow is the incumbent. She is the current mayor, so everybody's familiar with her, what she's done, what she's going to attempt to do. So that leaves you and Brad Bradford as the two real front runners in this. What makes you different from Brad Bradford?
14: Well, first, I'm glad you mentioned that. I think the message yesterday, the takeaway yesterday, was that it's going to be hard, and in some of the commentary in the papers and on radio and TV, it's going to be hard for her to cruise to victory. She doesn't have a great record. People aren't generally happy. And if they have a better offer, they may, over this campaign, which still is a long way to go, rally behind that option. Brad Bradford's been on council for 8 years. He's changed his position on a lot of issues. Bike lanes, policing. He wanted to defund the police by 10%. Now he wants a huge boost of 20% more officers. You know, where does he really stand? People don't really have a feel for that. I'm coming in with one priority, and that is solutions. I'm not going to change my mind. I'm going to listen to people and move forward in the directions I know Toronto needs to go in. On housing, on a plan that actually serves our interests for decades to come, on economic growth and employment, on a TDC that works, that gets back to those 2019 levels beyond, where people feel safer to ride. The mayor really dodged the question of why about half of riders, half of Torontonians don't feel comfortable going on the TDC. She doesn't have answers to that, let alone to the issue of what to do about hate crimes, which have been targeting relentlessly for 3 years one particular group, Jewish Torontonians. And again, she wouldn't answer the question about why she failed to come to a debate organized by that community to discuss their safety. You know, all Torontonians can point to safety issues, but this community has been terrorized, and they are truly afraid to wear a Star of David, to even move around their neighborhoods, because there's been intimidation and violence on the scale that we've seen. We need a mayor that's willing to confront those issues, that's willing to engage on those issues. And I asked her about this last night. Again, she dodged the issue. I don't think her approach is going to pass muster. And Brad Bradford has been there for 8 years. It's going to be hard for him to dissociate himself completely from the legacy of those past 8 years, again, especially because he's changed the position so many times. So there's one candidate who has credible plans, who's coming from outside with relevant experience at the federal level, who's played a role on Toronto issues as the immigration minister. Hundreds of thousands of people in the city came here, newcomers came here through Express Entry, which was the online system for our economic immigration programs I launched in 2015. I played a role in making Rouge National Urban Park the biggest park in Toronto by putting half of the Pickering lands reserved for an airport that was never built into them. You know, these are the kinds of larger scale, bolder moves that Toronto needs right now. And I feel that there's a big audience, a big receptivity to that kind of thinking at a time of crisis when in North America and beyond, we know we have to pull up our socks, pull ourselves together and do things differently, do things better. Complacency is not an option.
2: Chris, look, I appreciate you taking the time today. All the best going forward.
14: Thanks very much. Appreciate it.
2: There's Chris Alexander. He is one of the top three candidates for the mayoral candidate. Of course, the election going next month, the first of three debates taking place last night. We've got a scoot when we come back. The Ontario English Catholic teachers schedule a strike vote. The bargaining has stalled. We'll do that next. You're listening to Middays on the Chorus Radio Network.
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24: From the 980 CFPL Weather Center, here's John Wilson.
11: Warm and humid today with a mix of sun and cloud and a chance of a shower or two along the way as a warm front lifts through, 25 degrees, humidex 30, and 17 tonight with a chance of showers or a thunderstorm. And then in the warm and rather unstable air tomorrow and Thursday, we get a mix of cloud and sunny periods and 26 degrees both days. The chance of a shower is there both days. Higher Thursday, little lower on Wednesday. Friday clears up to sunshine, drier, 25. Today's high, 25.
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2: Well, the school year is pretty much into the full swing at this point, as we have landed right in the middle of September. And now, of course, there's some that don't have the contracts, they don't have the deals done, and contract talks. This comes up every now and again. There's nothing new there. But now it's the Ontario's English Catholic teachers, and they've scheduled a strike vote in November. The contract talks, kind of not going anywhere. So let's bring in Renee Jansen in the wall, president of the Ontario English Catholic Teachers Association. Renee, thanks for joining us here on Chorus Radio Network.
27: Good morning, Rick. Thanks for the interest in having me here.
2: Well, I know how everybody's got there, because usually talks are going nowhere. And so the next step is to, it doesn't mean there will be a strike, but let's get the ducks in a row here. Is that where we're at?
27: Yeah, you've hit that. Last March, we asked to start bargaining early, and the minister said no, so we made sure we were clear. He understood the new law he created would cause challenges. He assured us all we'd be done by Labor Day. And right now, we could be bargaining, but he's chosen not because he's waiting for the OLRB as an excuse. Our teachers are looking kids in the eyes every day. their hearts are breaking. Children's safety and class sizes used to be something that didn't come to a bargaining table. It was something you expect from good government. And we see these kids every day. We know parents are frustrated. Teachers are frustrated. We need him to know this is really important, and he has to get serious about bargaining and get back to the table.
2: Those listening will think it's all about money. And usually when I'm talking to teachers' associations across the country, that's not usually the number one thing, although it does play a part.
27: Yeah, well, it's interesting because the minister uses the word record spending, but every time he does, people fail to ask him, but do you recognize inflation? Because everybody here is spending record amounts of money on gas in their gas tanks and groceries at the grocery store, and we all know because of the last 10 years of inflation, you don't have this thing. So the $6.5 billion in cuts to schools have really undermined the supports that kids need. We don't have mental health supports. Those things lead to violence in the schools. The kids are in class that they can't get the attention they need, and safety. Like, that, I don't even understand why that's at a bargaining table. It's crazy to me, but we're going to take that on because these things are important for the kids in our schools and for the world-class publicly funded education system that we deserve.
2: Renee, I haven't seen numbers or anything as far as negotiations go, and that usually means, you know, they want to keep things under wraps, but a strike vote kind of presses things along here. Would you characterize the two sides as being far apart? Is there some ground that's been moving, or just the fact there's been no talks at all?
27: Yeah, actually, on the substantive issues, we're not even sure what some of those issues are yet because we haven't gotten to those. We've gotten bogged down in the preliminary steps, and that's why we're saying, when the minister assured us we'd be done by Labor Day and we're not done, why he's not coming to the table right now is concerning to us. The parents every day, kids every day are facing these challenges. We need to get on with this. This is really important.
2: Without being specific, can you kind of explain what the preliminary talks are about or what the subjects would be?
27: Yeah, the first parts are sort of steps in a bargaining process where you're trying to figure out ground rules, which manage to get done, and then you start to deal with scope. The new law that the minister created causes a number of problems, and the government doesn't seem clear on exactly all the problems in that law, but it complicates bargaining. We warned the minister about that. He said we'd be done by Labor Day anyways. I think now he realizes it's a little more complicated because we have to come to determination about what gets bargained locally and what gets bargained provincially because of the prior law. The School Board Collective Bargaining Act requires you to come to agreement on where those things will be bargained, which table.
2: Renee, is this a one and done, so to speak, or is this the government kind of catching everybody here in the same net?
27: Well, the issues in our schools are across the board. It's not just our system. It's not just one school. And so you can see it from all the education affiliates, whether it's the teachers groups or the education workers. They're all facing the same challenges here. And we all have this process to go through under the OLRA, and everybody seems to be in and around the same point right now, right? They're all headed to the Ontario Labour Relations Board. The complications of the new law the minister added has complicated those things, and so everybody's bogged down. Our members were like, we can't keep waiting. We need to make sure the government understands how serious this is. And so we said, okay, it's time for us to give our members a chance to tell the minister that this is that important. They want to press the issue. They want to get back to the table so we can meaningfully bargain and find some sort of a feel.
2: Renee, look, thanks for taking the time and all the best here with the negotiation.
27: Thank you for your interest. Appreciate it.
2: Renee Jansen, Indewall, is the president of the Ontario English Catholic Teachers Association. They have scheduled a strike vote in November. Contract talks have yet to move past, as he said there, the initial stages. And so the strike vote, this is not necessarily meaning a strike, but a vote to strike, is going to take place in November. We'll take a quick time out. When we come back, just heading over to the top of the hour, Brian Adams was on with Greg Brady earlier this morning. We're going to run some of that audio as well. Very interesting, because it's the Ballad of Terry Fox. And you think about how far you go back with Terry Fox and the runs and where they are today. It's amazing that nobody's done a song until now, and that's what Brian's done. We'll touch on that next along the Chorus Radio Network.
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34: Good morning. It's 11 o'clock. I'm Scott Monick. A mix of sun and cloud and 18 degrees in downtown London. Prime Minister Mark Carney says the world is becoming more dangerous and divided. He told investors at a summit in Toronto this morning that sovereignty and openness are in tension while tariffs are being used as leverage. He pitched Canada as the place to grow.
35: I and my colleagues welcome you to a Canada which is both a safe harbor and a base to build that's perfectly situated to build in the new global economic order.
34: In the same address, Carney said he wants to see private investors operate Canada's four largest airports, Toronto Pearson, Montreal Trudeau, Calgary, and Vancouver. He says the goal is to shift federal spending on major airports' operating costs towards smaller regional airports and other local infrastructure projects. Ottawa is launching a $1 billion financing program aimed at helping Canadian agriculture and food companies grow. Federal Agriculture Minister Heath MacDonald unveiled the fund yesterday at the Arva Flour Mill. The program will target mid-sized projects that may be too large or complicated for conventional financing. The goal is to help companies expand production, improve infrastructure, introduce new technology, and strengthen Canada's domestic food supply. London police are looking for witnesses as they investigate a fatal collision involving a pedestrian in the city's East End. Emergency crews were called to Hale Street near Hamilton Road shortly after 7 o'clock Monday morning. Investigators initially responded to a medical emergency, but surveillance footage later showed the man had been struck by a vehicle. Police say the driver involved did stay at the scene. Roads in the area were temporarily closed while police investigated. Police are looking for anyone who may have witnessed what happened or captured video in the area between 6:40 and 7:05 Monday morning. A London developer could have more than $500,000 in interest charges canceled after accelerating construction to help the city reach its housing targets. Westdale Development is building a 225-unit apartment tower near Oxford Street West and Wonderland Road North. The city wanted construction to start early enough to help London reach housing targets connected to provincial and federal funding. Westdale agreed, despite the additional cost and risk of winter construction. However, getting the building permit early also triggered interest on the project's development charges. 4 days later, a provincial rule change eliminated that type of interest. Mayor Josh Morgan says the company shouldn't be penalized for helping the city out.
6: There was no reason for them to move up their application date or their building permit date, aside from helping the municipality meet its housing targets in time to get almost $12 million from the province of Ontario, which obviously we desperately need for housing-enabling infrastructure.
34: Yesterday, a city committee endorsed canceling the charges. A final council vote will take place on September 22nd. And finally, at the Emmy Awards last night in Los Angeles, Michael J. Fox, the nominee for his guest star on the show Shrinking, received the Bob Hope Humanitarian Award. Fox was honored for his decades of work raising money for Parkinson's research. During his speech, Fox says he was stunned by the support he received when he announced his own Parkinson's diagnosis in 1991 at the age of 29.
8: It made me feel like I keep doing this. I hadn't lost what I do, and that you couldn't take it away from me. And it's because you stood up for me, and I appreciate it.
34: Sally Field name-dropped Canada during her thank you speech after winning Best Actress in a Limited Series, Anthology, or Movie for the Netflix drama Remarkably Bright Creatures. Widow's Bay, an Apple TV show, set a single-season record for a comedy with 14 wins last night, including Best Comedy Series and Best Actor for star Matthew Rhys. I'm Scott Monick. 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

0: The first of three mayoral debates took place last night. The incumbent, of course, Olivia Chow, and it's being talked about as a three-horse race. I don't think they've used the word horse, but Chris Alexander and Brad Bradford are the two main challengers for Olivia Chow. We spoke with Chris earlier, and now let's bring in Brad Bradford to Middays here on the Chorus Radio Network. Thanks for taking the time, Brad.
1: Oh, it's great to be here with you, and thanks for having me on the show.
0: Yeah, look, I appreciate it. Let's start with last night, I guess. Quite the debate, but I asked Chris the same thing. Is there a issue or two? There's a lot of issues when you're dealing with the mayor. Is there one or two real hot-button issues for you?
1: Well, look,

0: I think there were a lot of issues, and it was the Daily Bread food bank debate. So, you know, we were trying to focus on the fact that there are 4.1 million trips to food banks in Toronto every year. We have one in 10 of our neighbors that is relying on the food bank to get through the month. And that's a 340% increase since 2019. So that's not a problem with food banks. That's a problem with affordability. And under NDP Mayor Olivia Chow, Torontonians have had to endure the largest tax hikes in the city's history. And there is a direct correlation between, you know, a property tax bill that is skyrocketing and a city that's less affordable. I also use it as an opportunity to talk about the economy and the job creation that we need to see here in the city. The fact that 77,000 people left Toronto last year in a fight for affordability and opportunity elsewhere. And it became pretty clear the mayor did not have any answers on the economy, on job creation, on youth unemployment, or affordability writ large. So last night, you know, Torontonians saw two very different visions for Toronto, for our future. And Mayor Chow was out there selling status quo. She actually put up her hand and said Toronto has reached its full potential. And I disagree with that. I reject that assertion. I think Toronto's stuck paying more, getting less, stuck in traffic, stuck feeling less safe. And I think at the end of the day, we need more debates. We need more discussion across all four corners of the city, because as Torontonians are tuning in, they are starting to see that we could be doing better at City Hall.
1: Brad, where do you stand on crime?
0: Crime's a big problem. And, you know, we've made some improvements on some metrics, but the reality is people don't govern their life based on a spreadsheet. Nobody's, you know, checking the City of Toronto crime dashboard before they decide to take their kids to a festival or ride transit or go to the park. And people definitely feel less safe in this city. You see it on our transit system. You see it in the parks. You know, you see it with the auto theft numbers or the home invasions. And there are particular communities in this city that don't feel safe. And of course, you know, the Jewish community here, making up only 4% of the population, is now subjected to more than 80% of all of the religiously motivated hate crimes. And it breaks my heart, the fact that they have been so ignored by this mayor at a time when they need support. You know, she's not interested in having that conversation. She obviously didn't attend the debate on anti-Semitism here in Toronto, and in a city that clearly has a lot of problems with anti-Semitism and Jew hatred. So safety is a big concern. I have concrete proposals to deal with that. We can talk about that if you want. But she's hoping that everybody ignores it. But the reality is people aren't ignoring it. They are concerned, and I think they're looking for leadership that's going to take public safety as a serious issue.
1: Brad, what did you take from that debate last night?
0: Well, you know, what we saw from the mayor is somebody who feels like Toronto's reached its full potential. I mean, she literally said that. She held up a sign. We had these paddle questions where you had to hold up a sign saying yes or no. And the question from Neil Hetherington of the Daily Bread Food Bank was, do you think Toronto's reached its full potential? And she said yes. And again, I was a bit surprised, because we were in a room where, you know, we're talking about the highest reliance ever on food banks. We were talking about issues around safety. We were talking about encampments in our parks. We were talking about, you know, the state of good repair, or rather lack of good repair, in Toronto community housing. The fact that the building portfolio in critical condition is now over 50%. You know, we're unfortunately, like, we are one of the worst landlords as the City of Toronto in the country. And so all of us feel it as Torontonians. We experience it in the city every day. You know, we're not headed in the right direction. But Mayor Chow is out there trying to spin you that we have turned a corner, that we are reaching our full potential. And I think a lot of folks feel like on the back of a 20% tax increase, the highest ever from any mayor in the history of Toronto, under Olivia Chow, you're paying more, you're getting less, you're stuck in traffic, you're stuck with bills and rent that's going up, and you're stuck with the feeling and the sentiment that the city's left safe. So two very different options for the future of Toronto. And I think that was really, really clear on the stage last night.
1: Brad, Olivia Chow is the mayor, as you mentioned, and we know what she brings and what she intends to bring if she is reelected. So that brings us to you and Chris Alexander. What makes you different from Chris Alexander?
0: Well, you know, he's one of another 51 candidates who are running. But at the end of the day, it is a choice between two campaigns and two different visions for Toronto. And what I mean by that is Olivia Chow is status quo. Olivia Chow is going to tell you what you got is good enough. If you are not interested in more of that, if you want a more focused government that's going to focus on the issues that I think are the most important, I call them the three C's, crime, congestion, costs, then this is a campaign that is in a position to change the administration at City Hall. And it's great when people run for office. And again, I think there's 51, 52, 53 candidates, but there are two real campaigns. And so, you know, my background is in urban planning. I am a city builder. It's my professional training. I worked in the private sector on transit projects and housing projects across Canada. I did renewable energy work south of the border. I spent some time living in Boston, Massachusetts. And then I came back to Toronto and worked in the chief planner's office at City Hall. And so I understand what makes a city great. I understand what makes it move. I understand what makes you want to stay and invest here. And we have a plan to do that. But my experience has always been around city building. And I know that Toronto can do a lot better. So, you know, we want change in this city. I think we want real change and real results. And our campaign, respectfully, is best positioned to deliver that. And, you know, for folks that think Toronto is where it needs to be, or that we're, you know, we're in a position where this is as good as it's going to get, well, then they can vote for Olivia Chow. But, you know, I'm out there every day across all 630 square kilometers, and I'm hearing from people that they do want real change and real results in a government that's serious and focused. And that's what I expect and intend to deliver for people.
1: Brad, I appreciate the time today. Good luck going forward.
0: Thanks very much, Rick. We'll talk to you soon.
1: There's Brad Bradford. He is one of 53, although we keep talking about the top three, Olivia Chow, the incumbent, Chris Alexander, and there you heard from Brad Bradford. We'll take the time out. When we come back, Kawhi Leonard, he is now officially a Raptor. You've been hearing this since June 30th. Well, it's official now. Bruce Arthur, the Toronto Star, has agreed to join us next on Middays along the Chorus Radio Network.
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9: We'll have clouds, sunny periods, and scattered showers today as warmer, unstable air comes up from the southwest, and 25 degrees with a humidex of 30 will be the result. And tonight, showers, chance of a thunderstorm, and a low of 17. In that warm air, tomorrow and Thursday, both a mix of sun and cloud, both 26 and humid, and both with a middling chance of showers. The lower chance is Wednesday, the higher chance is Thursday. Friday looks nice. Today's high, 25.
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14: I'm a fun guy. Obviously, I love the game of basketball. It's just more questions you have to ask me in order for me to tell you about myself. I just can't give you a whole spiel. I don't even know where you're sitting at.
1: That is a classic clip from 2018, Kawhi Leonard. That was the first introduction to Toronto. You thought he's a fun guy. He's kind of monotone there until the end. And you thought, oh, okay, yeah. And he should have stayed, but he went. But it was good while he stayed because they won. And then he went. And then it all went, well, let's cover that. Bruce Arthur, columnist with the Toronto Star. Great to talk to him. He welcomes us, or we welcome him, I should say, on the Chorus Radio Network. How are you?
15: Rick, I'm great, man. How are you?
1: I'm doing all right. This is like, you know, open the Christmas present early, but you weren't supposed to. So you knew what you had already. This goes back to the last part of June. And finally, here it is now official.
15: Yeah, this was such an interesting trade. It's partly because it's part of such a bigger picture, which is bundled up in the Raptors, right? When the Raptors made this deal, essentially what had happened is Kawhi was not going to get an extension from the Los Angeles Clippers after all the cap circumvention and all the shenanigans that went on over the last 7 years, which is what pried him out of Toronto in the first place. The Clippers had decided to go in a different direction, and so had Kawhi. And so he was looking around the league. I've been told he talked to at least two other teams, but the Raptors were the one who were willing to commit to him to offer a two-year extension after this season. And so they made the deal. And then as the cap circumvention investigation kept going and kept going and kept going, and remember, Bobby Webster, the general manager of the Toronto Raptors, does have links to the league office. He used to work there before he came to Toronto. The Raptors decided just to wait. And it wasn't that they were worried about penalties to Kawhi. Some people thought that. That wasn't really what I got in terms of my information. It was more that they didn't need to make the trade right away, and why not wait until the investigation was done? And now that the investigation is done, offering the biggest penalties maybe in NBA history, the Los Angeles Clippers and their owner Steve Ballmer, finally, after everything, this deal could finally be consummated. And now the Raptors have a guy who, when healthy, even at age 35, is a top 10 player in the NBA, which is something they haven't had since Kawhi in 2019.
1: Top 10 player, even at the age of 35. He's not 27 with his first go-around here with the Raptors. And forgive me for not watching LA Clipper basketball. But I, by all accounts of what I've read and followed, you know, he has been very good still. The Raptors have no problem giving him this extension.
15: Well, and the good news is what I've been told all along is that this extension won't be at the maximum number in terms of contract. It'll be a little bit lower. We don't know how much lower yet, but that is apparently the expectation. So remember when Kawhi, when the Raptors won the title, Kawhi in the playoffs was unbelievable, right? Unbelievable. At one point, a member of the Philadelphia 76ers front office walked up to me halfway through that series and went, Kawhi's going to miss eventually, isn't he? And he was almost spooked. Kawhi was unbelievable in that series. In the playoffs overall, as a Raptor, Kawhi averaged about 39 points for every 100 possessions that you play. Last year for the Clippers in the regular season, he averaged about 43 points for every 100 possessions that they played. He shot better almost all the way across the board, not from three, but everywhere else. His ability to create space and finish a play, which has always been the most special thing about him, has gotten sharper over the years. Now, the health question is a real one, right? When Kawhi was at the Raptors, load management was introduced to the NBA. They only played 60 games that year. They worry about his knees. They had a degenerative quadricep condition. He didn't finish three separate playoff series in these 7 years with the Clippers and missed an entire year with an ACL injury. So there is real risk here. But when he is healthy, he is still as strong as almost anyone in the league, an absolutely incredibly surgical offensive player, a really low turnover player, and he still is a high-end, if not completely elite, defender. He will fit beautifully, I think, with this team, which now has a bunch of guys who can guard anyone. Kawhi Leonard, Scottie Barnes, Colin Murray-Boyles, who can switch, who are strong, who you can't bully, which is a big thing in the league now. I think Kawhi is exactly what this team needs, again, providing health works out.
1: Well, you mentioned, you know, they can get him for a couple of years now, and load management, God, I had forgotten all about that, so I do remember that quite well. But I wonder about, I mean, the Raptor team last year was good, not great, but good. Does this move make them better again or great?
15: Well, I will say this. The Eastern Conference is as tough as I can remember in my lifetime. There's probably between 8 and 10 teams you can say they expect to make the playoffs. The Raptors are one of those. I would say, structurally, I think one more move is probably necessary, and maybe even two on this team, because right now they've got just a ton of forwards, right? So you, I just mentioned them: Kawhi Leonard, Scottie Barnes, Colin Murray-Boyles. You got Jakob Poeltl at center. You got RJ Barrett, who's naturally a forward. That's the natural guy to move, and if you can move RJ for a perimeter creator, or like it could be a point guard, could be a, maybe even for a center if you don't think Jakob Poeltl's back is going to get better. There's still one more move they can make here. Now, one thing with the Kawhi deal, when you do a big star trade in the NBA, a lot of the time you wind up giving up kind of what the Clippers did when they got Paul George in 2019, 5 first-round picks, 4 first-round picks. The Raptors gave up 2 plus 2 swaps, which means they still do have assets they can move. They got contracts and picks they can put together. If they want to upgrade this team, they looked into Anthony Davis last year. They've looked into a few other guys. So I think there's still, structurally, I think there's probably a way to make this team better. But in terms of where they fit in the East, I think this is a top five team in the East. I honestly do. How the East shakes out is going to be really complicated. Because, again, there's so many good teams. Philadelphia loaded up in a way that very few teams I've ever seen have done. So we're going to see, but they're in it. Right? Like once you get a top 10 player and add them to a team that does have this much talent, this is a talented team and can defend. And that's a huge thing in the NBA. I'm going to be really interested to see how this Raptors team plays out in the East.
1: Will we see time management with him?
15: I think you're going to have to. And because of all those forwards, I think he can. Colin Murray-Boyles is a guy who the first time I saw him play, I went, oh my gosh, this guy's going to be good. He is going to be, I think, a borderline star within a couple of years. Just his athleticism, his instincts for the game. I think he's going to get more minutes this year. I think he's going to fill the gap whenever Kawhi isn't in there. I think he's going to, you saw what he did in the playoffs against Cleveland. He was probably Toronto's second best player. You're going to see more of him this year. So you don't have to play Kawhi each game in, game out. But last year, Kawhi played 65 games. The year before that, 37. Year before that, 68. He has had years where he's played more. Now, you have to be smart because he needs to be healthy for the playoffs if you're going to make any kind of run in the East. So, but Alex McKechnie is the guy who's the sports body guy for the Raptors. When they first were going to make the trade in 2018, a lot of people in the room didn't want to make that deal. And Alex McKechnie said, I can make it work. And that's why they did it, as much as anything. He's still there. He understands Kawhi's body. To me, that's the number one asset the Raptors have in terms of keeping Kawhi healthy. And that's why I think you can trust the team with this guy.
1: Yeah, the Raptors with a witch doctor. Can we go that far?
15: I think it's more grounded in science, but there is art to it as well.
1: If you're an LA Clippers fan, do you give up your season tickets? Do you bother going? What do you even expect from the Clippers now? What a mess that is.
15: It really is. It's a franchise in ruins. There's only one other franchise that's been hit this hard. It was Minnesota about 25 years ago for Joe Smith. They lost 5 first-round picks. General manager suspended for 6 months, president of basketball or business operations for a year, Steve Ballmer, the owner, for a year, $30 million fine. They've lost Kawhi. They've got two picks back, at least in this deal, in the two swaps. If I'm the Clippers, here's what I do. Steve Ballmer's crazy rich, right? Like one of the 15 richest guys in the world, $180 billion or whatever. The reason most teams don't spend that much in the NBA now is because they've set a really restrictive collective bargaining agreement. First apron, second apron. It's very restrictive if you spend above a certain amount. Here's what the Clippers, if I were the Clippers, here's what I'd do. Spend all the money. Get every bad contract. Bring every guy in. Spend the extra money. Just go ahead for the next 5 years. Be the team that has a $500 million payroll instead of a $180 million payroll, because they have no other obvious track to improvement. They've got a couple guys they can trade. They probably should be resetting their entire clock. But if you're the Clippers right now, this franchise is in ruins. There is no incentive to be bad and not a lot of ways to be good. And I would say this, based on what we know about the cap circumvention case, which, and the report from the NBA only goes up to 2022, I will argue the Clippers got off light. I think this should have been an even tougher penalty. What they did was destabilize the very nature of competition in the NBA in a way that we've never seen before. And we haven't even seen the entirety of that iceberg.
1: Bruce, for the Toronto sports fan, I mean, for the Raptor fan, this is quite exciting. Even the general fan will know who Kawhi Leonard is. The Blue Jays fighting for a playoff spot, you know, it's cup or bust for the Leafs and has been since 1967. It surprises me a bit that Toronto can remain quite competitive in no matter which sport you want to pick on in the league that they're competing in.
15: Well, in this case, I will say with the Raptors, after the title, they kind of they tried to stay competitive and it didn't work out really well, right? They kind of wandered in the wilderness for a while. But the front office's fundamentals were still really good. And most of the people from that administration are still there. Masai Ujiri is now in Dallas. The Bobby Webster was there. A lot of the other people in the front office are there. There is a strength that is left over from the previous administration that is still propelling these Raptors. We're going to see about the Leafs where they've changed almost everything out. But in terms of what happens next, I've been keeping my eye on, this is the Edward Rogers era in Toronto sports, right? He is now the majority owner of the biggest teams in the city. He's in charge in a way that he never has been at this scale before. I am pessimistic about what that means for the future, because right now the Raptors, again, they're still using kind of past administrative and organizational investments to kind of propel this team forward. I am not sure how it's going to go in the future because if you look at the Jays over the last, let's say, 25 years, I don't think there's been a lot of real high points, have there? Not that many. So I think eventually you're going to see a penny-pinching ownership that can occasionally pull us back as a city. But right now, for the Raptors, definitely the most exciting team in Toronto.
1: You know, I was with that company, as you know, for a number of years when Ted Rogers was alive, and he had a number of advisors that would help him, you know, at the business level, but also when it came to the Blue Jays. I mean, this is altogether different now, this how big this has gotten. But to me, when Edward Rogers came in, there was a fight with his sisters, but I got the impression that he just wasn't ready to take on the whole thing. And now I guess he is. I'm just wondering about who his support group is around him, and was it as good as what his father had?
15: Well, and that's a good question. Again, so far the decisions we've seen have been largely money based. Masai Ujiri was largely money based. The end of the Brendan Shanahan regime, there have been budget cuts in the front offices of both the Leafs and the Raptors in the last year, which has been driven by Rogers. like Tony Staffieri is like the guy who's kind of the right hand man. He's a very smart man, but he's a money guy, right? These are money guys. This is how Rodgers has conducted themselves in all aspects of the operation for a very long time. If what do you want out of a sports owner? You want someone who cares as much as the fan does and who knows how to get there without being too clouded by emotion. I don't think Edward Rodgers cares about all of these sports teams, maybe the Jays, but I don't think he cares about all these sports teams as much as the fan does. And I certainly don't think he cares about them more than he cares about the bottom line. I hope, for the sake of Toronto, that he proves me wrong.
1: Bruce, I've got a fistful of fives. I'm a money guy, just a different kind of money guy. Always great to catch up with you. Thanks for doing this with us.
15: Rick, it's a pleasure, man.
1: There's Bruce Arthur, columnist for the Toronto Star, and he's got the story in the Star today. The Raptors still wanted Kawhi Leonard at 35. Why? He's that good. We'll take a step of aside for the middays, and we're back with more along the Chorus Radio Network.
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9: Low pressure dragging a warm front up from the south through our area today. And with that, we have a mix of clouds, sunny periods, and the chance of showers in the warmer, unstable air. 25 degrees today. The humidex is 30. And that's warmer than average. And so is tomorrow and Thursday, both partly sunny. The risk of a shower varies from just less than 50-50 tomorrow to more than 50-50 Thursday. Both carry highs of 26. Friday clears up, mostly sunny, less humid, and still pretty warm, 25, although that might come in a bit less. Today's high, 25.
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1: Now, I noticed there's a story out of, it's NASCAR. 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Then NASCAR adds $5 per swear into a viral swear jar at NASCARSwearJar.com. The weekly winners will then face off in one final guessing game on November 8th in Miami. Now, not surprisingly, the curse word that's been used the most so far starts with the letter F. So then it got me thinking, well, let's go back to 2008, 2007, really. And Bud Light had a commercial called Swear Jar. The ad was originally set to run during the Super Bowl in 2007, but CBS rejected it because the script was too vulgar and risky for mainstream broadcast television at that time. So they said, no, we will not run this. So Anheuser-Busch launched the video on their proprietary Bud TV. I don't remember that, Bud TV network. And it quickly spread across platforms like YouTube. Now, I'm talking about 2008, 2007. YouTube had just been created 2 years earlier. So it lands on YouTube, and the commercial that CBS banned from the 2000 Super Bowl racked up over 12 million views. The commercial won an Emmy, even though it never appeared on TV, at the 60th Creative Art Emmy Awards in 2008. The commercial also won honors at the Addy Awards, Cannes Lions, and Clio Awards. The Swear Jar. And you might remember the ad. Again, it didn't air on television. I was kind of surprised to learn that because I thought I've always seen it. It's one of the funnier ads, and I knew it was a Super Bowl commercial, but I didn't even know it was banned from the Super Bowl, so it didn't even get to run. But it continues to get views on YouTube about, you know, it is a funny creative ad. But there are a lot of ads that they, and I've talked to creative advertisers, and I've met one before, and it's really an interesting job to come up with Super Bowl ads that are not only just going to resonate with people, but then stick around for the longest time. You might remember Career Builder and the Monkees. They're not allowed to do those ads anymore because PETA or a division of PETA got involved and said, you can't be doing this with the Monkees. They were popular. They were very funny, but enough was enough. So you couldn't go there. And Budweiser always comes out with their Clydesdales. That's more nostalgia that they always do, or kind of tug at the heartstrings if they got a puppy with the horses or a young colt. But it's the commercials that those creative writers are very interesting. There is a ton of pressure on them. I got to know one very well in this city, and I can't remember the name of the company that he worked for, but it was between Toronto and New York. And he told me they have eight people on staff that get into a room, and they've got a client, for something the size of the Super Bowl, and they have to spend all day, all night, days upon end to come up with this ad that is going to be a slam dunk. And he said, sometimes you think it's the best ad and it's only mediocre when you go up against others and you wonder about, well, how did this person get a grand slam? And it doesn't happen always to all the big houses, but the ones that do succeed certainly get a lot of business the next year. That's going to do it for me. I'll be back tomorrow. Harry Styles, by the way, has added a couple more shows if you're a fan of Harry. That's not until May. But I'll be back tomorrow. Thanks for listening. I know you have choices. This is Middays on the Chorus Radio Network.
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31: Good afternoon, it's 12 o'clock. From the 980 CFPL newsroom, I'm Mike Hodges. A London developer could be getting a break worth over $500,000 after helping the city meet its housing goals. A city committee is recommending that over $553,000 in interest be waived for Westdale Development. The company is building a 26-story, 225-unit apartment tower at 15 Capulet Walk, Westdale moved up construction at the city's request so the project could count toward housing targets tied to government funding. That meant pulling a building permit on October 30th of last year, triggering interest on development charges. Just 4 days later, Ontario changed the rules to prevent municipalities from charging that interest. Mayor Josh Morgan says the company should not be penalized for helping the city.
9: You're doing the municipality what ends up being a $12 million favor, and the position they put themselves in is a $500,000 bill that they otherwise wouldn't have. And so to me, that seems like something that we need to rectify.
31: Council will make the final decision September 22nd. London police are asking for any surveillance footage that can help their investigation into the death of a man who was struck by a car. Police say he was found in the area of Hale Street and Hamilton Road yesterday morning and died from his injuries in hospital later on. They then determined that the man was hit by a car and that the driver remained on scene. Anyone who may have footage from the area is asked to give police a call. Prime Minister Mark Carney says he wants to see private investors operate Canada's four largest airports, including Toronto Pearson and Montreal Trudeau. Carney says in his keynote address at his investment summit in Toronto that the federal government would keep ownership of the land and assets. He says the goal is to shift federal spending on major airports' operating costs towards smaller regional airports and other local projects.
11: It will mean investing in new local transportation infrastructure to make commutes easier and faster for all Canadians. And it will mean helping to finance new nation-building infrastructure, including a sovereign broadband backbone that connects Canadians from coast to coast to coast with more direct and secure links to Europe and Asia.
31: Carney says Canada is positioning itself as a safe harbor for investment on a chaotic global stage. And a new RBC report says just over half of Canadian parents with adult children say they're still helping them out financially with expenses, including groceries and rent.
12: The report says 51% of parents with adult children aged 18 to 40 surveyed say they provided financial support in the past year. Of those helping out, 56% say the money was to help pay for groceries, while 43% have helped with an unexpected or emergency expense. 24% say the money was to help pay for rent. On average, the report finds parents who provided financial support gave about $6,000, while 24% gave more than $10,000. Michelle Zedekian, The Canadian Press.
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0: tonight and 26 tomorrow with a humidex of 32 and a mix of sun and cloud and a chance of showers in the humidity. Thursday, new low pressure crosses with showers of its own. We get 24 out of that. And then cooler and drier on Friday, clearing to sunshine and 23, the humidity much lower. Tonight's low, 18.
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10: I love a good news story. I love a positive news story. I like a good news story that blows all the rubbish you hear about young people out of the water. Like this place, this radio station, populated by dads, right? And they've all got teenagers. And they'll tell you stories about how good their teenagers are, but then occasionally you'll hear stories about awful teenagers. Now, I don't have any kids. Danny, you're going to have to weigh in on this because you're the one with kids around here, and you've got teenagers, so you can speak specifically to this. Dangerous, though, right?
11: This is actually such a heartwarming story. I loved reading.
10: It's the cutest thing ever. All right, so let me read this. This is from London, Ontario, and a user about 6 days ago posted just a little story to Reddit. Now, if you ever go on the Toronto Reddit, you find interesting things on there, things happening around the city that maybe you didn't know about. So when I saw this, I was like, oh, maybe we do. I want to talk about this on the radio. Let me read this for you. This is verbatim from the internet. I just want to put this out there as something positive for the day, says this writer. Today I was picking up some flour at Arva Mill. I decided to pop into the bakery side beside it. I managed to hit peak high schooler time from Medway High School. For those of you listening at 980 CFPL in London, you'll know exactly what I'm talking about. They were pouring in, mostly teenage boys. I was waiting for my order. Anyhow, I just want to say that whoever raised those boys did a great job in the manners category. Every single boy that came through the door asked me if I had been waited on before ordering. I was so surprised, actually, but pleasantly. So because all you hear about is how bad kids are and how out of control they are. It was such a nice experience. Good job parenting, whoever parented those kids. and go to that bakery to get a bite. So it's Ava Mill. They've got a bakery next to it.

0: So, yeah, I can look, I think we've all been in that situation too, where you might be waiting for food and then a bunch of teenagers come in and you're like, whoa, critical mass. What's going to happen right now? So imagine that. Imagine you're there waiting for an order. And look, most of us do this. Oh, have you ordered yet? Have you ordered yet? When I'm usually waiting for something, if I ordered, I make sure that people can see my receipt so they know that I've ordered. Because I don't want to block lines or whatever. But the fact that you have a bunch of teenagers from one particular high school, mostly boys, all coming into this one bakery and all doing the exact same thing means something good has happened along the way. Is it good parenting? Are they just around other good people that, you know, because good manners breed good manners, I think. If you lead by example, I try to have good manners. I always open doors for people and say please and thank you and say you're welcome. It's just something I've been brought up to do, and I love doing it. Like, you know, some people are like, oh, I held the door open for you. You don't even need to say thank you to me. If I'm there and I'm holding the door open, who cares? As long as we all both get through, right? That's simple stuff. So hearing that story, I was like, wow. I love seeing stories like this because, yeah, a lot of teenagers, and it doesn't matter the generation of teenager, right? It does not matter. Like my dad would tell me when he was a teenager, he was the worst teenager ever. My grandparents, you know, the greatest generation, you know, survived World War II, thought my dad's generation were just a bunch of layabouts and lazy. And then my dad's generation, boomers, think we're lazy and layabouts. Even though I was the first kid out of our family to have a full-time career. But anyway, that's another discussion, right? So I just think it's nice to hear these stories. It's good, positive reinforcement that not every teenager is a dirtbag. Because they're not. Danny, when you read this story, how did you feel? As a mom, how did you feel? As a parent, how did you feel?
1: I had a big smile. It's a great story, and it's nice to know, because this is almost that extra little step of being polite, you know? I know I've had an issue in the past where I am in the line at the grocery store, and I've been waiting for a while, and I slowly get right to the, you know, near to the front. Yeah. And then the cashier puts out the thing, they're going on break or they're done. And, you know, then the cashier over will say, I can help the next person in line, which might be me, but someone from a few people back who just got in the line, they run over.
0: Those and miserable I'm thinking, SOBs. You got to call people out. I call line cutters out to their face. I don't care if it's cringe and I embarrass myself in public. If you cut a line, I'm going to come right up to you and go and point at you and go, you cut the line. Get to the back of the line.
1: These are not teenagers. These are full-grown adults doing that.
0: All right,
1: and
0: let me stop you there.
1: Okay,
0: I'm glad you brought that up because I heard stories during the CNE. There were some people who had Rydell Day passes, and there were adults that had Rydell Day passes who were deliberately cutting in line in front of teenagers at the CNE. I saw three different people talk about this on the internet, where they'd be lining up for something, and then a bunch of adults would come by and push in right at the front. So maybe adults are actually worse than teenagers.
1: They could be. The last time I had a problem at the movie theater, where somebody behind me thought it was okay to put their feet up by my head.
0: Was it a teenager?
1: It was not a teenager. I did assume mistakenly, and I feel embarrassed
0: bad
1: that I did, but I did when I saw the foot beside me, I thought it's got to be a teenager. Turned around. No, it was a woman, maybe in her 40s, that just thought that it was okay to do that. And I thought, you know, even first of all, don't put your feet up at the theater anyway. Even if the chair's empty, don't do it. It's gross. But you can't do it when there's a head right there. Come on.
0: If the theater's empty, do whatever you want.
1: Okay, but no, those shoes have walked on like roads and grass that have had dog poop or other stuff. You can't be doing that.
0: You're really thinking about it there, aren't you? Really thinking about it.
1: Yes. I don't want that on the fabric that where my head is going to go or someone else's. It's just rude.
0: Here's what I would like. And look, it doesn't matter if you come through clutch for me on this, that's fine. If you don't, means that you don't have a story to tell me. But tell me a good teenager story, please. You got one? Have you got one from your own kids, perhaps? Maybe an interaction you had in public with a teenager. I want to know. Tell me about that. I don't want to hear negative things. I want to hear the good things about teenagers because they get crapped on enough. They're awful. They're disgusting. They're lazy. No, they're not. They're fine. All right? Every generation has a bunch of losers. Pick a generation. Gen X's, there's going to be a bunch of losers in there. Millennials, there's some losers in there. Gen Z's, of course there's going to be a bunch of losers. And those in their 80s, of course there's going to be a few losers in their 80s. Doesn't matter the generation, there's always a few bad apples. 416-870-6400, 1-888-225-TALK. Good, positive teenage interaction stories. Hit me up. Let's go.
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0: All right, welcome back to Middays. It's Drake here from 102.1 The Edge. That's the Sam Roberts fan there. Love that guy. All right, so coming up at 1 o'clock in about 10 minutes or so after the news, we're going to chat to my friend Mitch Mallins. Mitch is a longtime Edge listener, 102.1 The Edge here in Toronto. And he sent me a DM last night going, how's divorce? With a screenshot of a ticket he bought to a concert in a different country. So where's he going? What concert is it? We're going to find out after 1 o'clock because, he thinks his wife hates him. I don't think it's that bad. But we'll get into it after 1 o'clock. In the meantime, a big write up from the New York Post, some new details out saying that 66% of Americans don't interact with anyone else on a daily basis. Which is interesting. I just went through the reasons probably why. I'm sure it dives even deeper. But I genuinely want to know from you, how's your day-to-day interactions with other people? What do you love? What do you avoid? I got this really sweet text here from Martin. Hi, Martin. Hope you're well. He says, since I lost my wife in 2022, I don't really hear from anyone anymore. My phone never rings, just me and my little dog and I. I love doing crossing guard work. But I'm okay with that. And I wonder if there's more to it. I wonder if, and Martin, you know, I'm not speaking out of school here. I'm just sort of, you know, speculating. Is it possible that Martin's friendship group was more attached to his wife than him? Right? It's a viable question to ask. Because honestly, if I think a friend of mine had a partner pass away, I think I'd absolutely make myself more available to that person. Because the shock of losing a partner, I think you need your people around you, right? So, Martin, I hope someone does pick up the phone and does call you. Can we bring in Regan here on line one? Regan's in Toronto. Hey, Regan.
1: Hey, Trex, how are you, buddy?
0: I am good, friend. You prescribe to the same thing that I prescribe to, is if the vibes are off, I'm out.
1: Yeah. Well, I used to be a bouncer, so I can feel, I don't know, and I must have some ability where I can feel other people's, like, if they're anxious, if they're angry, I can feel that change, that shift.
0: Yeah.
1: And I usually try to get out of Dodge before that happens. And I think I always have to remind myself, it's what George Carlin said. He's like, think of all the stupid people you grew up with. Half the world's dumber than that.
0: Yeah.
1: And that's where I kind of give myself a little bit of a breathe. Breath of fresh air.
0: Oh, like, thank you for bringing a George Carlin quote into this. Yeah, because look, it's a very broad thing to say, but we are surrounded by idiots, right? Any given day, we're surrounded by idiots. And it's which idiots we choose to be around will tell us what type of life we're going to have, right?
1: Absolutely.
0: Yeah.
1: Surround yourself with good people and your life will get progressively better.
0: Do you do that now? What if someone comes into your life that's negative? How quickly do you get rid of them?
1: I'm 40 now, so I really, really, really cherish my peace. And they don't hang out long. I literally tell them, you're too much for my energy and I don't want you in my life.
0: The
1: and
0: vibes pretty, are off, yeah. Pretty,
1: yeah, exactly.
0: Yeah. Hey, look, thanks for being honest, Regan. I appreciate it.
1: Anytime, Drex. Have a great day, buddy.
0: You too, man. Let's say to Mike. Where's Mike? Mike's on Highway 21. Hey, Mike.
2: Good morning, my singularly named friend.
0: it's called a. Is it called a? Is it called an
2: anonym?
0: An anonym? What is it when you choose one? Well, you did this story the other day. Is it a? Is it an anonym or a denonym? I don't know. Look it up,
2: Georgia.
0: Yeah, one of those.
2: I don't know. I try not to wear denonym. It doesn't feel right.
0: It does feel a little weird. All right, so tell me, vibes on, vibes off. How are you with people?
2: It's even easier than trying to figure out vibes and all that. Just pay attention to behavior. I mean, that's probably what berates or begets the vibe, but my grandfather told me a long time ago, you don't get to choose interest rates. You don't get to choose what the government does. You don't get to choose what other people do within your space. All you get to choose in your life are two things, the amount of energy you direct towards something and the attitude you bring to it.
0: Oh, God, that's so true. That's so true.
2: You can choose. You can choose to have a good day every day if you so choose. But be aware, it's an act of will. It's not something that just happens. You have to be proprietary in control of yourself.
0: Yeah.
2: And that will beget a calm, peaceful life by way of choosing to avoid negativity and keep people away from people that are negative, as you do.
0: When did you realize that about yourself?
2: not until my first wife left when my daughters were babies. I've raised them on my own from when they were 7 months and 3 years till now adulthood. They're two of the best people I know.
0: Yeah.
2: And I realized at that point, looking at two little girls on the floor as my wife walked out the door, time to pull your socks up and see what you're made of, Bubba.
0: And, yeah, you have to, all of a sudden you had to put on your big boy pants and be a single dad, huh?
2: That's right. And I embraced it. They're my children and I love them dearly. And there is no alternative move forward other than that.
0: Yeah.
2: But it's an act of will, as I said, and you must put your ego in your back pocket.
0: And was that
2: it's not about you?
0: Was that a very specific choice for you? Because you're like, I got these two little girls. I'm the impression that they're going to get on everything. I have to lead with positivity.
2: 100%, because I came up, doesn't matter about my story, let's just say it was something you could write a horror movie about. But long story short, I am who I am, and it all has to happen for me to be able to sit here and be okay with who I am right now, when I'm totally fine with who I am right now.
0: How old are your daughters?
2: Because of they're 22 and 25, and just to put a real capsule on it, my one daughter was awarded a good citizenship award by the city of Ottawa because she came to the aid of a person in her building who was being aggressed upon by some drug people, and she kicked the living tar out of them, waited for the police to show up, and then stayed with that woman for a week in her apartment so that she could make sure the woman was feeling okay.
0: You've and the other one, you've got amazing kids, friend.
2: The other one, we're at the grocery store, walking back to the car. I was pushing the cart. I turned around to talk to my daughter. She was gone, but she was over helping a senior citizen coming out with a huge cart. Walked her back to her car, unpacked her groceries, took the car back.
0: Amazing.
2: Those are the useful humans I've added to this world.
0: Mike, thanks for the call. I appreciate it, buddy.
2: Peace, Drex. Have a great week.
0: All right, we're going to take a break here. When we come back, my buddy Mitch, is he heading towards divorce because of a concert ticket? I don't know. We'll ask him after 1 o'clock. It's middays. I'm Drex from 102.1 The Edge. Stay there.
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22: 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From the 980 CFPL newsroom, I'm Mike Hodges. As the trade dispute between Washington and Ottawa continues, new U.S. tariffs are hitting a select number of Canadian goods. Here's Global's Jasmine Graywall with more.
23: The White House announced last week that a 50% duty would be placed on specific products like outboard motorboats and certain paper products. The full list of newly affected items represent close to 0.6% of Canadian exports to the United States. However, along with the new list of items, U.S. officials are also lifting 50% tariffs on other items. That includes things like cement, sugar, toilet paper, and fishing rods. U.S. President Donald Trump also previously issued a ban on certain Canadian alcohol and dairy imports starting on September 29th. I'm Jasmine Raywald.
22: The federal government has introduced a new tax incentive to spur business investment. Prime Minister Mark Carney made the announcement today during the Canada Investment Summit in Toronto.
24: We announced new measures to make Canada the best place in the world to build big by far. And that starts with the productivity mega deduction. It lets businesses write off a far wider range of investments right away. Fiber optic cable, mining, property, pipelines, rail, aircraft, vehicles, manufacturing equipment, and much more.
22: The deduction will increase the amount of assets covered to over 65% from roughly 15%. The fiscal cost of the new deduction is estimated at $36 billion over 5 years, beginning this year. Wellington County OPP have arrested two people from London as part of a fraud investigation dating back to last fall. In October, an investigation was launched after a Puslinch Township resident lost around $500,000 in an investment scam. A 29-year-old man from Brampton was arrested back in March after further investigation revealed evidence of money laundering, prompting officers to search a home in the city. Police say a 34-year-old from London was arrested the following month after a search warrant was executed at an address in Mississauga. On September 4th, police arrested and charged a 28-year-old man from Vaughan. And last Thursday, officers arrested a 31-year-old man from London after searching another home in the Forest City. Ottawa is launching a $1 billion financing program aimed at helping Canadian agriculture and food companies grow. Federal Agriculture Minister Heath McDonald unveiled the fund yesterday at the Avra Flour Mill north of the city. The program will target mid-sized projects that may be too large or complicated for conventional financing. The goal is to help companies expand production, improve infrastructure, introduce new technology, and strengthen Canada's domestic food supply. Well, it appears about half of Canadian parents with adult children still help them out financially with day-to-day expenses. A new report from RBC says 51% of parents surveyed in early July say they provided financial support for their grown children in the past year. Of those helping out, 56% say the money helped pay for groceries, 43% helped with an unexpected expense, and 24% helped pay for rent. And just a heads up, the Blue Jays have tapped Braden Fisher to throw out the pitch tonight against the Tigers. Toronto dropped yesterday's opener 6-5. And you can hear tonight's call on 980 CFPL beginning after 7 o'clock. I'm Mike Hodges, and you're listening to 980 CFPL.
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0: Is this the edit? All right, good, because, you know.
13: Just like an angel.
0: You got to be careful. That is from the album, Pablo Honey, what, I think 1993? Have you ever seen Radiohead play live?
15: Oops.
0: I've got two Radiohead t-shirts. One of them was bought for me in Spain by our next guest. So when I'm not here playing Silly Buggers on the talk radio station, I'm over on 102.1 The Edge doing the afternoon drive show. And one of my consistent listeners over there is a guy by the name of Mitch. He is a huge concert goer. In fact, he has an Excel spreadsheet of all the shows he's been to. I think it's upwards of 500 or so. Let's bring him in. Mitch Mallins. Hey, buddy.
16: Hey, how's it going?
0: I'm good, man. How many bands have you seen? What's on your list? How many?
16: Well, bands or sets by itself are up to like 700, 800, but that's out of like between 450 and 500 shows.
0: 450 and 500 shows. And how long have you been going to concerts for?
16: 96.
0: Now,
16: 1996.
0: Since 1996. All right. So that's pretty healthy for 30 years of concert going. And look, you, I know for a fact, and look, there's a few people like Mitch. Mitch is all about the live music experience. He's got a few buddies that he goes to these shows occasionally. And I always see the pictures. They always have a great time. Your buddy Jay takes some great photos.
16: Oh, yeah.
0: So where did you go last year? You left the country a couple of times to go see some bands, didn't you?
16: Yeah, so last year was a big one. That was, again, to see my all-time favorite Radiohead. They hadn't toured in quite a while, yeah. And they were doing a European run. They had announced that they will do 21 dates per continent per year.
0: And had you seen Radiohead prior to this?
16: Yes, that was my... So I saw two shows in Spain that were number 20 and 21.
0: I mean, just in your history of... Hang on. The two shows you saw were the 21st times you saw Radiohead?
16: Yes, that was the 21st time,
0: Oh,
16: yeah.
0: My God. All right, so you've seen Radiohead 21 times, but that's about to be 22 times, isn't it?
16: Well, actually, it might be 23.
0: Okay. All right, so you texted me last night. You DM'd me on my Insta. And what did you ask me? You sent me a screenshot, and the question was...
16: What's it like being divorced?
0: Well, and you asking me because I'm separated from my husband? Thanks, Mitch. It's still fresh. How is it? It's kind of cool. I get the whole bed to myself. Why do you ask, Mitch? What have you done?
16: Well, my wife explicitly told me that I'm not going to Japan or Australia to see Radiohead on this new leg.
0: Okay.
16: And we had a big fight about it, actually, about financials and all, you know, budgeting and planning and everything.
0: Imagine being an adult.
16: Right, I know. And then, you know, I don't know why I put my email address in to see if I can get selected for the lottery to have a chance to buy tickets. And then I won the lottery, and then I had to buy tickets, and I was able to get tickets for two nights in a row.
0: Bro, All right. So can you tell me a little bit about your relationship with your wife? Do you discuss with each other about what you're allowed to spend on concerts every year? Because she knows that's your thing. That's your hobby. Yeah. What's the acceptable amount that you're allowed to spend on concerts every year?
16: My set budget for yearly concerts is $1,000.
0: Oh, that's stupid. What? That's not even 10 shows, Mitch.
16: We're going to have to get a recording of this so I can play it for my lovely wife. But yes, I'm aware.
0: Okay, that's why. All right.
16: Ridiculous.
0: All right. I don't know your wife, but I know that she's a fabulous human. That's what I do know. But she is absolutely 100% out of her tree on this. Okay, let me explain why. Right, I'm sure there's a few people going, "Whoa, that's what they discussed. That's what he should stick to." I put it this way: Mitch, I don't know how you grew up, but did your dad have a shed?
16: Yeah.
0: Did he have that shed just full of stuff he rarely used?
16: Yes.
0: And how much do you think your dad spent on all this stuff in his shed over his lifetime?
16: Oh, thousands.
0: Right. Okay. And he did that because that was his hobby, right?
16: Right.
0: Yeah.
16: Right.
0: Do you see where I'm going with this?
16: Yes. But I mean, my hobby's gotten up there at 500 shows. And I mean, one of the questions she'll always ask me, which it just proves she doesn't get it.
0: Yeah.
16: She'll say to me, "Haven't you seen that band before?"
0: Oh, she thinks it's a one and done deal.
16: Yeah. She doesn't get it. Or she doesn't get seeing them again or going to see a band that plays different sets every night and going to see them for two or three nights in a row.
0: Oh, I see. So what sort of music does your wife like?
16: She's more into, like, I guess you'd call it adult contemporary. She likes Sarah McLachlan. She's going to see Sarah Bareilles tomorrow.
0: Oh, Sarah Bareilles is amazing. Are you going with her?
16: No, that one's, I got her a pair of tickets for that and told her to take her twin sister.
0: Okay. How much were the pair of tickets for Sarah Bareilles?
16: Those were $200.
0: Did that come out of your $1,000 concert budget or hers?
16: Absolutely not.
0: Oh, I love this. All right, so you've bought the Radiohead tickets for Australia, is that right?
16: Yeah, I'm two nights in Sydney.
0: Two nights in Sydney. Where are they playing in Sydney?
16: I honestly don't even remember.
0: Okay, all right, because that's my hometown, so I can tell you they're probably playing. I saw Radiohead 1997, actually maybe early 1998, OK Computer Tour.
16: Yeah, that was my first.
0: Yeah, that was my first as well. And I was like, I was so stoned. It was crazy. me and my buddy Joel in the, like, literally up against the front row. There's no mosh pit at a Radiohead show, so you can just relax. And it was honestly one of the greatest concerts I've ever been to. And it was almost 30 years ago.
16: And I bet if you look back at the set list that they played that night today, it would be phenomenal.
0: Insane, right? All right, so does your wife know that you've bought the ticket?
16: Yes.
0: And what's being said?
16: Well, these tickets are from my friend. I purchased them from my friend.
0: And you are playing a dangerous game.
16: No, listen, I got a pair of tickets for two nights, each night a pair. So those pair are his. He's going to buy those pairs of tickets and pay me back.
0: Yeah.
16: And we'll see what happens in May.
0: Okay. All right. So let's just say you're going to Australia then. All right. I brought up the set list. I even know the date. February 4th, 1998, the Sydney Entertainment Center in Australia. They opened with Airbag. Incidentally, the year before when Princess Diana died, the BBC sent out a memorandum of understanding to all of their radio stations, do not play Radiohead's Airbag.
16: Wow, interesting. Yeah.
0: They went into talk show host, Planet Telex, Karma Police, Exit Music, My Iron Lung, Bishop's Robes, Paranoid Android, Creep, Subterranean Homesick Alien, The Bends, Climbing Up the Walls, Fake Plastic Trees, No Surprises, Bones, Just Lucky. And there was two encores that night. Two encores.
16: That's normal.
0: Right. First encore, Let Down, Nice Dream, then Street Spirit. And then the second encore was You and the Tourist.
16: Very nice.
0: That's a good set list, right?
16: Yeah, I think I saw something very similar 2 months later at Maple Leaf Gardens.
0: I love the fact that I can just look up a concert I went to 30 years ago and there's a set list right there. That's crazy.
16: Oh, there's something actually even better. There's a new site out there.
0: What is it?
16: Whativeseen.com.
0: Whativeseen.com.
16: It's connected to setlist.fm, and it's like you have an account and you log the concerts you've been to, and it tracks like how many times you've seen this band at this venue or what songs you've heard how many times. It's pretty cool.
0: Mitch bought me a Radiohead t-shirt in Spain, didn't you?
16: I did.
0: It's one of my favorite T-shirts to wear. Look, I have a feeling that you're going to go to Australia next year.
16: I certainly hope so.
0: I have a feeling that your wife is just going to just go, you're a pain in my ass. Just go and don't talk to me for 6 months.
16: We'll see. We'll see what happens.
0: What do you think? Have you got a spare room at your house? Have you been relegated yet?
16: Not yet, but there's room. I have another bed I could sleep in.
0: All right, I need to know how this ends up, okay?
16: I will keep you updated.
0: Because I support you. I support
16: you.
0: And look, I know that you have a good job. I know your wife has a good job, so you should be able to spend your money, right?
16: $1,000
0: a year?
16: Yeah. Wild.
0: Jeez. Mitch, good luck, buddy.
16: Thank you.
0: That is Mitch Mullins. He is one of my listeners from 102.1 The Edge. Thanks for being on the show this afternoon, and thanks for sharing everything going on in your personal life.
16: Yeah, my pleasure.
0: Okay, get out of here. All right, he's going to listen to my show in about 90 minutes, so that's good. All right, so what I'd like to know is, what is the longest distance you've gone for a show? AC/DC, we're meant to play here at Rogers Stadium tomorrow night. I knew people who were coming from Australia for that show. So now they're flying in. I think they're already here. And they're just going to hang out in Toronto and pop up to Montreal for a couple of days. They've extended the stay. I love a good destination concert. I when I was living on the West Coast, I flew to Montreal for a couple of concerts. That was super fun. So on the phone, music fans, what do you got? 416-870-6400 or 1-888-225-TALK. What bands have you traveled to a different country to see because you just had to be there? I need to know next. Yeah. Danny says Arcade Fire. She'll tell us the story next.
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25: Low pressure dragging a warm front, cold front combination through southern Michigan and southern Ontario today, this evening, and tonight, with showers all over Michigan. They've been slowly sliding our way, but a lot of the cells are kind of going northeastward, and it takes a while for them to get down to London. But we'll get some chance of showers this evening and tonight, maybe a thunderstorm, 18 the low. Then tomorrow, with the low moving off a little bit, but still warm, humid air here, 26, humidex 32, mix of sun and cloud, chance of a shower. Let's not discount that. Thursday, showers aplenty with new low pressure wave, 24 there. Then cooler, drier air Friday, 23, but much less humid. Tonight's low 18.
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4: Holiday. Around a musician that you want to see in a foreign country. I would love to see a band play in Japan. I don't know which band it would be. I just have to wait until there's a band that I definitely want to see that I'd want to go to Japan for. BTS? Would I go to Japan? Look, I'm not the biggest BTS fan. So I probably wouldn't go to Japan to see BTS. Like, I need to be a big fan of the band. So, hypothetically, Soundgarden it together again with a woman at the front of the band. I would go see Soundgarden in a foreign country.
5: Coldplay? I mean,
4: what's that?
5: Coldplay?
4: Once again, not the biggest Coldplay fan. Yeah. Not the biggest Coldplay fan. Love Coldplay, not the biggest fan, though. Would you travel to see Coldplay?
5: Oh, yes, I would.
4: All right, so if someone said, hey, Coldplay's playing in Florida, would you go?
5: I would want to, but I can't. I don't have the visa thing, but
4: you're not allowed to be in America? They don't like you down there?
5: Maybe that's the reason, but I haven't applied for the visa yet, and okay. It's going to take a while. I would love to see them in Rio, because I remember one of their concert videos online is of Rio, and that just looks magical.
4: Oh, man, yeah, seeing a band in Rio would be very cool. Rio has that massive rock festival every year. That's huge. Like hundreds of thousands of people go there for it. And I'm like, do I want to go for a massive music festival? The answer is no. I just want to see one band. But then again, did you see the footage of Lady Gaga playing on Copacabana Beach? Or was that Ipanema? I can't remember, but it was insane.
5: That was too good.
4: It was too good. And there was too much.
5: There's nothing known as too much.
4: All right, can you bring up, Amy is one of our video producers here at 640. She works on the Ben Mulrooney Show. Amy, you there? Where's Amy? We don't have Amy yet.
6: I'm here.
4: Hi,
6: can
4: Amy.
6: You hear me?
4: I can hear you. All right, so you went and saw Arcade Fire. Where?
6: I did. I saw them in Brussels.
4: How was
6: that? Sorry, no, Antwerp.
4: Okay. How was
6: that? Close enough. It was incredible. I mean, my friend and I were we had gone to see them at the ACC, and my sister had a box, and like my sister doesn't know who Arcade Fire is, so so we snuck into the box, and all of her clients and stuff were just getting drunk in the box, and we went out and sat in their seats. And it was incredible.
4: That is so cool.
6: Best night of our lives. So we were like, and then we wanted to go to Europe. We wanted to go to Berlin. And then we thought, why not kill two birds and go see our favorite band?
4: So you deliberately made the decision to go, I want to see this Canadian band in a European country.
6: Yeah, we were planning a European trip. And then we thought, why not go see them while we're there?
4: Do you do that often now? Or is that the only time you've done it?
6: I've seen bands in other countries, but only because I worked, I was a music producer.
4: Right. Yeah. You worked at MTV for a long time, didn't you?
6: Yeah. So I saw a lot of great bands,
4: This was a personal trip.
6: This was personal, and it was incredible. But the security in Antwerp was next level.
4: What, in what way?
6: We couldn't bring in a bag, so we had. It just was like a nightmare. Plus, we didn't speak the language.
4: Oh yeah, I can imagine. Yeah,
6: but,
4: that's tough.
6: It was great. It was a great experience.
4: With that being a good experience, would you now think long term, going, oh, if there's a band that I want to see in a different country, I might go do that.
6: I mean, yeah, I want to go see Harry Styles in New York, but none of my friends want to show.
4: Apparently, he just added two more shows to Toronto.
6: I'm going. I want to go.
4: But he's going to be at Rogers Stadium once they fix it. So how many shows is that? Like three or four shows now, or is it five?
6: In Toronto, I think he's only doing two, but I do actually want to go see in Rome. He's playing with LCD Sound System.
4: Oh, okay. I'll come with you.
6: Okay.
4: Rome, Italy, LCD Sound System, and Harry Styles. Do you find it funny that Kylie Minogue is opening for Harry Styles?
6: I think it's great.
4: Yeah.
6: Because his new record is

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3: Warm, humid air being dragged across southern Ontario and Michigan. Lots of showers in it, but most of them have been over southern and central Michigan and sliding kind of northeast, so we've been spared a lot of the day, but we won't be spared forever. Showers, chance of a thunderstorm this evening and tonight, 18 the low. It's warm and humid, 26, humidex 32 tomorrow, with a mix of sun and cloud and the usual chance of a shower or two in this. And then Thursday, a new wave of low pressure brings showers of its own, and a pretty sure bet there, 24 degrees. Now Friday, a cold front, such as it is, 23 is the high, but much less humid is the main result of that front and clearing to sunshine. Should be a pretty nice day. Tonight's low 18.
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17: Today, Amy Lou Wood, Tom Hiddleston. Who else? There's a few others. There's some good movies out, too. Penelope Cruz is in town. Glenn Close is here as well. And I mentioned yesterday to y'all on the show, is I love the atmosphere of TIFF. It's fun. Everyone's having a good time. Everyone's learning about new movies, documentaries, going to see things, meeting celebrities. But I, just like Danny, the one thing we can agree on this afternoon clearly is that we aren't massive celebrity chasers. But it's fun to just watch it play out because they all do the red carpet. And they're all asked usually the same question. What do you love about Toronto? What do you like eating? And I got to be honest with you. After a few years, those questions get boring, but I know that they're very specific to TIFF. Because we are for some reason inherently just interested in what Ryan Reynolds eats when he's here on a Saturday. Right? So what about Cole Sprouse? You know who Cole Sprouse is?
18: Nope.
17: You don't know? Have you seen Big Daddy?
18: Yes.
17: Adam Sandler movie?
18: Oh.
17: He's the kid.
18: Gotcha.
17: He's all grown up now. How old is he, Danny? What, nearly 30, I think? I think he'd be close to 30. He's a twin. He was interviewed about being in Toronto. Did Greg Brady play this morning, too? I think he did. Listen to this.
5: I heard you took the streetcar today.
18: We did. It was fast.
5: Yeah?
18: Yeah, it was nice and fast.
17: What? Which one were you on? I don't believe you. It was nice and fast. Okay.
5: The ones that goes on the
18: street. Electric rail.
5: Yeah, okay, yeah, the streetcars.
18: I mean, Tip had it sort of blocked down at one point, so we got off and walked the rest. But, yeah, it was faster than every car.
17: Do you think you tapped, or do you think you hopped on illegally? Do you think you tapped?
19: I guess there's a possibility of tapping through the credit card, so he did.
17: Do you think Cole Sprouse is going to go to Presto Card?
19: That would be so bad if he gets caught without tapping.
17: Can you imagine? Hollywood celebrity fined. So no proof of payment.
19: Not switching over, but a famous football star in England.
17: Yeah.
19: When he just got in, he couldn't speak English.
17: Yeah.
19: And he went to a store, grabbed a donut, and was eating it on the way and forgot to pay. He was caught by the police.
17: Yeah.
19: And he was asked that, why can't you pay? But he couldn't just say anything because he didn't know English.
17: Yeah.
19: And the next day, the newspaper had this big hoarding. The multimillionaire football star
17: stealing
19: stole
17: donuts.
19: A donut.
17: Wow. Lost in translation.
19: Yeah.
17: Literally.
18: It was faster than walking. So we were like, yeah, let's do it.
17: All right. Well, hang on. Sorry, I got a lot to pick up. So, all right. So this is Cole Sprouse, the actor, talking about the streetcar. And his line?
18: It was faster than walking. So we were like, yeah, let's do it.
17: All right. He's lying. I'm sorry. You and I, we all know. Every single one of us listening to this knows it is likely quicker to walk instead of catching a streetcar.
19: Maybe the time that he caught the streetcar was not busy.
17: Yeah, like when I catch the 504B from King up to my place near Broadview on the Danforth, and it can be slow, but not you couldn't outwalk it. Like it'll get you there quicker. But I've been on the 505 that runs down Dundas, and that can be slow as hell. Like, so slow. Like, where was I going? I was going to Chinatown the other day. And I'm sitting there on the streetcar, and I see these two dudes. And the reason I know that these two dudes, because I saw them a couple of blocks back when I was still in the streetcar. And I was like, that guy's got cool hair. And then I saw him again. I was like, oh, there he is again. Walking past. I'm like, maybe I should be walking. It seems to be quicker. And then when I get off at my stop at Chinatown, because I was going to get some dumplings, I walk near the dumping place. The guys were already, these two guys that were walking had beat me to Chinatown. That's how slow it was. Cole Sprouse lying about the streetcar. Can you believe this kid?
5: That's crazy because, like, Torontonians like to sort of dog on our transit system.
17: Yeah, thank you for saying that.
18: Everyone dogs on it until they need it. It's like New York, too. Look, the subway's the fastest way to get around. Doesn't matter.
5: Yeah.
20: And really effective. And now cheaper.
17: Oh, man. See, that's the thing. I don't think you expect a celebrity to catch a streetcar, too, right? I think, that's not something you would expect to see in this city.
19: But they would still do it just to get the feel of it. When you're in Rome,
17: they want to feel like a regular human?
19: Exactly.
17: Yeah. What was Greg Brady's take on this? Did anyone hear what Greg Brady had to say about this? Did Greg Brady call him out? Greg Brady claims to know a lot about the transit system in this city, but for a guy that drives from Ajax every day for his radio show, I'm going to say he's full of crap.
19: He does watch a lot of matches, too, in the city, so I would recognize he knows.
17: What was he having a cry about a couple of weeks ago? Oh, there's no toilets at the GO train. I don't know. Go potty before you hit the transit, bud. Right? It's not hard.
19: GO stations, not GO trains.
17: Yeah, there's no bathrooms at most GO stations. It's not happening. Right, so it's interesting when a celebrity gets into town. It's like, oh yeah, love it, love the streetcar. Like I like going on the streetcars too. I kind of like it because it is just with the flow of traffic, and it's kind of comfortable. Do you like going? What's your favorite way to get around town?
19: Oh, I would say it was subway, but now it's GO train. It gets me anywhere. Yes, it's crowded.
17: Yeah,
19: but it gets me anywhere within the time, and it's not delayed most of the time.
17: You have a GO station near your place?
19: Yes, beside me.
17: See, I don't have one really that close to me, so I'm excited to see how the Ontario line goes once that opens, because I think I may be able to use that to get to my house a little bit quicker. I'll have to test it out. I don't know. I like the streetcar. I think my favorite way to get around, though, Uber. Is that bad? Is that bad that my favorite way to get around is Uber? Like, it's cheap. It's quite cheap to get around. Like, if I'm coming to your place, it's like $11.
19: For Ben, it would be walking.
17: Oh, Ben loves walking, doesn't he? He's really gotten into that.
19: Oh, yes. He walks almost, what, 15,000 steps?
17: Yeah, he walks from his apartment every day to the radio station, which is incredible. Like, I know the area where he lives, and there's so much public transit available to him right at his doorstep, but he doesn't use it. He walks all the way, and I'm like, you know what? That's why he's not fat. That's why he's, like, rail thin. That's
19: and I like his idea that, you know, when winters arrive, you anyway can't do that. So it's better to use your steps up while in summer.
17: See, this is interesting. I walk more in winter. Like, when I first moved here a year ago, I was loving that it was getting cold, and I was walking everywhere. Because I can put on my big jacket, and I can just stroll. Because I love being out in the cold. But in summer, I need air conditioning. And most TTC buses, there ain't air conditioning. It's just a muggy, wet, sweaty mess. And if that bus is catched during peak hour, like if you're catching the 65 over here at 6 o'clock at night, oh God.
19: All the best.
17: Oh, all the best. Yeah, sometimes you just want to walk. It's that much easier. All right, here's what we're going to dive into after 2 o'clock this afternoon. We are going to chat to our buddy Steve Stebbing because after two, what's that? What's wrong? Just say it. Say it.
19: We still got time.
17: Yeah, I know. I'm just setting it up, bro. Jeez. Do you know how radio works up in here? I like to set up what I'm doing coming up. My buddy Steve Stebbing is going to join us. We're going to talk about the Emmys, which played last night. I didn't even see it. In fact, because I don't have any free-to-air channels. So I didn't see it. I only heard about it this morning when I jumped onto the internet. And I think the Emmys and the Golden Globes are my two favorite award shows. Oscars, yeah, don't care. Television awards, and you probably saw that Widow's Bay cleaned up last night. Dark comedy, I think something like 14 Emmys. And I actually heard Mr. Brady talking about it this morning. Going, oh, I got to watch that show. Yeah, Greg, you do. It's great. It's a really good show. In fact, you could watch it with the whole family. It's that funny. So we'll do that after 2 o'clock as well. And I want to talk about sleep because I don't think I'm getting enough. I try to do the right things to make sure that my sleep hygiene is good, like no screens the hour before bed. I consume a type of magnesium, which is good before sleep as well. I make sure that my body's hydrated. But this morning I woke up in a cold sweat at 3 a.m. And I know I wrote here no idea why, but I actually have figured out why. And it was my nostrils waking me up. What do you think woke me up at 3 a.m.? I live in an apartment block with a fire escape. What do you think woke me up at 3 a.m.? A skunk dropping its guts out my window. And it filled my entire apartment. That's why I was awake at 3 a.m. I completely forgot about it. We're going to chat with Dr. David Greenberg, a Toronto primary care physician with an interest in sleep. How do we get enough sleep? Hopefully he's got some answers. We're going to do all of that coming up after 2 o'clock. Stay there.
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33: Good afternoon, it's 2 o'clock. From the 980 CFPL newsroom, I'm Mike Hodges. Washington is pressing its trade war against Canada with new U.S. tariffs in effect. The White House said last week it imposed 50% tariffs on goods representing about 0.6% of U.S. imports from Canada, including outboard motorboats and metal and paper products. Canadian Press reporter Jason White says the Prime Minister talked today about possible negotiations.
34: Prime Minister Mark Carney says Canada stands ready if a mutually beneficial trade deal with the U.S. emerges. He made the comments today at an investment summit in Toronto.
33: U.S. President Donald Trump imposed tariffs on nearly $28 billion worth of Canadian goods last month. Ottawa replied with retaliatory tariffs on American products. Meantime, Prime Minister Carney says the government is looking for concessions, not privatization of the country's four largest airports. Carney announced the government will look for private investors to come in and operate airports in Toronto, Montreal, Calgary, and Vancouver. He says the investors would run the airports, but the government would maintain ownership of the lands and assets. Carney suggests privatizing operations could free up federal funds for regional airports and help cut travelers' costs at those smaller facilities. Also, Mounties say one Calgary man has been charged after he allegedly made threats on a YouTube account to kill the Prime Minister. The RCMP says its Federal Policing Division received information about the alleged threats back on July 28th. A 31-year-old was arrested and remains in custody pending today's scheduled court appearance on a charge of uttering threats. Wellington County OPP have made three more arrests in relation with a fraud investigation dating back to last fall. In October, an investigation was launched after a Puss Lynch Township resident lost around $500,000 in an investment scam. Further investigation revealed evidence of money laundering, and it led officers to a home in Brampton back in March. Another individual, a 34-year-old from London, was arrested the following month after officers went to an address in Mississauga. A 28-year-old from Vaughan was also arrested and charged on September 4th. And last Thursday, officers arrested and charged a third person, also from London, after searching a home here in the Forest City. Ottawa is putting $1 billion into a new fund designed to help Canadian agriculture and food businesses expand. The Agri-Food Project Finance Fund was announced yesterday at the Arva Flour Mill north of the city. It'll be administered by Farm Credit Canada and focus on mid-sized projects that can have difficulty securing traditional financing. The money can then be used to expand processing capacity, build infrastructure, adopt new technology, and reach new markets. Canadian home sales were down nearly 7% last month as economic headwinds threaten the market's momentum. The Canadian Real Estate Association says rising inflation risks and the possibility of looming interest rate hikes could hurt sales activity. The national average sale price of a home sold last month was up 0.6% on a year-over-year basis. And heads up, the Blue Jays will resume their series tonight against Detroit. Toronto have tapped Braden Fisher to throw out the first pitch, and you can hear the call on 980 CFPL beginning after 7 o'clock. I'm Mike Hodges, and you're listening to 980 CFPL.
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17: I had a long day. Now, can I fit it all into 8 hours? Yeah, of course I can. And some of it I can actually do from my house. But it's exhausting work where I need to focus on relaxation when I get home. Otherwise, it's just eating my mind until I go to bed. I, for the past few years, have really struggled with my sleep hygiene. And when I say sleep hygiene, like setting good appointments, you know, not being on my phone, making sure I'm not eating insane things before bed, getting rest, getting comfortable. Yet I still seem to, I've tried all these things, screens off an hour beforehand, making sure I'm hydrated. You know, my linens, I usually have a shower before I go to bed. I usually got fresh linens. Like, I love that sort of stuff. I love going to bed. I love being in bed, love sleeping. But every morning at around 3 or 4 a.m., I wake up. I'm usually in some sort of cold sweat, and I don't know why. And I get up, and I have a glass of water. I maybe go to the bathroom, and then I try to go back to sleep. And sometimes I can go back to sleep. Other times I cannot. Sometimes I medicate myself to get back to sleep. You know what I mean by that? I smoke a little bit of weed just to see if it can get me back to sleep. There has been some research that basically says that 30% of us have trouble sleeping at night. All because we don't have good sleep hygiene. Concordia did a little bit of research and they found that maybe if you did some exercising, some light exercise before you go to bed, that could help. I don't know. Can we bring in an expert here? Dr. David Greenberg is a Toronto primary care physician with an interest in sleep. I mean, who isn't interested in sleep? It's the greatest thing ever. Dr. Greenberg, welcome to the show.
8: Thank you, but I'm not quite sure what you need me for. You just finished enumerating everything people are supposed to do, so just do that.
17: So,
8: you know?
17: But sometimes it doesn't work, doctor.
8: I know, and that's really the critical point, and thank you for bringing it up. The fact is that you did say something that I wouldn't take issue with because you're a lovely guy and I know how smart you are.
17: Yeah.
8: But ascribing blame exclusively to sleep hygiene is probably not accurate.
17: All right, what am I not doing right, doctor? Is there more
8: Yeah, it's a good question. What are you not doing right? Well, first of all, you're probably not being overly consistent. Okay.
17: So true, yes.
8: Second of all, you're probably not diarizing, whether it's making a mental note or writing it down, of what works and what doesn't work. As a family doctor, which is why I'm a primary care physician, I spend all kinds of time with people. I'll give you a perfect example, weight loss. I did this, this, and this, and I lost 20 pounds. Great. They come back a year later to put the 20 pounds back on. Well, what happened? You were doing so great doing this. Yeah, I stopped doing it. I don't know why. Okay. So the persistence or adherence or whatever word you want to use to coming up with a routine that works for you and then sticking with it can be really, really hard. I think they say, you probably know this at least as well as I do, that it takes, 21 days to make a habit or something?
17: Yeah, that's true.
8: Yeah. So being consistent about it. And look, let's be really clear about this, okay? There's nothing easy about what you're talking about, okay? We're coming up to I'm sure most of your listeners will remember this, when we're coming up to the baseball playoffs, and with any luck, the Jays will be in the playoffs again. How many people went to sleep at their normal bedtime when they played an 18-inning game in the playoffs last
17: year? Yeah, no one. No one did.
8: Okay, right. You know, you stay up and you watch things, and you stay up and you do things. And the one thing you did mention you mentioned a bunch of things that are really important. Good on you. It's great. But one of the things has to do with, besides just sticking with it, is the phone thing. Okay? It's so easy to turn on your phone. And just, I'll just look at Instagram for a minute. Mm. Who looks at Instagram for a minute?
17: Not me.
8: not anybody, okay? And they say, about the quality of the light, that if it's the wrong color light in the middle of the night, that helps keep you up as well. Oh. So everything you said about sleep hygiene is exactly right. Part of it has to do, you got to stick with it. And the discipline part of it can be really, really, really, really, really hard, okay? But everything you said about screens, not eating stupid things before you go to bed, taking a shower can be great for people. Fresh linens is obviously the greatest thing ever. So these are all really good things.
17: What do you make of the Concordia thing, which is like, hey, maybe you need to break a sweat before you go to bed?
8: So here's the thing. I like the fact that they're trying it. I'm not 100%. I'd like to ask them a lot more questions, okay, which have to do with, these were young, healthy volunteers. How does it apply to guys like us?
17: Yeah, where was the 47 and 50 and 60-year-olds in this study? Come
8: Correct.
17: On.
8: Who have got more things to do. If I don't finish my homework till 10:30 at night, right, and I'm not shutting my computer down and falling asleep immediately, and then I got to get up at 6 o'clock the next morning, right? Well, there just aren't that many hours. So having the discipline to be able to do that. Mm. And again, I'm talking to a lot of people that are probably listening that are parents or even grandparents occasionally, right? That, there just aren't enough hours in the day. And sometimes it's a matter of surviving, not thriving. For me to say something negative against exercising would be ridiculous.
17: Yeah.
8: But one of the things I would say is I find for me personally, if I exercise, whether it's, and again, what's moderate, right? And again, do people have the ability to control what's moderate or not? What I find is that it actually invigorates me and makes it harder for me to sleep.
17: Mm.
8: So that's why I work out first thing when I get up in the morning to get that energy boost as opposed to the other way around. But as I said right from the beginning, if it works for you, just keep doing it.
17: All right. So consistency and discipline are the two things I hear from you here.
8: The last thing that's maybe the most important thing is, if you're doing everything right and it's not working, go see your primary care provider, because there are people who just have flat out issues sleeping, and there's great new medication that's available. It's not addictive and actually is designed, and this is really important for you because you talked about the 4 o'clock in the morning, that helps you stay asleep all night. And if you wake up in the middle of the night, as guys of a certain age start to do on a regular basis.
17: Oh, man, I got to pee so much. It's crazy.
8: Correct. Then it helps you fall back asleep. And that's really the key. So don't be shy to ask for help. You've tried everything you can on your own. It's not working. Yeah. Go speak to your primary care provider. tell them that you heard about this, and let's get it done, because not sleeping is just the worst thing ever.
17: My guest is Dr. David Greenberg. He's a Toronto primary care physician, and he has a very deep interest in sleep education and teaching people about that. So, look, let's talk about things that we can do. So should I maybe keep a bit of a diary of what's working for me and what isn't? Like, I've added a certain type of magnesium. Don't get the wrong type, because you'll S your pants. But if you get a certain type of magnesium, you can take that before you go to bed. I've found that has helped me somewhat.
8: I love that for you. And if that works for you, keep doing it. That's what I'm saying. Like, find what works and stick with it.
17: Yeah.
8: It's you know, I mean, if you go on the interweb, right, what are you going to see? You're going to see all kinds of advice about... there was this one woman who swore to us, she's just doing this course in holistic nutrition at school, swore to us that spraying magnesium on your feet helps you sleep.
17: I've heard that as well.
8: And as a physician, I can't even begin to understand what the underlying mechanism is that would work.
17: Do you think it's a placebo effect?
8: If it is, then God bless them. Keep doing it.
17: Yeah, because sometimes all you need is a placebo, right? Something that's convincing you. Yeah, that'll get you to sleep, and then you go to sleep.
8: You know, we don't do stuff specifically as a placebo. Like, we don't prescribe sugar pills. But at the end of the day, if somebody comes into me and says, David, this is working for me, right? Unless it's doing them some harm, I've got to be out of my mind to talk them out of it.
17: Let me ask you the obvious one. I mentioned this as well. What about the occasional consumption of cannabis?
8: So there's cannabis and there's cannabis, right? So, you know, they talk about, you know, indica couch, right? That's the one that's the strain that helps you sleep.
17: Mm-hmm.
8: There is evidence all over the place from all kinds of people that says particularly CBD can be helpful for some people.
17: Right, and for those that are at home that may not know what we're talking about, there's cannabis and cannabis, but then there's CBD that has the THC element sort of pretty much all but, you know, pretty much removed from the situation. So the active ingredient that you're putting into your body is just the CBD, correct?
8: That's the idea.
17: Yeah.
8: Having said that, some people say, well, you know, if you have CBD with a little bit of THC, that's okay too. But regardless, again, you know, there's the number of patients I have say, you know what, I don't smoke much. I just take a little hit before I go to sleep, and it relaxes me. So what am I going to say, no?
17: Yeah.
8: You know what I mean? It's legal, right? Is it evidence-based? Not necessarily, right?
17: I do like that your attitude here, doctor, is if it works for you, then that's not a bad thing.
8: If it works for you and it's a do no harm, then for sure it's not a bad thing.
17: Thanks for bringing up the fact that people can ask their primary care physicians about this as well, because I think the one thing we always are afraid of if we don't sleep well and we want some assistance sleeping is we've probably seen some bad examples of people. Like my mother was a huge fan of Phanergan and Stilnox. Do you know what those are?
8: Oh, man, I haven't heard those names in a gazillion years.
17: My mother used to take the strongest sleeping pills ever. I'd be like, it's 10 a.m., let's go, wake up. And she'd been asleep since 10 o'clock the night before. And I'm just like, that cannot be healthy for you. So I'm glad there are options now that are non-addictive.
8: Correct. And I think to your point, if you're going to diarize what helps you sleep, if you're going to go to your primary care provider, take a sleep diary with you. Be really clear on what it is you're doing before bed, bedtime, in the morning, how much caffeine, how much alcohol, how much, you know, are you drinking a bunch of water before you go to bed and then winding up getting up to pee? Like, be really, really clear, because in order for us to solve a problem, we need to know what the problem really is.
17: So true.
8: When you walk in and say, I can't sleep. Well, there's 1,000 ways not to sleep, right?
17: Yeah.
8: So be really clear on what your issue is. And we can help. We can absolutely help. And if medication is the appropriate thing to help with, then why not? Bring it on.
17: A dark room, cool air, that's also a good thing too, right?
8: Can be for some people. I fall asleep. My wife gets upset with me, as wives do.
17: Yes.
8: With the fact that I'll turn on a movie at night, I'll fall asleep in 30 seconds, she'll get hooked on the movie. So
17: I do the same thing. It's fun.
8: Right? So I'm just saying, like, some people can sleep with the TV on, some people can't. Some people need a really dark room, some people not so much.
17: Yeah.
8: I started wearing an eye mask. I find it makes an incredibly big difference for me, even irrespective of how dark the room is. Apparently, there's something about having that little bit of extra coverage on your eyes. Works great for me.
17: I love it.
8: I don't know. You know?
17: You've given us so much good advice today, Doctor. I love this.
8: Oh, it's my pleasure. It's an absolute delight to be here. Thank you.
17: Dr. David Greenberg, a Toronto primary care physician with an interest in sleep. So great to chat to you. We're going to chat again. I can feel it.
8: Anytime.
17: Thanks, Doctor. Appreciate it. Look, I'm so glad that we got him on because I think a lot of us in this listening audience of this radio station probably deal with this. You know, maybe you got restless legs. Maybe you just can't get comfortable when you sleep. It's an ongoing thing. So I'm gonna take the advice that I've been given today. I assume that I'm on the right track with what I'm doing. But I'm going to start documenting what works, what doesn't, when I get up, when I go back to sleep. It's going to be like a thesis. Every night, crazy stuff. Do you have any good sleeping tips? Like, how do you do it? Maybe you don't even use cell phones. Maybe you don't even need to think about getting rid of that screen time. 416-870-6400, 1-888-225-TALK. What are your sleeping tips? I want you to think about getting rid of that screen time. 416-870-6400, 1-888-225-TALK. What are your sleeping tips? I want them next.

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2: Showers coming in from the west. A lot of these cells are moving northeastward, so we may get skipped for a while, but not forever. And a chance of showers or a thunderstorm goes right into tonight. It's warm, it's humid, 18 degrees the low tonight, and 26 tomorrow with a humidex of 32 and a mix of sun and cloud and a chance of showers in the humidity. Thursday, new low pressure crosses with showers of its own. We get 24 out of that. And then cooler and drier on Friday, clearing to sunshine and 23. The humidity much lower. Tonight's low, 18.
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0: biomechanics. At the end of the day, you know, I've taken melatonin, and the long-term use of it, it does play a lot on your liver and other parts of your body, and you get immune to it. So finding an alternative that is more natural.
1: Tell me about CBN.
0: So CBN is another supporting cannabinoid within in the cannabis system. And it kind of has the same effects that you would see like melatonin. And you can get different dosages. But we found that with a little bit of one part THC to four part CBN has been a lot more effective than just having CBN on its own.
1: Brings on sleepy baby attitude, yeah?
0: Yeah, most less. And it kind of has the same type of effects where like 20, 15 minutes prior to actually wanting to sleep, just like melatonin, and depending on your metabolism and how fast you're able to absorb that in, will give you a kind of a rough idea. So there's other stuff that is a little bit stronger that has like three part CBN, two part CBD, and one part THC. But we want to kind of introduce something to people at a low price point to kind of get them used to it. And if they do feel that it's been more effective than some of the more stronger pharmaceutical grade products out there, we know for a fact that it's not going to put that much stress on your body.
1: Have some of your customers told you it's working great? Have any of them said, this is not for me, it doesn't work?
0: Yeah, so again, we have products that address CBN, and based on some of the reactions I've gotten from them, CBN, again, on its own, isn't as effective with the supporting cannabinoid of THC.
1: Interesting. How about that?
0: And having those both combined together work a lot more effective. And I know for sure fact myself, with personal use of it, on the pain side of it, I do find a lot more relief from it compared to me, you know, being prescribed oxys and Percocet
1: years of my accident. I consume for the same reason, because I had a hernia operation a couple of years ago, and she still hurts bad. And I've been told, they ain't going to be fixing that anytime soon. You said yours is because you're dealing with an amputation of some description?
0: Exactly. Yeah. I was a victim of a hit and run back in 08. My foot caught gangrene, never diagnosed, and through that process, I ended up having a part of it amputated. And pain management is something that I've been trying to deal with for the last 15 years. Yeah. And I don't want to be dependent on pharmaceutical stuff, just because I've seen, not just with my personal self, but just, you know, things in society of the addictions that can happen.
1: Yeah. And addiction is insane. And for many people, their addiction starts with exactly what you went through, or exactly what I went through, where I'm dealing with chronic pain. I don't know how to do it. I don't know how to deal with this. And that's when the heavier drugs start coming in, because you'll get subscribed to oxys. You'll get subscribed to some sort of opioid that's addictive. You become addicted to it, and then you can't afford it. And then you're going to find the street equivalent thing that's going to be cheaper. Crazy, right?
0: Yeah.
1: Hey, Raj, I appreciate the call. Thanks so much.
0: My pleasure. Thank you. Have a wonderful day.
1: You too. Nathan in Mississauga, real quick, you get the final word on this one. What is your get to sleep aid, friend? Tell everyone.
2: Hey, man, I just smoke a lot of weed, and my number one position on it is, if you smoke a joint and you're not tired, smoke another one.
1: I don't know whether that's good medical advice, but I'll take it from you just for today, okay?
2: I'm not a doctor, by the way. So
1: he just plays one on the radio sometimes, right?
2: Exactly.
1: Nathan, thanks so much for the call. I appreciate it. Nathan in Mississauga there. All right, thanks for all the calls on that. That was a good chat. Maybe I'll actually get some sleep tonight. Who knows? All right, Emmys were last night. I didn't catch it, but I've seen some of the videos. And there's so much great television right now. We're going to bring in our buddy Steve Stebbing in just a bit here. Stay there.
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1: All right, welcome back to Middays. It's Drake Safe from 102.1 The Edge. I think I've just figured out what my next career is going to be if radio doesn't work out. I think I could play for the Raptors after what I just did in this studio. Damn, I wish the cameras were rolling.
15: Come on.
1: I just finished off a green juice.
15: Give yourself a break.
1: And I pitched the bottle from the Ben Mulrooney chair over to the recycling bin.
15: Which is 3 steps away.
1: It's about 8 feet. That's 8 feet. Is that 8 feet?
15: No.
1: That's 8 feet. And I did, you know when you see those kids, they do the thing with the bottles of water and they try and... throw
15: That's
1: it so
15: not
1: it lands.
15: Even a distance of a free throw.
1: Yeah, it is. It doesn't matter. That was still good, though. I scored an instant bucket on that. That was so good. I'm so proud of myself. And I cleaned up after myself, unlike some people that work here.
15: I'm surprised how you're thinking that the people playing in Raptors are so bad that even you can make the team.
1: I was making a joke, clearly. Good heavens. I wouldn't even know what to do with a basketball if he gave it to me. Did you watch the Emmys last night? Some did, some didn't. The Emmys is kind of my favorite award show because it's a little cheaper than the Oscars. Do you know what I mean? Like the Oscars is expensive and you see the Emmys like, oh, they got no money. And then you see like the Golden Globes is like, oh, they got a little bit of money.
15: Like a television series in front of a movie.
1: It's like you got the Emmys that go to air, the primetime Emmys. That's those ones. Then you got the daytime Emmys. Then you got the news Emmys. There's so many Emmys that you can win. I remember Charles Adler that used to work here at the Chorus Radio Network years ago had a couple of Emmys that he'd won. And I was like, what's that like going to a ceremony? He goes, it's weird. could get nominated for a TV award. And if you've ever met Charles Adler, very gruff man. Now Senator Charles Adler, I believe. And he had to pick up a couple of Emmy Awards for himself. So last night at the Emmys, I'm only seeing this secondhand, didn't watch it, but I saw this video this morning. I thought it was great. This is John Mulaney up on stage.
16: This is the best part of the night. Lead actor in a drama. This award is for the guys. Just men being men. Finally, something for the fellas. And what a crop of prom kings we have. They're not soft like the dad on Bluey, no. Guy's a joke. Since the creation of television, men have been historically unrepresented. For the first 3 years TV existed, there were no men on it. It was just beauty contests and children talking to hand puppets. Until the early 60s, until a man walked out and said, enough. My name is Fonzie and the president's been shot. But let's talk about these bros tonight. These sweat hogs. Some of the men in this category do method acting, and some do regular, less annoying acting.
1: Yeah, that is John Mulaney on the stage at the Emmys last night. He's so good. Let's bring in my friend Steve Stebbing, film critic and pop culture commentator. You can go to his website, stevestebbing.ca. Steve, you watched, right?
17: Yeah, I did.
1: Of course you did. It's your thing.
17: I am TV a little bit less than the movies. Like, I am definitely more in tune with the movies, but I felt like I was in the know this year because a lot of everything that I've watched was up for awards. So
1: Let's go through that. What are some of the biggest shows that won awards? I think everyone's talking about the absolute sweep that Widow's Bay had. That's an Apple show, and it's the strangest thing. It is like, think of a dark comedy, think of a Stephen King horror all mixed into one TV show.
17: With comedy, I mean, because the show was made by now Emmy Award winner Katie Dippold, who was one of the staff writers of Parks and Rec.
1: Yeah, and tell me about Matthew, the lead actor here. He was in The Americans for years and years and years, and then we see him pop up in this show, and we're like, whoa, completely different style of character. But this guy knows comedy, doesn't he?
17: He does. He does know a bit of comedy. Actually, the first thing I saw him in was a show called Brothers and Sisters, which featured now Emmy Award winner Sally Field. And Muriel's sister, Rachel Griffith.
1: Oh, I love Muriel's sister. Well. Yeah, she's such a great actor.
17: She's so good.
1: Were you glad that they how many awards did they get? Like 14 Emmys?
17: Yes. Something like that. And Matthew Rhys not only got Best Actor in a Comedy, but he got Best Actor in a Drama Limited Series for The Beast in Me. So he makes history with that one.
1: What is The Beast in Me? I don't know that one.
17: That's a Netflix series done by the creators of Homeland with him and Claire Danes. It's just a limited series.
1: I see. Let me play this. Sally Field was there last night. She had some things to say about Canada.
18: Ashley Connor, oh my gosh, for photography, who made the Pacific Northwest another character. And it's Canada. Blessed Canada, our neighbors, our friends. I have been so grateful and so proud to be a part of this community, the arts, for 62 years or something. We're the arts. We matter. Our voices matter.
1: I love Sally Field. I mean, how can you not? She started on TV as the Flying Nun. She was Forrest's mom. She was Not Without My Daughter, and in everything else that we love.
17: Yeah, exactly. She was Aunt May for a couple of terrible Spider-Man movies.
1: Hang on, she was in Mrs. Doubtfire as well, wasn't she?
17: She was also in Mrs.
1: She was
17: Doubtfire.
1: In Mrs. Doubtfire. She was
17: the ex-wife. Yeah.
1: Yeah.
17: Yeah, a really special one. Also a Remarkably Bright Creatures film kind of close to me in Vancouver.
1: Okay.
17: I mean, they did screenings at the aquarium of that film as well, because it's, I mean, aquarium centric, that film. But she's so great in it. She plays so well off of Lewis Pullman, and they're so adorable. And yeah, a very, very deserved win for an absolute legend.
1: What did you make of Michael J. Fox getting honored with the Bob Hope Humanitarian Award last night? It's always good to see Michael J. Fox back on TV, and I think he's going to do some acting again soon, isn't he?
17: Yeah, well, I mean, he was in Shrinking, the last season of Shrinking that just aired.
1: Right.
17: Because Harrison Ford's character was diagnosed with Parkinson's. So, and I mean, Bill Lawrence, the creator of that show, and Michael J. Fox have had a close relationship going back to Spin City. But yeah, I think it was a long time coming. A Canadian icon and legend, somebody that I've loved since I was a kid. Even going back to like family ties and stuff. It was just beautiful to see him and the humility of which he takes everything. If anybody hasn't seen Still, the Michael Fox documentary that is on probably the most successful network right now, Apple TV Plus, they're the juggernaut right now. Go see it right now.
1: I saw an interview with him a few years ago, and I'm not sure if he still does this. Maybe he does. But he'd mentioned in an interview that when he does interviews, he deliberately delays taking his medication somewhat, so you can see how much his body kind of shakes and moves while he talks.
17: Mm-hmm.
1: I found that really fascinating because my former boss here at the Chorus Radio Network, Larry Gifford, who is on the board of the Michael J. Fox Foundation, or is sort of within its orbit. He does a Parkinson's podcast because Larry, who used to run this radio network, I remember years ago, he would walk around the office and I would think, what's going on here? It looked like he was dragging his foot. And I remember he pulled me and a couple of other announcers into his office once and said, hey, listen, I need to tell you guys that that I've been diagnosed with Parkinson's. And that was my first sort of introduction of knowing someone living with Parkinson's who had a pretty high-level job. And I watched that relationship between him and Michael J. Fox's foundation blossom as he started doing the podcast. So it's just, I love seeing Michael on TV. I like him educating everybody about Parkinson's. And the fact that you've told me he was on Shrinking because Harrison's character is diagnosed with Parkinson's just goes to show you how much of a good person Michael J. Fox is, because he's always about education first, isn't he?
17: Absolutely. I think that's what I appreciate about him a lot, is the selflessness of that. And I mean, it is kind of personal to me as well, because my grandfather passed away due to Parkinson's complications. And I have the mark, because it skips generations. I do have the markers for Parkinson's. So it is something that I'm worried about. But to see somebody that's been diagnosed so long ago, like in the 90s, Michael J. Fox got that diagnosis.
1: Yeah, it was while he was on Spin City that happened, right?
17: Exactly.
1: Yeah,
17: he had to step away from Spin City. Charlie Sheen took over. Then, you know, not too long after that, my grandfather was diagnosed with it. So it became really, really personal. So every time I see Michael J. Fox, I am interested just on that connection level.
1: The other Canadian connection, we got to see Macaulay Culkin on stage last night paying tribute to Catherine O'Hara.
19: Catherine O'Hara. We remember her as the forgetful mother, right? Yeah, but I will never forget about her. There are all kinds of words I could use to describe Catherine. The word that I think of is mama. She was my mom. She was our mama, and by extension, she's all of our mama. By the way, call your mother tonight, for real. Yeah, right? Give it to moms.
1: Oh, man, I love Macaulay Culkin. He loved her so much, huh?
17: I adored that, the emotion, the waver in his voice. I mean, there were so many moments of emotional spillover last night, you know, between Catherine O'Hara, Rob Reiner, and a few others. But yeah, this one hit hard because, yeah, he's right. I mean, that was the mama you knew, you know, especially being an 80s, 90s kid, Home Alone. Like, maybe a little bit of an absentee mother. She did forget him twice.
1: It's so funny how one part of the world knows her as the mom from Home Alone, but Canadians know her from all of her comedy prior to that. So it's...
17: Yeah,
1: man, what an absolute catalog of cool work. And the final thing here, Steve, is the absolutely magnificent middle finger of glory of Stephen Colbert winning an Emmy after CBS axed his show.
17: Yeah, he should dedicate that one to the Ellisons.
1: Crazy, right? Yeah. He cost that company crazy. A lot of money on his last show, which is very hilarious. All right, Steve Stebbing's website, so stevestebbing.ca. Steve is a film critic, pop culture commentator. He's got a great list of what the hell should I watch on his website. Hey, Steve, good to hear your voice, friend.
17: Good to hear you, too.
1: Thanks, buddy. We'll chat soon, okay?
17: Absolutely.
1: All right. When we come back, I want to tell you about this this American tourist who has a girlfriend in Canada. And he decided to come visit her. He's warning you that if you've never driven in Canada before, don't drive in Canada. I mean, what's so bad about Toronto traffic? We'll find out next. Did you edit this audio? Because he drops the F-bomb. Yeah, you did? Okay, good. We'll play it next for you on Midday. Stay there.
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23: 18 tonight with growing chance of showers or a thunderstorm this evening and tonight, as all of this action to the west of us has been not moving due east toward it, but kind of sliding to the northeast. So the areas north of us will get it first before we do, but we'll get something. And 18 low tonight with humidity aplenty. Tomorrow, same thing, warm, humid, 26, humidex 32. And a chance of showers in a mix of sun and cloud. And Thursday, low pressure will bring all cloud and showers, pretty much a sure thing there, 24 degrees. And then cooler, drier air for Friday. Not much cooler at 23, but certainly lower humidity. Tonight's low 18.
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1: Listen to Ben's show after, but I'm also on after three over there. I'll just say that. All right, Danny's here. Joy Jeet's here. I love this piece of audio. We all have stories of Toronto traffic, right? I'm sure I could go around the room and go, tell me a traffic story, Joy Jeet. You'd have one, right?
15: 100%.
1: I don't want it. Thank you. Danny, you got a traffic story, right? No?
33: So many. So many.
1: All right. Don't want them. Don't want them. Thank you. I'm just mm-hmm. testing the water. Make sure you got traffic stories. Of course you got traffic stories. Let me set the scene for you. There's a dude that lives in North Carolina. He has a girlfriend that lives here in Toronto. So he decides to drive from North Carolina to Toronto. Now, that's a long drive just by itself. But what does he experience when he crosses the border? This is the most hilarious thing ever. All right, so this is an American. Because I think sometimes we think that maybe Americans have it worse when it comes to traffic. I don't think so. Because this guy from North Carolina was gobsmacked.
0: If you can't drive, do not drive in Canada. I'm trying to tell you right now.
1: Yeah, it's a good tip. Why? Tell us why.
0: You can't drive. Do not drive in Canada, bro. I'm going to tell you right now, straight up. Everybody be flying, bro. That's all they do around here, bro. Everybody fly around this, bro. See what I'm saying? If you can't drive, do not drive in Canada, my nigga. Look, you see this right here? He gone.
1: Yeah, so he points the camera forward, and there's just a car weaving through traffic to get away from everybody. I don't think this guy realizes that the highway he was on is now 110 kilometers an hour.
15: I'm amazed that he's driving at 100, and he has his camera up and recording everything.
1: All right, he could get a distracted driving ticket for that. We continue.
0: Hey, they drive like this all day, my nigga. All day long. If you can't drive, do not drive in Canada, bro. Straight up. You be them somebody's. Mash somebody's shit up. For real. I'm out here keeping up with the traffic. Look, on my ass.
1: All right, here's the thing I'm going to say. Is perhaps he would be better at driving if he was concentrating on driving instead of concentrating on doing a video of why you shouldn't drive if you go to Canada. Like, I get it, man. I get it. You're going to see your girlfriend. It's been a while. Like you need to see her.
0: Motherfuckers is out here riding. You going to get over? I ain't going to let you over. He getting over too. We outside. We riding out this. Look at this. You see this shit? If you can't drive in Canada, bro, don't drive, bro.
1: So he's experiencing what many of us experience when we just don't drive at the speed of traffic. Now, yeah. Of course, there are marked signs about how fast you can go. But how many of us actually stick to the speed limit? The answer is not all of us. If the traffic's going at 120, I'm going at 122.
15: Oh, you just go 2 kilometers up?
1: No. I'm going as well. Is that the word I should have used? I'm just going to go with the flow of traffic. I think when you grow up or live in a place where traffic is so highly regulated that you can't go too fast, you have to be on this speed limit, then you come to Canada and you find that some of our highways are 110. In BC, some of the highways are 120.
2: Yeah. Cars are safer.
1: Yeah. In Australia, I lived in a state in Australia that had zero speed limits on highways. You could go as fast as you wanted.
2: I think once you get outside of city limits.
1: And, yeah, go for it.
2: Yeah. Yeah, exactly. I mean, and buyer beware, right? The cops are there. But if it's an open road and there's nobody there.
1: Yeah.
2: And if it's, past the time where there's a lot of traffic, you don't do what you gotta do.
1: You ever driven on a highway in Germany?
2: No.
1: So in Germany, same thing.
2: The Autobahn.
1: There's no hard, fast speed limits on the Autobahn. There's suggested
2: Nazis.
1: Speed limits.
2: God, Nazis.
1: Right? It's just like, go as fast as you possibly can, because what? You're probably driving an Audi or a BMW or a Mercedes, and, you know, those cars are pretty safe. So go fast. So I don't know what this guy was driving. Probably a Miata. I don't know. Maybe a 97 Pontiac Bonneville. Yeah. Just, it's okay to speed a little. I know that we're all like, well, you're gonna stick to the speed limit or you're going to get
2: fined. Do you realize the pushback you're going to get from people saying, okay. You're suggesting that people would drive dangerously.
1: No, I'm suggesting drive faster, but just be cautious about it.
2: I agree. Yeah. Cars are safer. Even when they collide, they're safer than they were 15, 20, 30, 40 years ago.
1: And the thing is if you're sticking with the flow of traffic speed, it's safer.
2: Yeah, oh, I agree. My grandmother got a ticket once for going too slowly. Like, she was actually making the roads dangerous.
1: How slow was she?
2: Oh, we're talking 50 years ago, right before I was
1: She was
2: born.
1: Just being cautious.
2: Yeah, she was.
1: That's what it was.
2: She was. Yeah,
1: I love this story. Yeah. All right, Ben Mulroney in studio, obviously. What's coming up after three?
2: Well, I'm gonna lay down my thoughts on the Macklemore, Ed Sheeran, Bob Kraft situation. I think the whole thing is, one of the things that irritates me the most is when people aren't consistent. And there are people rushing to his defense who are just demonstrating how inconsistent they are when they have a very clear track record on a particular record and on a particular issue. Mm. But when it lands on someone they like, then all of a sudden they're up in arms.
1: Did Ed Sheeran put out yet another statement today? I saw
2: he said, look, just my silence in no way means I don't have opinions. I just choose not to voice them this way. I like to I support things privately and that sort of thing. Like, look, there's no.
1: But then people were calling him out for supporting Ukraine in videos and holding up a flag. right?
2: But being vocal on one doesn't mean you have to be vocal on all.
1: Yeah, correct. Yeah.
2: Yeah. I mean, you do you, as far as I'm concerned. Yeah. As far as Macklemore goes, like, it's not a free speech issue.
1: Mm.
2: It is, and it most certainly isn't taking his platform away.
1: What do you think of Kanye playing a couple of those stadiums that fall on this list?
2: Well, yeah. I mean, and look.
1: Because that's going to fall into this too, right?
2: Yeah, yeah. And
1: considering the title of some of that guy's songs.
2: Uh-huh. Now, Kanye has come out and said that, he had a concussion or mental health issues.
1: I don't know. Do you believe that, though?
2: I don't care. I don't listen to Kanye anymore besides the stuff from the old days. But right. Look, I went to a movie last week, the premiere at TIFF, and it starred, one of the stars was Mark Ruffalo. He and I do not see eye to eye politically.
1: Yeah.
2: But I think he's a good actor.
1: Good actor, yeah.
2: And in that movie, he was actually quite at times very funny and at times very poignant.
1: Mm.
2: That's what I need my actors for. I'm not telling actors to shut up and just act, but I don't need you to do anything besides that.
1: Yeah.
2: And so I it's not inconsistent for me to go to that movie. It's not me supporting him. It's me watching, appreciating that the thing that I like that he does well.
1: All right, so let me put this to you, though. And you're going to talk all about this after three. Yep. Harry Styles has announced a massive tour.
2: Yep.
1: He is also spoken up in support of Palestine as well.
2: Yeah.
1: Is he likely, like, if he books some American stadiums, are some of those stadium owners going to go, you've said this, maybe it isn't a good idea?
2: Well, if they own the stadium, that is their right as a property owner.
1: Yeah. For those that don't know, Robert Kraft had had a conversation with Ed Sheeran and said, look, this is my stadium.
2: Yeah.
1: And if you know Robert Kraft's history, he's a very well-known man in the Jewish community.
2: Yeah, and he knows a lot of people who own NFL stadiums.
1: Right, and he's a multimillionaire. So if he's not happy with something, he doesn't want something on the ground in his stadium. It's his private property. Yeah. He can say no.
2: Absolutely. And it's nobody told him he couldn't say it. He said it.
1: Yeah.
2: And then he went on Twitter or Instagram and said it again. Like, no one's preventing him from saying it. You just don't get to be in somebody else's space that they own.
1: Yeah.
2: And so, yeah, listen, everyone gets to say what they want. You got to appreciate that there might be consequences, not always, but there might be.
1: Mm.
2: And if you're prepared to live with that, have at it.
1: Yeah, was it the Dixie Chicks years ago? Sorry, the Chicks. I think they renamed it. Kind of got semi-canceled because of the things they said about George W. Bush.
2: Yeah,
1: right?
2: Well, in the country world, right, in that time, in that era, they took their positions, and good for them for taking their positions, but there was pushback, and people decided they didn't want that. No one's entitled to be famous, by the way. Like, that is, no one's entitled to it.
1: You don't want to be famous. It's so boring.
2: No. Well, if you're rich as well, it helps.
1: It does.
2: Yeah, all right, I've had one and not the other, and I'm not talking about riches.
1: Ben Mulrooney on your radio after 3 this afternoon. Or you can listen to my show on 102.1 The Edge as well. Up to you, though. I'd listen to Ben. There's something more happening there, okay? News is next.
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14: Good afternoon. It's 3 o'clock for the 980 CFPL newsroom. I'm Mike Hodges. Well, as the trade dispute between Washington and Ottawa continues, new U.S. tariffs are hitting a select number of Canadian goods. Here's Global's Jasmine Graywall with more.
16: The White House announced last week that a 50% duty would be placed on specific products like outboard motorboats and certain paper products. The full list of newly affected items represent close to 0.6% of Canadian exports to the United States. However, along with the new list of items, U.S. officials are also lifting 50% tariffs on other items. That includes things like cement, sugar, toilet paper, and fishing rods. U.S. President Donald Trump also previously issued a ban on certain Canadian alcohol and dairy imports starting on September 29th. I'm Jasmine Raywald.
14: The federal government has introduced a new tax incentive to spur business investment. Prime Minister Mark Carney made the announcement today during the Canada Investment Summit in Toronto.
17: We announced new measures to make Canada the best place in the world to build big by far. And that starts with the productivity mega deduction. It lets businesses write off a far wider range of investments right away. Fiber optic cable, mining, property, pipelines, rail, aircraft, vehicles, manufacturing equipment, and much more.
14: The deduction will increase the amount of assets covered to over 65% from roughly 15%. The fiscal cost of the new deduction is estimated at $36 billion over 5 years, beginning this year. Meantime, the Prime Minister says changes to visa rules for travel to and from the European Union are a possibility, but are just one aspect of ongoing talks to deepen relations with the bloc of 27 countries across the Atlantic. Carney says the overall goal is to bolster Canada's resilience and sovereignty by working with countries that share the same values. The Prime Minister made the comment while speaking with reporters at a Toronto news conference just ahead of his trip to France to address the European Parliament. Wellington County OPP have arrested two people from London as part of a fraud investigation dating back to last fall. In October, an investigation was launched after a Puslinch Township resident lost around $500,000 in an investment scam. A 29-year-old man from Brampton was arrested back in March after further investigation revealed evidence of money laundering, prompting officers to search a home in the city. Police say a 34-year-old from London was arrested the following month after a search warrant was executed at an address in Mississauga. On September 4th, police arrested and charged a 28-year-old man from Vaughan. And last Thursday, officers arrested a 31-year-old man from London after searching another home in the Forest City. Well, it appears about half of Canadian parents with adult children still help them out financially with day-to-day expenses. A new report from RBC says 51% of parents surveyed in early July say they provided financial support for their grown children in the past year. Of those helping out, 56% say the money helped pay for groceries, 43% helped with an unexpected expense, and 24% helped pay for rent. And just a heads up, the Blue Jays have tapped Braden Fisher to throw out the pitch tonight against the Tigers. Toronto dropped yesterday's opener 6-5. And you can hear tonight's call on 980 CFPL beginning after 7 o'clock. I'm Mike Hodges, and you're listening to 980 CFPL.
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0: a trade war, and our prime minister evokes the language of warfare and being on a war footing on a regular basis. If we are at that level, then it feels to me like historically we would do what is historically a tradition in this country and resume parliament and talk about it there.
1: Well, it'll be talked about when parliament reconvenes in a week or so. There's no doubt about it. But the idea, which I thought you were suggesting before, is let's find out exactly what's on the table and let's have a debate about that. Well, the trouble is we don't have anything firm on the table right now. Moreover, if we go back to other free trade agreements, like the original Canada-US free trade agreement, then NAFTA with the Mexicans joining, and then CUSMA, which we have now, those things got debated, but they got debated after there was something concrete there that was put out. You don't debate. It's just similarly like now the Conservative Party is demanding, well, what was the deal that you walked away from that night on August 21? Well, there wasn't a deal. Both sides obviously had different perceptions of what was in it. Mm. So do you want to fight that out in public, which would draw a lot of bad blood on both sides? No, you wait until you get a deal, and then that'll be debated.
0: Yeah, and I completely appreciate everything you're saying, and I certainly would not want, in the name of transparency and accountability, do anything to harm Canada's negotiating tactics or positions or strategies. However, if we believe the Prime Minister, and I take him at his word, that we are, as I said, reorienting the Canadian economy in a way that we haven't since 1988, one could be, it's an easy case to make that that level of change that is being asked of Canadians and the government has not been met with a commensurate level of communication and accountability.
1: I don't see a level of change that's solid, that's on paper. So, no, I don't have that attitude at all. I will make this tangential comment, which I found very interesting. Today, we're wrapping up this major investment summit in Toronto. Prime Minister spoke today, spoke yesterday, spoke on Sunday. And what struck me about it, there are hundreds of senior executives there. From media reports, I've picked up that a lot of asset managers from the Middle East, and especially from the United States, that's where most of them are coming from, and of course in Canada as well, our pension plans, are attending that.
0: Yep.
1: You know what? I didn't see the names of any European asset management firms.
0: That's interesting.
1: And maybe there were some, but that's... You know, that's also a comment on where the money is in the world today.
0: That's a very good point. Professor Wiseman, I hope you come back sometime soon. Perhaps when there is a deal to be debated, we can have you back and we can go through some of the points that would be of value to our listeners.
1: You're welcome.
0: Thank you very much, sir. You take care. All right, we are going to take a break. But coming up, if people take money they know isn't there, should anyone feel bad if they have trouble paying that money back? Well, John and everybody's
2: working for the weekend. 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
0: 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So if you find us on Instagram, we want you to join us there. We want you to subscribe or whatever. Just push the button so you can get all our stuff and subscribe on YouTube because we want to grow that channel there as well. Hey, does anyone remember COVID? Joy, you remember COVID?
14: Yes, I do.
0: It was a hell of a thing, wasn't it? Remember when we just fired up the money printing machines and just handing out money?
14: Yep.
0: Everybody's getting money. But Justin was Oprah. Everybody gets some money. I heard stories of people getting COVID money. People buy skis and like surfboards and stuff like that. And you remember how I've said a few times on this show that we love making big announcements and then we don't do the things required to make sure that the thing that we funded does the thing we want it to do. I've said that before. Here's a doozy for you. Ottawa distributed about $14 billion in COVID-related benefits to individuals who did not meet the Canada Revenue Agency's income requirements. Just gave away $14 billion to people who didn't check the boxes. And most of that sum was provided under the under CERB. Remember CERB? As well as, and it was renamed, because that's different. It was renamed CRB. And by the end of last November, the CRA reported that $10 billion of that $14 billion was still outstanding. Over $8 billion of which was owed on CERB and CRB payouts. CBC News reached out to CRA for updated figures, but the agency was unable to provide them after more than 2 weeks of requests.
14: Amy paid a chunk load of amount.
15: $11,000 back.
0: Well, you had to give it back?
15: I paid, yeah.
0: You're not part of this. So you got the money that you weren't supposed to get.
15: No, I got the money that I was supposed to get because I didn't work.
0: Right. And then
15: they asked for it back.
0: So you're not part of the problem, Amy. You're not the problem is the government just decided to throw money at a problem with no idea on how they were ever going to get it back. They threw 14 bill at a bunch of people who did not qualify. And of that 14, there's still 10 billion they can't get back. Make it make sense. And so here's my question to the listeners of the show. And I want you to call us at 416-870-6400 or 1-888-225-TALK. Do you have any empathy for those struggling to repay their COVID-19 benefits? Should Canada take a hard stance on this? Do you know anyone who took money knowing they weren't eligible? Anyone in that $14 billion and who may still be sitting on that money? Look, man, it was tough on everybody. And Amy paid her money back. She got the money. She paid $8,000 to $11,000 back. I'm sure there are exceptions around the edges where you could pull at my heartstrings and make me empathize and understand that you're having a tough time and had a tough time, continue to have a tough time. God knows restaurants and bars and headwind after headwind after headwind. God knows I feel for entrepreneurs and businesses that struggle to stay open only to then get another headwind and another one and another. Now we got the tariffs to deal with. I get it. But if you were not entitled to the money and you took the money, and if you knew, I mean, in that $14 billion, don't tell me everybody accidentally took the money. I guarantee you there are some people who took the check knowing full well they weren't entitled to the check. And now that they know they weren't entitled, if they didn't at the time, they're not paying it back to the tune of $10 billion? Buddy, we got some hospitals that need some funding. And you're sitting on the solution, which means you're part of the problem, which means, yeah, I want you to pay it back. And if it sounds harsh, we're living in harsh times. We're living in harsh times where a lot of people are making choices having to make choices that they don't want to have to make. You made a choice to take money you weren't entitled to. You found out you had to pay it back and you still haven't. Yeah, I got a problem with you. So give us a call at 416-870-6400 or 1-888-225-TALK. Joy, what was your situation? Because you've been here for how long?
14: I've been here for 5 years.
0: For five. So you came right.
14: So I came at the end of August 2021.
0: Okay.
14: So I didn't receive any money from the government on that end. And it was just ending. I mean, things were opening up when I came in. Yeah. So I was not a part of that group.
0: Yeah. Look, I know anecdotally, there were people who were just treating it like lottery money.
14: And I know a lot of people who are doing that.
0: And listen, to a certain extent, part of it was we need to spur people spending money. Like, I get it. And I'm pretty sure in some of these cases, they even extended the repayment window because there were all sorts of problems, some of them self-inflicted, others Donald Trump related. But no, now it's time to pay the piper. It's time to pay the piper. And that money wasn't yours to begin with. It was actually never yours. It was a loan. And then you got it because the government was incompetent and maybe you were duplicitous. And now they've realized that they were incompetent and they want the money back and you have to give it back. And if you're not, yeah, you're kind of stealing from me and you're stealing from Joy and you're stealing from Amy. And Amy gave back $11,000. So, the more I think about this, the more I think I don't care what your story is. I guarantee you there are people who have sick family members and things like that, and they could make a good case. But. Generally speaking, pay it back, or I think we should ratchet up what you owe. Aaron in Orangeville, welcome.
16: Hey, how you doing?
0: I'm good.
16: Love
0: I'm
16: your
0: good.
16: Show.
0: Thank you.
16: I'll make it quick. Basically, what happened was my daughter was born the day they shut down the hospitals, right?
0: Wow.
16: So all of a sudden, I had to start going through the screening, whatever. We got out of there, applied for the medical EI is what I got told to do. They threw me CERB. So obviously, they started, you know, giving me that. And because I went back to work a week before I should have, I guess, which I didn't know, all of a sudden they sent me a bill saying I had to pay it all back, and I didn't have much of a choice. And I tried fighting it with them, and they basically said, no, you don't have an option.
0: And that to me is what's like that selective enforcement, that hard nose on you, a new father, that hard line that they took with you. And yet we're staring down the barrel of a $10 billion hole because they can't get their act together and figure out where this money is or how to get it back. Yeah. That's I have a problem with that.
16: It's insane.
0: Yeah, it is. Hey, thank you very much for the call. And let's go to Arvind in Mississauga. How are you, sir?
17: Hey, how are you? Thank you for taking my call.
0: Absolutely.
17: So my son was one of the few person who got this COVID. So my wife was on, she was home. She got the money, but she was working, so she paid the money back.
0: Okay.
17: But this felt so bad for me that I was actually in the situation where I couldn't go for work. But she was asked to pay the money back. So we sincerely paid the money back. But there are CRA employees who were not entitled, but they were working. They took the money and they are refusing to pay it back. So they use the system to abuse the system.
0: Yeah. But I fault the government for setting up a system as quickly as they did, giving out so much money with no checks and balances to ensure that it was going to the right place. Like, it's not, you didn't invent the system, and the people who defrauded the system, I'm using that term loosely, they didn't invent the system. The system that was easily defrauded was invented by the feds. And if they can't put a system together that could disperse funds quickly and efficiently and safely and in an accountable way, that's on them. That doesn't change the fact that if you took the money and under false pretenses, give it back. Hey, thank you, Arvind. I appreciate it. Thank you to everybody for calling in. And we are going to take a break. And everyone always thinks that their phone is listening to them. But is our smart TV recording us? God, that sounds like a Dark Mirror episode. We're going to discuss with Carmi Levy next.
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18: 18 tonight with growing chance of showers or a thunderstorm this evening and tonight, as all of this action to the west of us has been not moving due east toward it, but kind of sliding to the northeast. So the areas north of us will get it first before we do, but we'll get something. And 18 low tonight with humidity aplenty. Tomorrow, same thing, warm, humid, 26, humidex 32. And a chance of showers in a mix of sudden and cloud. And Thursday, low pressure will bring all cloud and showers. Pretty much a sure thing there. 24 degrees. And then cooler, drier air for Friday. Not much cooler at 23, but certainly lower humidity. Tonight's low 18.
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0: Well, I don't think a day goes by that we don't see a headline that makes us think, what the heck are we doing with AI? Why are we messing with this? It wants to kill us all. It wants to take over the internet. Now we find out Iran is using Claude to target U.S. Navy ships in the Middle East. What? Let's talk about this with Carmi Levy, our good friend and tech journalist. Carmi, welcome.
26: Good to be with you, Ben.
0: Surely the people at Anthropic could just use a prompt and say, hey, if anybody in Iran tries to use you to hurt the U.S. military, don't do it.
26: You sort of wish it were that easy. I mean, they issue periodic, they call it the Anthropic Report. And basically what it is, these are the things that we've noticed sort of in our ecosystem. These are the concerns that we have. This is how people are using our products, namely the Claude AI platform. And the latest version of the Anthropic Report is, quite frankly, disturbing. They found that between December of last year and this past August, that there were a number of cases of misuse of Claude, where basically they're describing them as a threat actor. They used Claude to make targeting recommendations against the U.S. Navy forces in the Middle East, that they were asking it questions about service members, that they were asking it questions about satellite imagery and pulling data from websites that track U.S. Navy movements to basically make it easier to target weapons on U.S. military personnel.
0: But Carmi, is it not as simple as, I mean, are they using a VPN to hide where they're coming from? Couldn't you just say, no, Claude, Anthropic doesn't do business, it doesn't work in Iran?
26: It's possible. I mean, any system can be geo-fenced in that way. So you can say, yes, from this country, but not from that one, because IP addresses can be sort of located specifically to the countries where they originate. But there's no evidence that Anthropic was engaged in this. They did ban the accounts that were reportedly engaged in this kind of activity. But it's also not beyond the realm of possibility that they would be using a VPN to then create another account from another address and then bypass those limitations. And so it's kind of frightening just how easy it is for a threat actor to use tools like this, and also how powerful they are, that they can now pull information from multiple sources. So sources of commercially available satellite imagery, websites that track the location of ships, U.S. Navy shipboard systems that are being exploited and thrown into the training database.
0: Wow.
26: And so kind of makes you wonder, isn't all this stuff supposed to be secret? Why is it out in the open?
0: Yeah.
26: And why is it being included in an AI system for anybody around the world to use at will in potentially damaging and fatal ways?
0: All right. Well, this next story is a good reminder for all of us that are quite cynical about, government coming to our rescue. But the CRTC just changed the rules on how internet plans are sold in Canada. And I kind of think this is a good thing.
26: It really is, because you know how disappointing it is. You see an internet plan and it shows you how fast it is.
0: Yeah.
26: You know, and that's always, of course, the fastest speed, right? Yeah. Gigabyte speed. And then they tell you what the price will be, but that price is only for the promotional period. And then, of course, it goes up when that promotional period is over.
0: Yeah.
26: So, you know, then you get home, you turn it on, and you realize it's a lot slower than that. So what they've done is they're now going to be forcing providers to include their realistic speeds at the busiest times of day in addition to the top speed. So
0: right.
26: Don't just use up to. They're also going to have to include the price after the promotional
0: yeah.
26: discount. And so you'll be able to better compare price plans, and
0: yeah.
26: there won't be these little surprises hiding in the fine print. It's more transparent, more fair to consumers, and I am all for it.
0: So I listened to a podcast, and one of their sponsors is an internet provider I've never heard of before. And one of the selling points of this company is whatever price you sign up at, that price never changes. How the heck would that happen?
26: Ooh, that's a company I'd love to do business
0: yeah.
26: with. Yeah, I don't quite understand the business model, because a few years from now, that might not very well be the smartest bottom line decision. But certainly as a consumer, because here in Canada, let's face it, we pay more than we probably should,
0: yeah.
26: and we get less than we deserve. So it'd be nice to turn the tables, and it's nice to see the CRTC starting to help us out a little bit there. We're not quite there yet, but it's better than it was before, so I'll take it.
0: Why is LG being accused that its smart TVs are continuously recording its users?
26: So let's keep something in mind. Today's smart TVs are essentially computers, just like your smartphone and your laptop and any other electronic device. The way they collect information from apps and then they share it with the mothership, your TV is doing exactly the same thing. And so this gaming YouTuber named Gamers Nexus published a 2-hour-long video recently that accused the company of basically collecting massive amounts of information, listening in on your audio recording. So imagine you're sitting in the living room and it's listening to you, and then that audio being shared with LG, sniffing out your IP address, your geographic location, listening for nearby Wi-Fi networks and all devices that are connected to it, and then sharing it with LG for them to use either for their own purposes or to sell to their partners. LG issued a statement saying, and it caused obviously a firestorm on social media, people not very happy with LG. LG has issued a statement saying they don't spy on their users. But, you know, I have an LG TV, and I went into my settings, and there were a lot of settings that I wasn't comfortable with. Default on, I went and I turned most of them off and significantly limited the amount of data that I'm sharing with the manufacturer.
0: Oh,
26: I would suggest, no matter what TV you have,
0: yeah.
26: do the same
0: thing. I've got a Samsung TV. I'm going to do that when I get home. So just go to that little thing, the settings thing. The circle.
26: Exactly.
0: Yeah.
26: And just look for whatever services it has activated. Chances are they are default on. Turn them all off.
0: What are some red flags, high level red flags?
26: So aware of Wi-Fi networks, voice control. You probably have voice control on your service provider's
0: yeah.
26: remote. You don't need it from your TV provider. Turn all of that off. Discover other devices on Wi-Fi network. Turn that off as well. And also look at the remote, the service you get from your service provider. Many of the services are redundant. Turn them off on the TV.
0: Okay. And lastly, some guy got he hacked a digital traffic sign in Toronto, and he displayed profane messages. What's going on here?
26: Yeah, you know those mobile, digital message boards.
0: Yeah.
26: You know they're on wheels.
0: Slow down. There's traffic over there. They help you with an Amber Alert.
26: Exactly. So, you know, one of them basically not very happy with the government, six-letter of the alphabet, the government, six-letter of the alphabet, mass surveillance, Deflock Canada. No one seems to know. So Metrolinx, which runs those particular traffic boards, says they were operated by a contractor, so of course it's someone else's fault, and they have since been removed. But no one really knows. This isn't the first time we've seen hacking in the GTA. Last year there were a number of instances as well. They're kind of funny, but the fact that we don't know, you know, who it is, we don't know what the vulnerability is, and the reality is these boards, they can point drivers in a very different direction. They can cause an accident. So it's something that I'm hoping that Metrolinx and others get down to the bottom of, because these seem to be very unsecure. This is happening more often than we would like. It's funny now, but next time it might not be.
0: Well, yeah, I mean, you could really do some, you could divert traffic. You could
26: yeah.
0: cause accidents. You could
26: That's the fear.
0: You could have people being you could accuse people of crimes You know, if you say, exactly. You could say, hey, be on the lookout for a white Toyota Corolla with this license plate. And that's a regular guy. And next thing you know, he's being chased by the cops because they think he abducted a kid.
26: Yeah. And what bothers me here also is Metrolinx basically says it was a third party contractor. They always sort of blame someone else. It's not us. It's not our problem. Look, if you're contracting an organization to use this technology, it's on you to make sure that it's fully secure. And obviously there's an architectural systemic weakness in these mobile boards that the industry needs to grapple with, and they need to fix it and get on it. It wouldn't surprise me. We saw in the U.S. Reports similar to this one. In those cases, the defaults were never changed. So it was username and password if you wanted to access them. Anybody with a laptop could park next to it and just upload whatever they wanted. So right. I'm willing to bet that those haven't been changed here either.
0: Carmi Levy, always love talking to you, my friend. Talk to you soon.
26: Appreciate it, Ben.
0: Nothing says government waste more than giving Canadians a dental plan when they already have a dentist. We'll talk about that next.
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14: Good afternoon. It's 4 o'clock from the 980 CFPL newsroom. I'm Mike Hodges. Washington is pressing its trade war against Canada with new U.S. tariffs in effect. The White House said last week it imposed 50% tariffs on goods representing about 0.6% of U.S. imports from Canada, including outboard motorboats and metal and paper products. Canadian Press reporter Jason White says the Prime Minister talked today about possible negotiations.
15: Prime Minister Mark Carney says Canada stands ready if a mutually beneficial trade deal with the U.S. emerges. He made the comments today at an investment summit in Toronto.
14: U.S. President Donald Trump imposed tariffs on nearly $28 billion worth of Canadian goods last month. Ottawa replied with retaliatory tariffs on American products. Meantime, Prime Minister Carney says the government is looking for concessions, not privatization of the country's four largest airports. Carney announced the government will look for private investors to come in and operate airports in Toronto, Montreal, Calgary, and Vancouver. He says the investors would run the airports, but the government would maintain ownership of the lands and assets. Carney suggests privatizing operations could free up federal funds for regional airports and help cut travelers' costs at those smaller facilities. Also, Mounties say one Calgary man has been charged after he allegedly made threats on a YouTube account to kill the Prime Minister. The RCMP says its federal policing division received information about the alleged threats back on July 28th. A 31-year-old was arrested and remains in custody pending today's scheduled court appearance on a charge of uttering threats. Wellington County OPP have made three more arrests in relation with a fraud investigation dating back to last fall. In October, an investigation was launched after a Puss Lynch Township resident lost around $500,000 in an investment scam. Further investigation revealed evidence of money laundering, and it led officers to a home in Brampton back in March. Another individual, a 34-year-old from London, was arrested the following month after officers went to an address in Mississauga. A 28-year-old from Vaughan was also arrested and charged on September 4th. And last Thursday, officers arrested and charged a third person, also from London, after searching a home here in the Forest City. The Canadian Real Estate Association says home sales last month were down nearly 7% compared with a year ago, as a fresh round of economic challenges could dampen momentum for the rest of this year. Halifax-based real estate agent Scott Moulton says buyers are staying patient while they see how things play out.
16: People are confident in the market here. They're confident in investing. There's the buyer pause right now. So it's sort of like, well, I don't have to write an offer right now. I could wait to see what's coming up. Is it better? If it sits for a while, because I'm not competing anymore, can I negotiate harder on the price?
14: The association's home price index, which aims to represent the sale of typical homes, was stable between July and August, but down 3% on a year-over-year basis. And the Blue Jays are back in action tonight as they resume their series with Detroit. The Jays have tapped Braden Fisher to throw out the first pitch, and you can hear the call on 980 CFPL beginning after 7 o'clock. I'm Mike Hodges, and you're listening to 980 CFPL.
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0: welcome back. And I don't like highlighting the fact that I believe Ottawa is dysfunction junction, but every now and then there are some stories that just make you want to pull your hair out. And here to make sense of them, we're joined by Tom Korski from Blacklock's Reporter. Tom, welcome back.
1: Thank you, Ben.
0: Tom, 25 diplomats fired, 11 resign abruptly while under investigation, says the Department of Foreign Affairs. Wrongdoing includes security breaches and suspicious activities in an unnamed, quote, country of concern. This feels like a crisis.
1: You know, not only is it not a startlingly new, the disclosure is new. This is the interesting part. This has been going on for years. And it was only very recently in the last 2 years, Privy Council, the top of the federal bureaucracy, became aware of voter cynicism and loss of confidence in public institutions. Mm-hmm. So they said, I know what we're going to do. We're going to make everybody in Ottawa report every year on employees who are fired or suspended or disciplined. And they're going to call it a misconduct and wrongdoing report. Well, they have been peeling the paint off the barn doors ever since. And here's one from the Department of Foreign Affairs, their last reporting period. And exactly that, right, Ben. They identify the 25 who were fired, 11 who quit while under investigation, and many scores more who were suspended and disciplined for a host of wrongdoing. They will not name names. They will not, in this case, name the country of concern in which an unnamed diplomat was found in breach of security regulations. You'd think that would be somebody's business.
0: Yeah.
1: But some of these figures are absolutely fascinating.
0: Well, Tom, look, it's not lost on me that last week our former Deputy Prime Minister, Chrystia Freeland, went on American TV and essentially signaled the death knell of American democracy, saying your democracy is on life support, I believe she said. And her proof point was that Donald Trump had been reelected. Now, if you believe, as I believe, that democracy dies in the dark, everything is happening in the open in the United States. And if this were the United States, if not 25, listen, do the math, 25 Canadian diplomats and 11 that quit, that'd be the equivalent of 250 in the States and 100 quitting while under investigation. That would be Iran-Contra level scandals happening in front of congressional hearings. And yet here it's a report that we barely hear about, if not for the work at Blacklock's Reporter.
1: Transparency is a theory in this town, Ben. Transparency in practice makes people feel hot and angry. It embarrasses federal executives. It makes cabinet ministers hot and angry. But they like the theory. And indeed, in the theory, when people talk about sunlight and accountability and voters' awareness, it sounds wonderful. Until you find out there was a diplomat fired for breach in security in a country of concern. By the way, you ought to see the list of countries of concern.
0: What are some of the countries on that list?
1: These are not beach holidays. Like these are countries with which we have sanctions. We're talking about Iran. It covers the waterfront. And so when you say, yeah, by the way, there was a security breach at the bank, some money disappeared, I'm not making any more questions.
0: Yeah, I don't understand. I mean, the fact that we're not holding hearings on this today and getting to the who knew what when. But I don't know what's going on in this country where we've got our blinders on. If you can't make the case that Donald Trump is the bad guy, people don't care. And I don't know why not, because these things matter.
1: I think they do, Ben. But I think it's incremental. I think it's drip, drip, drip.
0: Yeah.
1: But I think there is, public opinion about the federal government in generations is a downward trajectory.
0: Yeah.
1: I mean, that's just accepted. My goodness, you talk to people in post-war years, 60s and 70s, the brightest and best, couldn't wait to change the world and work for the government of Canada. When's the last time you heard that?
0: Well, listen, do you remember back in the day, one of the reasons Jagmeet Singh kept propping up the Liberal government under Justin Trudeau despite rampant ineptitude was that he wanted to say that he could be responsible for giving people every Canadian a dentist. And now we find out that this subsidized dentistry plan is, but most Canadians who applied to it already had regular patients in a dentistry office in private care. So we were solving a problem that had already been solved for most of them.
1: And at an extraordinary cost. The cost overruns under this program are about 40%. They are now looking at revised figures, taxpayers' cost over 5 years of $18 billion. That's still big money in this town. This is a cautionary tale, Ben. The next time someone says, we have identified this problem, XYZ, why doesn't the government do something?
0: Yeah.
1: This is a classic. That was exactly the point. There was a perception that there were a large number of Canadians who simply could not afford dental care. And everyone knows that dental care is associated with good health care.
0: Yeah.
1: And the theory was basically wrong. Mm. They have now, you have people who are going to see a dentist anyway. And now instead of paying for it out of pocket or private insurance or through their employer's plan, are charging it to the taxpayer with the 40% cost overrun.
0: But Tom, who builds out a multi-billion dollar federal government program on a theory, false or otherwise? You would think it's based on hard data over years of research that says we've pinpointed a place where if we invest, you know, X billion dollars, the return on that in terms of other cost savings in the healthcare system will be, you know, 5X.
1: No. Follow the science? No, that's for losers. Everything is theoretical. And you say, what could possibly account for this spectacular cost overrun? And they were told at the time, dental hygienists and the Dental Association said, you look for small companies to start dropping their little workshop dental plans and offloading the cost on the taxpayer. Just wait for it. They won't release the data. But that's the only thing that explains these cost overruns. Billions. That money's gone.
0: So what's the plan here? Is anybody in Ottawa answering the question, what do you do with a government program that was supposed to solve a problem, and then you find out the problem is mostly solved?
1: I mean, how interesting.
0: Are they going to wind this down, or is this another one of those things that's a sunk cost, and we're just going to keep it where it is?
1: What you do is you spend more money looking for research to justify your lunch in the first place. The National School Lunch Program, who's going to argue about the kids?
0: Right.
1: That was supposed to feed 400,000 kids. Problem. The feds made up that number. They are now spending, this is on the level, they're spending $13 million in 3 years hiring researchers to justify the claims that Cabinet made when it introduced the program in the first place.
0: Yeah, see, the country made its choice and they voted for the Liberals under Mark Carney. But nobody should be under the illusions that this was in any way, shape or form a change election. A change election would have brought about an audit and a review of so many of these programs and projects. Instead, it's full steam ahead and let's just throw money into the furnace in the hopes of keeping the engine running. It's frustrating.
1: Unfunded, Ben. Unfunded programs. That's all coming out of the kids' inheritance. I wonder what their reaction.
0: The grandkids. I'm sorry, my kids. I might listen.
1: You bet.
0: Any money that was earmarked for my kids is long gone.
1: You bet.
0: Yeah, we were talking earlier about the $10 billion. Oh, did we lose Tom? Tommy, still there? We were talking earlier about the $10 billion in CERB and CRB payments, and they can't that was given out for the $14 billion that was given out to people who didn't qualify. And of that 14, there's still $10 billion unaccounted for. This is the if this had truly been a change election, there would have been people who had a vested interest in making sure that this type of thing stopped. Instead, there are powers that be that have benefited from this, I think, and they just want to keep the gravy train going.
1: Updated deficit this fall, Ben, it's going to be hair-raising. These are not pretty numbers.
0: No.
1: We now spend routinely, federally, $70 to $80 billion a year on budget overruns for no particular reason, you would think.
0: Yeah, well, it's just because the times are so good.
1: Yeah, exactly.
0: Tom Korski from BlackRock Reporter, we appreciate you.
1: Thank you, Ben.
0: Hey, look, making threats against the prime minister is not politics. It is a crime. And we'll discuss that with a counterterrorism expert next.
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3: Showers coming in from the west. A lot of these cells are moving northeastward, so we may get skipped for a while, but not forever. And a chance of showers or a thunderstorm goes right into tonight. It's warm, it's humid, 18 degrees the low tonight, and 26 tomorrow with a humidex of 32 and a mix of sun and cloud and a chance of showers in the humidity. Thursday, new low pressure crosses with showers of its own. We get 24 out of that. And then cooler and drier on Friday, clearing to sunshine and 23, the humidity much lower. Tonight's low, 18.
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0: For his investment summit, and he has been in what I think is probably the most significant police escort that I've ever seen for a Canadian prime minister. There was one video today, and I counted. There were 23 cars and SUVs, as well as motorcycles, and I'm not counting, that were in this thing. And, you know, I didn't know why. And now, it might have been a caravan. There might have been a bunch of ministers in it. I have no idea. But it was I promise you, bigger than what my dad had back in the day, but the 1980s ain't the 2026. But it might have something to do with stories like this one. A 31-year-old Calgary man has been charged after he allegedly made a threat on the Prime Minister Mark Carney's life. And so to talk about that, to know what we're dealing with in this world, how dangerous it is for the Prime Minister, and what we can do to keep Prime Minister of any political stripe, I want to be clear about that, safe. We're joined by Mubin Sheikh. He's a counterterrorism expert and former operative with CSIS and the RCMP. Mubin, first of all, thank you for your service and thank you for joining us.
6: Well, thank you for having me.
0: Yeah, I don't know if you saw these videos, but this I've never seen a prime ministerial sort of cavalcade of RCMP and police as significant as the one I saw yesterday and today. But I have to believe that they don't do that for show. That is done because there are threats and the prime minister needs to be protected.
6: Yeah, I mean, kind of what you were saying in the beginning, I'm just wondering what kind of meeting he was going to or... because they're

0: from the 980 CFPL Weather Center. Here's John Wilson.
1: 18 tonight with growing chance of showers or a thunderstorm this evening and tonight, as all of this action to the west of us has been not moving due east toward it, but kind of sliding to the northeast. So areas north of us will get it first before we do, but we'll get something. And 18 low tonight with humidity aplenty. Tomorrow, same thing, warm, humid, 26, humidex 32, and a chance of showers in a mix of sun and cloud. And Thursday, low pressure will bring all cloud and showers, pretty much a sure thing there, 24 degrees, and then cooler, drier air for Friday. Not much cooler at 23, but certainly lower humidity. Tonight's low 18.
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10: I learned something from social media I didn't read in the newspaper, and we're going to talk about it today. Because I heard this. Do we have the audio of this, Joy? No, we don't need it. All I know is a guy by the name of Jeff Appleby, of Greater Vancouver Realtor, walked out of a meeting and let the world know that on the table was the possibility of an MLB expansion team in Vancouver. So to give us all the details, whatever details he's got, we're joined by Jeff right now. Jeff, thanks for being here.
11: Thank you for having me.
10: So talk to me. You walk in a room thinking, well, you're there for what?
11: Yeah, one of my good friends invited me to this. He's a diehard Jays fan, baseball fan. I grew up playing and watching, but I don't follow as close as I used to. And he said, you know, there's a group that's putting together a bid for an MLB team in Vancouver. Come check it out. I went, and I was super surprised to hear just how far along it was, how organized they were, and just that it was more of a realistic possibility than just a news headline. You know?
10: So what were you surprised by? What did you hear that made you think, oh my God, they're not at the beginning, but they're not there.
11: Yeah. Well, I guess I didn't know that the city had already done a basically a competition to select one of the groups.
10: Okay.
11: So they've been down that road. They're quite far along in discussions with, again, I'm not involved in this personally. Sure. This was just a presentation.
10: Yeah.
11: They've been talking to MLB. MLB seems to like the idea of Vancouver. Vancouver's a good sized city and has a lot of the metrics I think that they would like. And, you know, that really they're in close talks with the city on trying to make this happen.
10: Now you're in real estate. So where exactly would they put a stadium?
11: Well, that's a good question. And I think that they're working on that with the city. I would be speculating if I mentioned a couple of the sites.
10: Let me rephrase. Knowing what you know about real estate in Vancouver, where would be an ideal place to put a stadium?
11: I mean, ideally, you'd want it close to transportation, right?
10: Yeah.
11: So there's two lines that kind of come in from the east. And then there's one that comes in from the airport. So you probably want to have it next to one of those train lines or somewhere pretty close and easy to that.
10: Are they talking dome? Are they talking 50,000 person stadium or more intimate? What anything like that? Did you see any renderings?
11: There's a few things popping around on the internet. He didn't show anything. He didn't have a slideshow at the presentation, but one of the things he did say is that they brought in a pretty big, like a design and build sort of consultant, architects and whatnot. And he said before they even got downtown, the guys were saying this is an open air stadium.
10: Open air, yeah.
11: It's just too beautiful. The city's nice. The views are nice. If you can keep it open, and the baseball season is, it's spring to, October really.
10: Yeah,
11: so
10: sure.
11: It's manageable. And there's the Vancouver Canadians, which is a high, minor league team in Vancouver.
10: Yeah.
11: And I split season tickets with some friends to that. Less games, bit of a shorter season, but I don't think we had many rainouts this year. It worked.
10: Yeah. Well,
11: season works pretty well.
10: So there are those who immediately go to the Vancouver Grizzlies experiment that started out well. And then next thing you know, you wake up and they're not there anymore. They're in Memphis. Is anybody worried about that? Like, do you think the city and, those who would be putting up the money, the owners, the potential owners, have learnt from what went wrong there? And do you think the city, if we ever got close, do you think they would be able to pull it off, get a team and keep a team?
11: Good question. It's funny. I posted that thing without really thinking about it. It was one take video, and that's been the biggest feedback on the video that I put up. I think it's almost like a part of our identity that the Grizzlies failed, so we can't, get other teams here.
10: Yeah.
11: But I think a lot's changed in how professional sports franchises and the leagues support their teams now. I don't think they were supported in the same way. It was kind of like you got to go through the hard yards and work on your own, whereas now they want you to be successful quickly.
10: Yeah.
11: And I also think like Vancouver's just, there's one team in Canada. Canada's 40 million people. There's, I think there's 5.6 million people in BC. There's enough people here. And then it's kind of that gateway to Asia, right?
10: Yeah, like you're right. Yeah. Look, I mean, you see what the Los Angeles Dodgers have been able to do in order to leverage that connection. And there's no reason why everything has to go through LA. They've just done it better than anybody else.
11: Seattle did it in the 90s, right?
10: Yeah, that's right. Ichiro. Yep. Hey, how talk to me about the response to your reel. Did you have it? How big did it get?
11: I think I have over 2,000 follows. It got pretty big pretty quick. I didn't actually think that was going to happen. Typical story of like waking up in the morning and being like, holy cow, okay, people like this.
10: Yeah.
11: There was a lot of people who were super excited about it.
10: Yeah.
11: I think especially after the Jays run last year, Canada got really tied up in that.
10: Yeah.
11: That really brought baseball to the forefront in Canada. There was a lot of people basically just, it'll never happen. So it was sort of split, like 60% loved it, and then there was a lot of the naysayers.
10: Well, yeah, because honestly, I mean, you see how things happen in this country. I could imagine, land claim issues in British Columbia are a problem, and this would be a big chunk of town, like a prime real estate. My guess is, as you said, like in a recognizable part of town. Then there's the question of who would fund it. Would any public money go towards it? If there's even a hint of even a penny of public money, it's dead in the water.
11: Yeah. I think, these guys seem organized enough and they pushed it far enough that I think they're pretty confident that they can get the money together. And, the Jays kind of prove that you can make it work in Canada on the Canadian dollar. They've got a top five payroll, I believe, in the MLB right now.
10: Yeah, no, you're absolutely. But here's my question. Let's live in a world where this happens. Would you want the team to be called the Vancouver Grizzlies?
11: I don't know. That might be bad. That might be bad luck right
10: Why?
11: There.
10: Why? No. It's about reclaiming it. It's about reclaiming it. You're not going to be saddled with the mistakes of the past. It's a new era with a new sport and a new team and a new Grizzlies.
11: Perseverance.
10: Yes, exactly.
11: You know what? I wouldn't have a problem with it. I think it'd be really fun to have the competition, all the names you can come up with. The other thing about the Vancouver thing is I think it would be really wise to make this a Western Canadian team, a BC team, a Pacific Northwest team. So I don't know if Vancouver's going to be in there.
10: So yeah, it could be. Don't call it Vancouver. You call it the British Columbia somethings.
11: West Coast Grizzlies.
10: The West. Yeah. No, I like that. Yeah. Before I let you go, we talk real estate a lot here, but in our bubble in Toronto, we sometimes don't talk about it there. How's your job there? Is it a tough slog these days?
11: It's slow for sure. I think, this last month was the slowest August in maybe 14 years or something like that. You hear a lot about the pre-sale market, which is a lot slower. Sales have really dried up there, but we were 20% below the 10-year average for August. So 8 out of 10 transactions in the resale market are still happening.
10: Yeah.
11: So, it's softening, but people are still moving and having babies and retiring and all that stuff. So,
10: And any good indicators that you're hanging your hat on?
11: I think that we're recalibrating from the madness of COVID. A lot of markets are operating differently, whether it's like condos in the valley, detached in the city. It's a little all over the place, but I think we're starting to see some things level out. Some things have got a long way to go, probably. We want wages in the economy to go up. We'll see what happens at this investment summit this
10: week. Heck yeah, fingers crossed, buddy. Hey, Jeff Appleby, I really appreciate your time, my friend.
11: All right, thanks very much.
10: Joy, would you? What do you think of this? Would you travel from here to Vancouver to go see a baseball game? Because I would.
12: I would say, for me, not being a baseball fan, initially I wouldn't. But yes, as they grow in their, in the team, in the MLB circuit, 100% they would get more fans like me.
10: Yeah. Oh, yeah. Absolutely. And by the way, when I went out for the 2010 Olympics and I saw how they took... I mean, you see what the convention center looks like in this city. It's garbage, right? See what they built there? Like, there is an eye for beauty and for building with a consciousness for the world around you, right? They would have one of the most beautiful outdoor domeless stadiums in the world. My hope would be it would be between 35 and 42,000 at most. It would be majestic.
12: It would be great.
10: And yes, I've now decided I want it to be called the Grizzlies.
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29: Good afternoon, it's 5 o'clock from the 980 CFPL newsroom. I'm Mike Hodges. Well, as the trade dispute between Washington and Ottawa continues, new U.S. tariffs are hitting a select number of Canadian goods. Here's Global's Jasmine Graywall with more.
30: The White House announced last week that a 50% duty would be placed on specific products like outboard motorboats and certain paper products. The full list of newly affected items represent close to 0.6% of Canadian exports to the United States. However, along with the new list of items, U.S. officials are also lifting 50% tariffs on other items. That includes things like cement, sugar, toilet paper, and fishing rods. U.S. President Donald Trump also previously issued a ban on certain Canadian alcohol and dairy imports starting on September 29th. I'm Jasmine Raywald.
29: The federal government has introduced a new tax incentive to spur business investment. Prime Minister Mark Carney made the announcement today during the Canada Investment Summit in Toronto.
31: We announced new measures to make Canada the best place in the world to build big by far. And that starts with the productivity mega deduction. It lets businesses write off a far wider range of investments right away. Fiber optic cable, mining, property, pipelines, rail, aircraft, vehicles, manufacturing equipment, and much more.
29: The deduction will increase the amount of assets covered to over 65% from roughly 15%. The fiscal cost of the new deduction is estimated at $36 billion over 5 years, beginning this year. Meantime, the Prime Minister says changes to visa rules for travel to and from the European Union are a possibility, but are just one aspect of ongoing talks to deepen relations with the bloc of 27 countries across the Atlantic. Carney says the overall goal is to bolster Canada's resilience and sovereignty by working with countries that share the same values. Prime Minister made the comment while speaking with reporters at a Toronto news conference just ahead of his trip to France to address the European Parliament. Wellington County OPP have arrested two people from London as part of a fraud investigation dating back to last fall. In October, an investigation was launched after a Puslinch Township resident lost around $500,000 in an investment scam. A 29-year-old man from Brampton was arrested back in March after further investigation revealed evidence of money laundering, prompting officers to search a home in the city. Police say a 34-year-old from London was arrested the following month after a search warrant was executed at an address in Mississauga. On September 4th, police arrested and charged a 28-year-old man from Vaughan. And last Thursday, officers arrested a 31-year-old man from London after searching another home in the Forest City. Well, it appears about half of Canadian parents with adult children still help them out financially with day-to-day expenses. A new report from RBC says 51% of parents surveyed in early July say they provided financial support for their grown children in the past year. Of those helping out, 56% say the money helped pay for groceries, 43% helped with an unexpected expense, and 24% helped pay for rent. And just a heads up, the Blue Jays have tapped Braden Fisher to throw out the pitch tonight against the Tigers. Toronto dropped yesterday's opener 6-5, and you can hear tonight's call on 980 CFPL beginning after 7 o'clock. I'm Mike Hodges, and you're listening to 980 CFPL.
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6: Welcome, everybody. Hope everybody's doing well on this Tuesday. And we've got another contest today. We're giving away a pair of tickets to the Trans-Siberian Orchestra, the Ghosts of Christmas Eve, the best of TSO. It's on December 29th at 7:30 p.m. And tickets are on sale Friday, September 18th at 10 a.m. So I guess this is going to follow standard 640 Toronto contest rules. The first one to text is going to win those tickets. And you got to text us at 416-870-6400. We'll get to the question later, which means we'll get to the answer and the winner later. But we want to revisit something from yesterday because a gentleman by the name of Brandon Kokoski, and I am not crapping on Brandon here, he's an entrepreneur, and he took to social media to outline his reasons why Toronto has the absolute worst dating scene in the world. Wait.
7: Toronto has the worst dating scene on earth, and I can explain that structurally. So let's start with the math. The city runs a 6-to-4 ratio of women to men downtown, and you would think that favors the men. Wrong. Dating apps put every Toronto woman in front of the same 45 finance guys named Kyle, so 5% of men get 90% of the attention and everyone else's furniture. And then the culture. Nobody approaches anyone here. A Toronto man will risk his life jaywalking on Queen Street, but will not say hi to a woman at a coffee shop. The boldest men in the city.
6: All right. Well, that's listen, and he goes on. And my producer pointed out that if you go to Brandon's Instagram, there's a lot of pictures of him shirtless and drinking champagne on private jets. So maybe he's not putting out what he's expecting back. But look, let's talk to an expert. Let's talk to somebody whose job it is to find love in apparently for people in this city that apparently has the worst dating scene on the planet. Please welcome to the show Shannon Tebb. She's a matchmaker and dating expert at Shanny in the City. Shannon, welcome.
5: Hi, Ben. Thanks for having me.
6: So is this the worst dating scene on the planet?
5: I mean, I wouldn't say it's the worst dating scene in the world. I mean, every city has its dating obstacles. And with modern dating and busy schedules, there's things that can happen, right? Like people aren't, I think a lot of people do have high expectations. They know what they want and they're very selective. And they're not willing just to kind of go out with anyone. So it has made dating a little more difficult for singles, I would say.
6: Well, let me, because I was thinking about it since last night. Like, if Brandon is right, if if the women of this city are constantly being fed the same small sliver of Bay Street Kyles or Chads or whatever he called them, and they're not finding success there, I wonder whether the algorithm is brainwashing them into thinking, well, like mathematically, the app is telling me that these are the people I should be going for because these are the ones they keep putting in front of me. And so
5: they might get
6: tunnel vision, Shannon, no?
5: Yes.
6: Yeah.
5: Yes. What I think is a lot of women are going after the same type of guy. So then that guy has an advantage. He has his pick of the litter, right? So a lot of the other good guys are getting missed opportunities because they're not even being shown a profile.
6: Right.
5: So I think if we're all going for the same type of guy, it's obviously going to be more competitive and you're missing opportunities to be with someone that could be amazing for you.
6: What about his argument that men don't even will not approach a woman? And I got to wonder whether again has to do with app culture, right? Where there, you didn't have to take that chance, take that risk, find the courage to go speak to a stranger. And so you don't develop that muscle. Have you noticed that?
5: Yes, I do a lot of dating coaching with guys. And the number one thing that they want help with is the initial approach. So men fear rejection. And if, you know, women aren't giving those signals that, hey, I'm friendly, I'm single, come and approach me, a lot of times they're not going to make that move. And I know women, we want to be approached, we want to be courted. But I think we also need to put out that vibe and that single energy that we're friendly, that we're engaging, that we want to be spoken to. But I do agree with that gentleman said, it's like a lot of times people, if you look at them and you just compliment them or say hello, like they look at you like, who are you? You're a stranger. Why are you talking to me? So we definitely have to get more comfortable talking to strangers and engaging in our community.
6: I mean, I remember when I was in my teens and early 20s, trying to get it done in Montreal. I mean, our mantra as a friend group was like, it only takes one. It only takes one. Like you may hit on two women in one night and one will say yes. Or you may hit on 100 and one will say yes. At the end of the night, you both have the same. The goal was achieved. It only takes one. So this idea, like I grew up in a time where, it was sort of part of it. You're going to get rejected, but you're also going to learn what not to do. And you're going to learn some subtle cues you're going to learn the unspoken things just by doing. You learn by doing.
5: You have to take your shot, right?
6: Yeah.
5: You have to, you know, embrace every opportunity. And when you're out there with your girlfriends, not just sitting at a table having dinner, but also looking into the physical surroundings, who's in the room with you. Is there anyone that sparks your interest? And checking them out and being aware of who's also looking at you. A lot of times we go out and we're in our bubbles.
6: Yeah.
5: Right. And you're not meeting anybody.
6: So is it really different? I've got to wonder if, you know, your job has it. I mean, how long have you been doing this, if I may ask?
5: 12 years.
6: So you saw dating morph and change with the advent of the dating apps. Did the daters change because of the dating apps?
5: Well, I think people got a lot more picky after COVID. They knew what they're looking for in a partner, and time management, like people's time is so precious. So they just don't want to go out with anybody. So they're kind of doing their pre-screening and vetting ahead of time before they're saying yes to that cocktail or, meeting for a coffee. So people are doing their due diligence. And I know sometimes that can get in the way because people are screened out too early. Mm. So, but so, yeah, it's.
6: Yeah. So what do you tell people? I mean, if somebody comes in and says, here is mm-hmm. my list of things that I absolutely want and I will not settle for anything mm-hmm. less. What if you look at that list and it's just unrealistic?
5: Big. So yes.
6: How do you walk somebody towards something not more realistic, but more mm-hmm. where there's more possibility?
5: Exactly. Like, I'm a matchmaker, not a magician. So I'm not, you know, I can't create the perfect person for you, but I can definitely match based on kind of your top five non-negotiables. So yeah. What we do is we take that list and we minimize it a little bit, you know, smaller, so that you are more open and you're casting a wider net.
6: I mean, I used to see real estate shows. I think it was the Property Brothers, where they yes. would show somebody a house that uh-huh. had all of their entire wish list on it. And then mm-hmm. they would tell them how much it cost, how out of their price range mm-hmm. it was. And then they would take them to a fixer upper and they would say, for the price that you're willing to pay, I can give you all that stuff, but we have to build it together.
5: Exactly.
6: Yeah.
5: You've got, yes. Well, and you have to mimic the partner that you want to attract. Yeah. Right. So a lot of times people are like, I want this type of person. But I always say, are you living your life that way? Are you, you know, mimicking and mirroring the partner that you want to have yeah. in your life? So I think that's important as well throughout the process.
6: Now, you know, I've been looking at it. Obviously, I'm a man, so I'm looking at it from the perspective of, you know, I've got questions about the women. But equally, mm-hmm. on the other side, we hear these stories of men being influenced by the manosphere, which may or may not be, depending. That's a broad term mm-hmm. that used to... I think disparage, it's accurate. It's negative for a lot of reasons, rightly, for certain people, but not everybody. There's a lot of people who are talking about, you know, traditional male roles, which is not intrinsically bad. Mm-hmm. But have you noticed a different type of guy who may have had a steady diet of information coming to him from some not so reputable people
5: yes.
6: online?
5: Yeah, so like sometimes there's, you know, the pickup artists that teach you, like, you know, do the hard approach and like go up to women and grab her number and be aggressive. And like, that's not going to work, right? Mm. So it's really about creating the casual, safe conversations when you speak to a woman. Just not going for the kill, but going for the connection first.
6: There we go. Shannon, if people have heard you and said, yes, this is the woman I need to help me find my soulmate, how can they find you?
5: They can go on my website, shannyinthecity.com. I'm on Instagram and I'm on LinkedIn under Shannon Tebb.
6: Thank you very much for joining us and best of luck to you.
5: Thank you so much.
6: All right. Here's the question for our Trans-Siberian Orchestra tickets we told you about at the top of this segment. What Canadian, and you got it, by the way, I'm going to give you a question, and then you are going to text 416-870-6400. The first person who texts in with the correct answer will win the two tickets for December 29th at 7:30. What Canadian city is contemplating an MLB team? If you're paying attention, it is an easy one. You can probably guess, and here's a hint, it ain't Moose Jaw. Coming up, teens behaving badly on public transit. We'll discuss and take your calls next.
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9: Showers coming in from the west. A lot of these cells are moving northeastward, so we may get skipped for a while, but not forever. And a chance of showers or a thunderstorm goes right into tonight. It's warm, it's humid, 18 degrees the low tonight, and 26 tomorrow with a humidex of 32 and a mix of sun and cloud and a chance of showers in the humidity. Thursday, new low pressure crosses with showers of its own. We get 24 out of that. And then cooler and drier on Friday, clearing to sunshine and 23. The humidity much lower. Tonight's low, 18.
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6: Well, before the break, we were talking with a dating expert, a matchmaker, about the particular issues of dating in a city like Toronto in 2026. And Joe from Toronto decided he wanted to chime in. Joe, welcome. What are your thoughts?
21: Hey, I think that lady was very, very nice. I'm sure she does a wonderful job, but you have to remember, the nice young men out there, the nice young ladies who have normal social skills, who grew up in a good family, have jobs, go do networking, that they find love already. The people that she's working with are the schlubs. That's why they're having problems, because they've all got issues. If you were just normal, you wouldn't need the dating app and you'd be able to find love normally.
6: Yeah, but you know, some people are caught up in work, or they have some people are just shy. Some people have anxiety. Some people aren't very good one-on-one. You know, there's all sorts of reasons beyond the dating apps. I concede that, you know, technology has not made people's lives necessarily better. And those connections that people got in the early days of the apps, they were probably more physical than anything else, and they didn't develop that part of their brain that allowed them to connect in the real world. But I don't think we could just tar them all with one big brush, Joe.
21: No, I like using the big brush, Ben. I think that's what you got to do. I think the thing is that there are a lot of people that are normally well adapted and still have traditional values and still, like, you know, can be able to relate to one another. We see it all the time. I'm sure you do at work and stuff like that. There's people that are totally normal. Social skills, A+, everybody's able to work together. Shy people can still find love. You're going to find it with probably other shy people, you still manage to connect. It's the people, here's the thing, it's the people that already have these weird ideas of what a relationship should be, or inappropriate ideas of what a relationship should be. They can't find love, and rightfully so, they can't.

0: happen on the train that I take home,
1: yeah.
0: for the next few days, it will have us, you know, an
1: yeah.
0: impact in my mind that I won't do that.
1: Correct. Correct. Hey, we've got Rick in Peterborough. Welcome to the show, Rick.
2: Hey, Ben. How are you?
1: I'm good, thanks.
2: So I'm around your age, and I went to college at Humber and then trade school at George Brown in the 90s, okay. mid to late 90s. Loved going on the subway. My ex-wife and I would take our kids down, or we'd go down just for something to do, walk down Yonge Street. I think it was 3 years ago now. My fiance and I went down. She'd never been on one, and went to go see the Harry Potter show, I think.
1: Yeah.
2: Anyhow, went on the subway. I will never get it. Stunk. It's just nobody had just. Yeah, didn't
1: yeah.
2: feel safe. Not so much didn't feel safe, just thought it was gross.
1: Yeah.
2: And I'll never go back on it again.
1: Well, thank you very much. I appreciate it. And we'll talk about, like, look, I think everything's redeemable. Like I said, there's a lot of people who didn't ride the subway during COVID, and it's jam-packed every day, and there are ways to make it better, and there are ways to make it safer. And it's not, I don't think you have to reinvent the wheel. I think there are best practices around the world that we could look to and say, all right, how's Tokyo doing it? Something tells me, I bet you the Tokyo subway is very well run. And so, yeah, there are ways to do it. Let's take one last call from Mike in Mount Forest. Mike, welcome.
3: How's it going, Ben?
1: I'm good. You had a bad experience?
3: I take my two daughters on the subway years ago. It's probably 15 years ago now, to show them Maple Leaf Gardens and
1: yeah.
3: some other things. And going down into the Carlton subway. Person approached us with a knife in their belt and said, you need to follow me with your two daughters and nobody gets hurt.
1: What?
3: I was afraid. Oh, yeah.
1: So what did you do?
3: There's no statute of limitations in Canada for what happened next, Ben. I can't tell you. But what I can tell you is that we all walked away from that safely.
1: Oh, good for you, man.
3: The fellow, not so much.
1: Yeah. All right.
3: What happened to the people that were on the subway with the elderly couple while they were being assaulted? Was there not one vertebrae amongst 20 of them that could have made a spine and maybe stood up against these kids and said, you can't do that to these people?
1: Based on the video and based on how they were behaving, these are the types of kids who, and they were drunk. They're openly drinking a ton of vodka. These are the types of kids that if you did stand up, they would shout and scream and probably swarm you.
0: And as I'm seeing the video, many people did stand up,
1: yeah.
0: as Mike said, and exactly, they're doing exactly what you said, Ben,
1: yeah.
0: shouting, abusing, not stopping at anything,
1: yeah.
0: questioning.
1: Yeah, you know those people, right? The ones who think that whoever shouts loudest wins. And there was a lot of them. But anyway, hey, listen, did not think your story was going to go the way it was. It did. I'm glad to hear that everyone, at least the good guys, are okay today. Thank you very much for that. All right, we are going to take a break. Coming up, Toronto's a great city, but it can be so much better. It's not living up to its potential, and I will tell you why next.
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2: Good evening at 6 o'clock. From the 980 CFPL newsroom, I'm Mike Hodges. Washington is pressing its trade war against Canada with new U.S. tariffs in effect. The White House said last week it imposed 50% tariffs on goods representing about 0.6% of U.S. imports from Canada, including outboard motorboats and metal and paper products. Canadian Press reporter Jason White says the Prime Minister talked today about possible negotiations.
3: Prime Minister Mark Carney says Canada stands ready if a mutually beneficial trade deal with the U.S. emerges. He made the comments today at an investment summit in Toronto.
2: U.S. President Donald Trump imposed tariffs on nearly $28 billion worth of Canadian goods last month. Ottawa replied with retaliatory tariffs on American products. Meantime, Ottawa is expanding a tax incentive to cover a broader array of assets. It's aiming to drive $1 trillion of new investment in a move roundly applauded by business groups. Prime Minister Carney announced the, quote, productivity mega deduction during the Canada Investment Summit in Toronto. He says the move will help make Canada by far the most tax competitive advanced economy for new business investment, with the lower marginal effective tax rate in the G7. Wellington County OPP have made three more arrests in relation with a fraud investigation dating back to last fall. In October, an investigation was launched after a Puss Lynch Township resident lost around $500,000 in an investment scam. Further investigation revealed evidence of money laundering, and it led officers to a home in Brampton back in March. Another individual, a 34-year-old from London, was arrested the following month after officers went to an address in Mississauga. A 28-year-old from Vaughan was also arrested and charged on September 4th. And last Thursday, officers arrested and charged a third person, also from London, after searching a home here in the Forest City. The Canadian Real Estate Association says home sales last month were down nearly 7% compared with a year ago, as a fresh round of economic challenges could dampen momentum for the rest of this year. Halifax-based real estate agent Scott Molden says buyers are staying patient while they see how things play out. The association's home price index, which aims to represent the sale of typical homes, was stable between July and August, but down 3% on a year-over-year basis. Four supporting acts have quit Ed Sheeran's tour after Macklemore was removed for his pro-Palestinian comments on stage. Hours after Sheeran said he refused to be drawn into a discussion about the war in Gaza, Irish acts Aaron Rowe and Bjoga, Denmark's Lucas Graham, and Phineas posted separately on social media that they'd withdraw from the tour. Sheeran stated on Instagram that the decision to remove the rapper was solely the tour's promoter. Macklemore claimed he was dropped after expressing support for Palestine during a concert in New Jersey. And Braden Fisher will start for the Blue Jays as they get set to resume their series tonight against the Tigers. The Jays dropped yesterday's series opener and still remain one game behind Cleveland for the third and final wild card spot in the American League. The first pitch gets thrown in a little over an hour from now, and you can hear the call on 980. CFPL. I'm Mike Hodges, and you're listening to 980 CFPL.
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15: Hello and welcome to the Morning Show Rewind. Today is Tuesday, September the 15th. It's the 258th day of 2026. There are 107 days left in the year. On today's show, we're talking about addiction and construction, two issues that get a lot of attention in London, and deservedly so. It is time now for the morning panel. We are joined this morning by former London Police Chief Murray Faulkner and political consultant Nathan Carancy. Thanks to you both for coming in today.
16: I now know why he has such a big head.
15: Why is
16: because
15: that?
16: He knows everything.
15: Yes.
16: He's all knowing.
15: I knew the Cowboys were going to lose on Sunday. I could tell you that.
16: How do you get rid of the owner?
17: You got to buy them.
16: How do you get rid of the owner and then the owner's son?
17: Let's go try and find some oil. We'll buy it.
16: Oh, yeah. Gosh.
15: You have $12 billion
16: laying
15: around?
16: Another year of torture, it looks like. But let's move on to something positive.
17: Hey, if Devin
16: about
17: has
16: the
17: a
16: Mustangs.
17: If Devin has a big head because he knows everything, why do I have a big head?
16: Well, I guess you're on the same boat.
15: I think if we were to measure our heads, you got a pretty big noggin there.
16: No, not at all, not at all.
15: Western Mustangs, they had a
16: They had a real good battle against Windsor. Windsor's a much better team than they have been in the past years, and we were losing at halftime. But, and, you know, to Western's credit, They changed at halftime and came out and scored 24 points, I think, in the third quarter. And that was kind of the difference. But, yeah, Windsor's a good team. They'll be in the playoffs, that's for sure. And we play Toronto in Toronto this weekend, so...
17: I don't want to presuppose, but should be a win.
16: But Mr. All-Knowing, you should say, yeah, Western's going to win. I mean, come on.
17: I mean, listen, you play
16: Homecoming's coming up. That'll be a big game. Yeah. I can't believe how much better Mac is this year.
17: And they're young, too. So.
16: Right, very young, yeah.
17: Lots of good football out there.
16: Yeah, lots of good football. And last night, of course.
17: And last night, yeah.
16: I picked Kansas City. I picked Denver.
17: I got you, Kurt, but. Well, I think Kansas City might struggle overall, though, based on last night. Maybe not. Who knows? I mean, they look
16: that running
17: good.
16: Back. My goodness,
17: Kenneth Walker III.
16: Yeah,
17: pretty great. I mean, he just won the Super Bowl with Seattle.
6: He got a big paycheck now. He's in KC.
17: Maybe he'll win another one. Let's talk a little bit more closer to home here. Hmm. Premier Doug Ford said recently that he is open to expanding involuntary addiction treatment. There have been a lot of municipalities calling for changes to mental health laws. The Ontario Big City Mayor's Caucus has been calling for this. Would this be a good idea?
16: You know, because I'm old, right?
17: Yes.
16: And not all-knowing like you. But you look at issues in society, and you look at politics, and you look at people's thinking, And so in society, if something is extremely off to the right and things change, it goes way to the left. And eventually, you get tired of issues in the way left, and it swings back closer to the center. And I think, you know, this movement about involuntary admission into rehab is one of those issues there. The pendulum is coming from the left back to the center. And so we need a bit of both. We need voluntary and involuntary. The problem is with all this, there's no infrastructure for it. Where are you going to put them? To my amazement, the United States, Massachusetts, for example, has what's called the CARE Act, in which they actually have involuntary placement into addiction rehab. And actually, in the States, in 2018, there are 38 states in America that have this act. The problem with the states is where they put the people is in jail rather than in actually a rehab. So we do not have enough rehab centers. We do not have enough mental health centers to treat the people that need treatment. And so this is one of the steps, I think, that we're starting to move back. But there's no sense enacting legislation unless you have the infrastructure to support it.
6: Nathan? It's a good point, Murray. The reason we don't have the infrastructure is because it's very hard to invest in something like that when you're not sure of the demand, when you're not going to have confidence. We can say, for example, let's build thousands of mental health care spaces or addiction recovery spots. But if we are leaving it on the addicts themselves or those facing mental health challenges themselves to voluntarily declare that they need these services, then the investors in these things, be it the public sector or the private sector, whoever's doing this to invest in those spaces, are going to be disappointed because people are not going to show up and fill those spots. When you move towards involuntary treatment, when you move towards a system where we are saying, here's the boundary, you've crossed the boundary, we're not going to put you in jail, or we're trying not to put you in jail and kind of punish you for this act. We want to help you. Well, then you're going to be able to start racking numbers and say, okay, well, we know we're going to get this demand alongside that. Or you're going to be able to have estimates, which is really what, you know, kind of the world that we live in here. So then the investment is going to be able to follow that. I agree, you know, Murray, in the United States, you know, some of these, maybe they could be going to better facilities, but just understanding and just making that move, as Murray said, kind of coming back to the center to say, okay, this is behavior. This is activity that we are not going to tolerate. Of course, we don't want to maybe treat it the same way we did 50 years ago. And, you know, maybe we have a little bit more empathy and compassion for these people. But it is not empathetic and compassionate to simply allow them to exist on the streets without any support and no support for those who are playing by the rules around them. this current system is not working, as we like to say. But, you know, really pushing this involuntary treatment, I definitely think, is a good step forward. We should have done it before, but here we are. Let's do it now.
15: No one here is suggesting even jails, but even when I have room for the jail, like the jails are also like, so again, no one here is suggesting that.
16: The Canada way of doing
15: things. No one's suggesting we do that, but even if that were to be an option that you include just for the sake of all options, that's not even.
16: So let's look at this issue of substance abuse, drug addiction, whatever you want to call it, and take out the involuntary aspect of what is proposed. So if you are a drug addict in the streets in London and have the rationale to say, I've got to change my life, I want to get off of drugs, there are 1,423 publicly funded residential addiction treatment beds in Ontario. So if an individual on our street says, I need help, I want to get off drugs, the average wait time is 42 to 61 days. Well, they're going to relapse. So when I say you have to build the infrastructure first, you got to make a decision that this is what we're going to do. Let's build the infrastructure first. Yes. It's like when Canada opens the gates for immigration back 2 or 3 years ago, 1.2 million. Well, bring them all in. Don't have housing. Don't have extra hospital beds. Don't have extra classrooms. I mean, it's the infrastructure that needs to come first. Yes, the decision needs to be made, but the infrastructure so you can support them. That's the problem with the mental health. Back in the 70s and 80s, we were told it was inhumane to keep people in locked places. Well, it's pretty inhumane to see what's happening now. And we were sold a bill of goods that releasing them out of mental health, there would be wraparound services in the community. Well, that's expensive. And that never happened. Well, look what happens now. People need to be in institutions for treatment, for safety, and for health reasons. And we don't have them. I mean, for mental health, we have gone from 219 beds per 100,000 in Ontario down to 81 beds. For us old people, you can remember the London Psychiatric Hospital. Yeah. You can remember the St. Thomas. You can remember Oxford Regional Centers. They're basically all gone. All gone. Where are they? On the street.
6: Right. I understand that there was a rationale at the time for closing these hospitals and these centers. But as you said, Murray, the decision was made, similar to what we're talking about now. The decision was made without an alternative. It was just, hey,
16: no infrastructure, nothing to support them. That's the issue.
6: This is what I think we're in full agreement. You've got to make this decision that you're going to do it. Once that government policy is secure or that direction, you're going to be going in that direction, I'm certain the people or, you know, be it government or otherwise that are going to be investing in making these facilities come to fruition are going to be a little bit more inclined to do it. They're going to need to do it. In other words, they would come to you and say, you know, just like building a building. I'm not going to build a 50-story building in your city unless I'm confident that 50 people want to live in your city. Like, it's just, you know, general, you know, it's just basic supply and demand. So we know that there's a demand for these facilities. We know that it's there if we're able to make them do it. You know, okay, we're not going to arrest you for smoking drugs on the streets. We're not going to arrest you and, you know, throw you in jail for petty theft and all these things. Okay, fine. But that has a lot of impact on the neighbors and the law-abiding citizens around them. If we're not going to go in that direction, then we are going to take you from this space, put you in another space where you can get the help that you need. And if you choose that you don't want to do that, well, too bad, because we've decided that is the best thing for you and everybody around you.
15: There's the other part of infrastructure, which is what happens when you leave the facility to make sure that there's a place for that person to go, which is not exactly what we're talking about here, but it's the infrastructure. And some of that infrastructure is, you know, being addressed.
16: In many municipalities, what society has looked for help to fix this issue, to clean up the issue, is policing. Many major services have received huge budget increases with the understanding that the police are going to be the remedy for homelessness, drug addiction, and mental health. My gosh, they're the most expensive of all the social services out there, and they can't fix the problem. They cannot fix the problem. And I see locally with this huge budget increase that the public all they want to do is see the streets cleaned up. And the police can't do that. And so we have to find different ways to look after this issue.
15: We'll take a break. When we return, we'll have more of the Morning Show Rewind on 980 CFPL.
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15: We continue on the morning panel on the morning show. We are joined this morning by Nathan Crancy and Marie Faulkner. Want to turn our continue on the morning panel on the morning show. We are joined this morning by Nathan Crancy and Marie Faulkner. Want to turn our
16: mics are turned off.

0: with this as fast as we possibly can, especially if we have a bunch of projects all clumped together where you can't escape it and you're just trapped in it. But would this be a good idea?
1: Well, I think the key point, just for those listening, is to remember, I guess the proposal would be to do it where you can, as
0: yes,
1: you said, Devin.
0: Not in residential areas.
1: Right. We can't go to, these crescents in North London,
0: yes,
1: and wake people up and be, you know, chopping up their,
0: no,
1: their roads at 3 a.m. That's not what we're talking about. We're talking about looking out the window here on Wellington and seeing what took forever, seemingly, to get some of these new lanes and this new road work done. I think it's a great idea. It's long overdue. It's something that I would be curious to know a little bit more from, you know, the providers, the contractors, the people actually doing the work, if they're able to do it, which I'm sure they will. I mean, the money is the money. It would be a little bit more of a premium cost, but that cost is worth it when you consider that those roads and everything else is going to be fixed and everybody else is going to be able to live their lives. So yes, we might have to pay a little bit more to do it, but these things will be fixed way quicker and way better. It's no secret, obviously, and this is maybe one of the worst years for this, that really the construction and working on parallel arterial roads at the same time it's a mistake. You can't do that. Now, people will say other levels of government give us money to do it now, so we have to do it now. Well, I think that if our municipality had a better relationship with that provincial government, there's easier ways to negotiate these things, either put money in a trust, defer it to following years. There's just, you know, or maybe take money for one project and defer for another. There's ways to do this. I think we need a better relationship with the provincial government to prevent this kind of thing from ever happening again. It's clear that this policy proposal by Councillors Layman and Lewis, at least in part, is informed by this new experience or this experience that we're having right now in the City of London. But I think it's long overdue. I think it will do wonders for our city. When people are sleeping and, you know, it's the black of night, why are we not working on the roads that people want to use in the morning? It's going to cut down on time and it's going to be a very good proposal. So I commend them for the proposal and I support it.
0: Yeah, for example, like Wellington Commissioners, that's one where we could be doing as much as possible.
2: So I want to have two comments. One is a generalization and the other one is something local. Number one is there are, what, 444 municipalities in
1: Ontario.
2: And there are 300,000 lane kilometers that are managed by the province and municipalities. We need to standardize road construction and road materials. For example, when I say we need consistency, in Toronto alone, there are 300 different asphalt mixtures used in creating the roads. 300. So the asphalt company has to produce all these different mixtures. Whether it's a road in Toronto or a road in London with asphalt, it should be the same. It should be the same. So, I mean, there's a lot of standardizing things that we can do that will make construction cheaper. Now, let me just talk locally. What burns me up is that you will have construction and you will have a lane coned off. 401's a good example. They'll have a lane coned off on the 401 that for 3 or 4 kilometers, there's no construction. And you get to the construction site and it's like 100 feet.
1: Yep.
0: Yeah.
2: In London, Fanshawe, a couple of weeks ago, the whole eastbound lanes were all coned off and everyone had to go over onto the westbound lanes. And for 3 days, there was no construction. I think there was a trailer with a backhoe on the south side of Fanshawe. When there is construction at an intersection, for example, a T-intersection, they don't readjust the signal lights. If that road's closed, then you don't need a green light going in the opposite direction. Does the City Hall ever send work crew out to check on a daily basis, whether the cones or the traffic barrels are even in the right place, or if the signage needs changing? There's a whole bunch of things that we can do that can increase traffic flow. So if they don't change the lights, and there's, for example, at Sarnia and Western Road,
1: yep,
2: right? You can't go down Philip Azez anymore. They need to extend the lights at that intersection so traffic can flow better. Another thing is

0: really, there seems to be a lack of coordination in the services, like between hydro, between gas, and the water. So oftentimes you'll see the road dug up.
1: Yeah.
0: Dirt put back in, and then the next day, another crew comes out, digs it up, does a repair, puts the dirt back in. Like, if there was better coordination, I understand that water lines can't be left open for a great length of time because they need the pressure against the pipe with the earth. But there needs to be more coordination with utilities, that's for sure. And the other thing is, you'll see a construction site, and it's all cordoned off. And for 4, 5, 6, 7, 8 days, there's no work going on. None. No work at all.
2: Yeah.
0: It's so aggravating.
1: I'll give you a last word.
2: Well, listen, I think it's obviously a lot of common sense, great points you're making, Murray. I think that it comes down to project management, what you're talking about. And perhaps if we could find the reason that the project manager's there are maybe not doing that is because they're so good they're off doing something else. Let's put it that way. So, the coordination is critical both in making it happen. But let's understand, some of those things are intentional, Murray. Some of those things are, we're going to cone off this lane because in a few weeks we're going to be doing work on it. So we want people to know that they're going to be down to one lane and start making their adjustments now instead of doing it when people are already working here.
0: And
2: I'm going... No, don't do that.
0: And Londoners need to understand that when the road gets repaved and it's nice and smooth, there's going to be speeding. So bad roads equals slow driving.
2: 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Bad roads, slow driving.
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1: Well, good evening. It's Tuesday. It's 6:32. It's time for us to do our thing. 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We'll echo that throughout the half hour. This half hour, by the way, has been and always will be built upon you. So this is a chance for you to call into the station. You have any problem, something going sideways at work, and you're just, or maybe something you see in the near future going to be wrong, going to be something you don't like, for sure reach out now and talk to us. You have the entire half hour, lots of time at open lines, 416-870-6400 to call the station now and talk to us. 6:33, we got lots of time before 7 o'clock. Got a great topic tonight as well. You know that terminations and severance always cost employers money, but there's ultra expensive ones as well, and we'll list some things that will cost them even more if they go down that road. That's coming up in just a little bit here, but we always start off, Lior, with the case of the day. What do you got cooking tonight?
12: John, great to be here. Great to be taking calls. Great to be answering questions about employment law. That's what we're here to do. That's why we are on air, because we want to help you deal with your employment law issues, your questions, the problems that you may be facing in the workplace. If you've worked long enough at a job, there's going to be issues that come up. Hopefully nothing major, but there may be issues where your boss is saying something. Maybe they're changing some of the way the work is done or the hours of work. Maybe it's a major issue, like you lost your job, or maybe you've been mistreated and discriminated against. Whatever the issue, we can start the conversation right here, right now, by calling, telling us what's going on, and I'll give you some guidance and give you some help. I'll tell you what the law can do for you. And of course, 30 minutes, that's all we got here. Beyond that, you can call in the office. We can continue that conversation, get into it more in depth. We'll give you the contact information to reach my team and I at the office throughout the show, so stay tuned for that. But case of the day where I'd like to start. Now, John, the lady that I spoke with earlier today did not call me because she needed my help. She called me just to tell me kind of what happened to her. She did not need my help at all. So here's what actually happened with this lady. She had been mistreated and bullied by her direct manager. It started affecting her health. She was dreading going to work, and she really made her life quite miserable. Well, she heard us right here on this show some time ago talking about workplace harassment and bullying. And what I had said on the show is you have to go to HR, tell them in writing what's happening, and give them an opportunity to fix the issue. That's what she did. She wrote a detailed email to HR saying, this manager, here's what he's doing, here's the dates, here's the occasions. Well, HR took that very seriously. And they looked into the matter, and they interviewed other employees who, by the way, had the exact same issues, and concluded, yeah, this person was being mistreated by that manager. What does that mean? That means that they have to now act. They actually ended up letting this manager go. They brought in a new manager, and things are going really well. She was so happy that her employer did the right thing. They investigated, they took it seriously, and they fixed the problem. So she wanted just to share that success story with me, and I was very happy to hear that. But there's an important lesson here. Employers have a legal obligation to deal with workplace harassment. They cannot ignore it. They cannot say, hey, that's your problem. It is the employer's problem by law. They have to investigate, take it seriously, and fix the issue. If they do, fantastic. If they don't, call me. That's where I come in, my team and I. We can force the company to deal with it or get you out of there if we need to with compensation. But always start with the employer in writing.
1: Great way to kick off the show and a good news story. It's nice to get one of those once in a while, for sure, where you're not even involved. It just the company stepped up and did the right thing. Lines open, as we mentioned, 416-870-6400. First call of the evening, and that would be Janice. Janice, thank you so much. Welcome to the show. Appreciate you taking the time. Tell us your story. How can we help? What's going on?
13: So I work for an American company, and they recently shut my office down. So I work remote, fully remote now. I was kind of remote before anyways. But I found out inadvertently that they're monitoring us on our laptops. So I went and looked, and there is a tracker on my computer. But they haven't come out and said, hey, we're doing this. Are they? I know they're American. They may have different laws, but are they allowed to do that?
12: Is this a work computer?
13: Yes.
12: Then, yes, they are allowed to monitor. If it's okay, a but, work computer,
13: but don't,
12: yeah.
13: But don't they have to tell you that they're doing that?
12: No. No, they don't have okay. to tell you. No,
13: okay.
12: They don't
13: okay,
12: have to tell you.
13: Okay.
12: Because it's their computer, there's really no expectation of privacy on something that they own. If it's somehow okay. they got to your computer that you absolutely have an expectation of privacy on, that would be very different and illegal. But because it's their computer to be used for their purposes, they're allowed to do that, yes.
13: Okay, but I thought they have to notify. They have to give out, you know, we're doing this for everyone so they know.
12: It's certainly the right thing to do, but legally but they're actually not required.
13: Okay, no. They're not required. Okay, that was my question. Okay, thank you.
14: Thanks, Janice. Awesome. Thank you for joining us so early. We really appreciate that. Does that kind of go with company vehicles as well? If you work for a company and you're driving their vehicle, they can have cameras or monitoring systems in the car as well?
12: They can. Absolutely, they can. And it comes down to, do you have an expectation of privacy? And generally speaking, if you're using someone else's equipment or someone else's tools and materials, you can't really say I expected privacy when it's not even yours. So yeah, they can monitor you when it comes to the work. Now, is it the right thing to do from an ethical standpoint or even from a workplace morale standpoint? Probably not, but legally it is possible.
14: And with that, we'll take our first and only break right here, just about a minute to go till we get through that and back into the show. In the meantime, that'll give you a minute or two to grab a phone like Janice did. Call us and get on air. Let's talk. 416-870-6400. Tuesday night edition Employment Law Show continues. Stay with us.

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12: I think Lorenzen offers the most length tonight, and we'll kind of see where the innings, you know, land, where they unfold, who's coming up, things like that. And the good thing about the guys in the pen, they kind of understand these games too, where it may be a little bit different role or different inning than what they're accustomed to, and we'll map it out. It's almost going to be like a traditional bullpen game where pretty much everyone's going to be involved.
13: That was Blue Jays manager John Schneider talking about tonight's contest, where the Blue Jays take on the Detroit Tigers, trying to bounce back from a tough 6-5 loss last night. And I'm Ben Schulman alongside Chris LaRue. Chris, we've discussed it probably too many times this year, a Blue Jays bullpen day, but that's the situation they find themselves in again tonight.
14: Yeah, it's never easy having multiple bullpen days every 5 days. And John Schneider said that Michael Lorenzen offers the most length, but I think that was him just saying, if it's not the right pocket, if it's incredibly high stakes or high leverage in that moment, I don't think you'll see Michael Lorenzen. You'll see a higher leverage guy in the third, the fourth, the fifth inning. Michael Lorenzen will pitch in this ball game. It's just a matter of how long. Will he pitch four innings? Will he pitch two innings? I don't mind bullpen days, especially with that bullpen down there. They've shown that they can come out at any moment and dominate. I've been against bullpen days really my whole life, but unfortunately, I think my view is changing a little bit after this year.
13: The Blue Jays have had a lot of success doing it. Braden Fisher leading them out onto the field. Let's take a look at the standing swatch presented by Bet365, home of the five-run early payout. Must be 19-plus, Ontario only. Please play responsibly. Cleveland Guardians are the third American League wildcard team, 76-75. The Blue Jays a game back at 75-76. Texas two back, or rather a game and a half back at 74-76. Baltimore three back, 73-78. And the visiting Detroit Tigers four and a half back, 71-79. 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
14: Leading off is Kevin McGonigal. He's DHing tonight. At second base, batting second is Gleyber Torres. Hau-Yu Lee is batting third. He'll be at third base. In left field, in the cleanup spot, is Riley Green. Batting fifth is Eduardo Valencia. He's catching. In center field, batting sixth is Max Clark. Hitting seventh is Spencer Torkelson. He'll be at first base. In right field, batting eighth is Zach McKinstry. And batting ninth, at shortstop, is John Peck. On the mound for the Tigers is righty Drew Anderson. Leading off for the Toronto Blue Jays is Brett Bateman. He'll be in center field. DHing, batting second, is George Springer. Batting third is Vladimir Guerrero Jr. In the cleanup spot is Alejandro Kirk. He's catching tonight in right field. Batting fifth is Nathan Lucas. Batting sixth is Kazuma Okamoto. Batting seventh is Andres Jimenez. Batting eighth is Josh Smith. And batting ninth at second base is Ernie Clement. On the mound is Braden Fisher.
13: 10th open appearance for Braden Fisher this year, 73rd outing of the season. Right-hander with a 3.22 ERA from Texas, 6'4", 180 pounds. He'll face Kevin McGonigal to begin the game. The pitch, and the lefty hitter takes downstairs. Ball one, we're underway at 7:07 Eastern. Roof is closed right now, but it looks like they might open it in a little bit. The flap just beyond the left field foul pole is open. 1-0 is a curve for a strike. 1-1. Home plate umpire tonight, Adam Beck. Crew chief Dan Iasoni at first, Brock Ballew at second, and Jeremy Rehak at third. 1-1 pitch is a slider down and in. Two balls, one strike. Fisher last opened on the ninth at the Athletics through a scoreless inning with a strikeout. 2-1 is low ball three. Right-hander features a slider, curve, four-seamer, and he does have a cutter, but he's kind of shelved it over the last month or two. 3-1 pitch is a slider hit foul. McGonigal drops his bat after he fouled that off his knee. He seems to be in some pain as he's walking around. It's 3-2.
14: Braden Fisher has been really good over the last 6 weeks. He started to throw the fastball a little bit more. That sets up the breaking balls. He just looks really confident out there. We're not seeing the 96s and the 97s like we saw last year, but everything is kind of perfect for him right now. It's almost like he's growing as a pitcher, and he's sequencing really, really well.
13: His last 20 and two-thirds innings, he's allowed only two earned runs going back to the start of August. That's an 0.87 ERA. Kevin McGonigal's all right. Lefty hitting DH tonight, steps back in the box. No score in this game. McGonigal, the first batter of the top of the first. Braden Fisher with a breath, and his 3-2 is high, ball four. And that's going to be a walk for McGonigal.
14: Definitely not how you want to start this ball game. Obviously, you want to get the leadoff guy out, but Gleyber Torres is a guy that you can double up, get him to roll over on something to the shortstop, maybe a slider away or a curveball away.
13: Torres 1-for-5 last night with a base hit and a run scored. He singled in the seventh. The pitch is up and in, ball one. Doesn't sound like a huge offensive night, but he was the first to get a hit off Jose Soriano and start a string of events that really flipped that game. 1-0 pitch is a slider up and in, 2-0.
14: Doesn't seem like he has that release point yet of his pitches. Sometimes as a bullpen guy, even though you've done this before, starting is just a whole different beast.
13: Fisher steps off, throws to first, dive back in by McGonigal. You could argue Braden Fisher is as good as any Blue Jay. Varying times, holding on base runners. Checking on McGonigal, who's got 12 stolen bases on the year. But McGonigal dove back in safe. Set by the right-hander. And his 2-0 to Torres is lifted high and foul out of play. 2-1. Torres about to hit free agency again. It's his ninth season in the big leagues. He's hit .267 with a .746 OPS, limited by injury to 89 games. This is his 90th. 2-1 pitch is swung on and missed. Four-seamer elevated, 2-2.
14: He's been about 91-92 with the four-seamer so far in this outing. He's thrown a lot of innings this year, so you can understand that there's a little bit of fatigue on the fastball. That just means that you have to locate everything else that much better, which he's been doing.
13: 2-2. Up and in, ball three. We often discuss Fluharty leading the majors in appearances with 78. Fisher is tied for third in baseball in appearances with 73.
14: Although Fluharty's stuff has remained pretty consistent.
13: Fisher more innings than Fluharty, as Fluharty often comes in for specific matchups. 3-2 is down and away, ball four. It's back-to-back walks to start this game. McGonigal over to second.
14: Not only that, but Fisher's already thrown 12 pitches. Hasn't got a guy out. I'm sure John Schneider's thinking about that over there in that dugout.
13: Blue Jays working a bullpen day today. Every pitch is precious. And Fisher will look to get a ground ball here. First and second, nobody out. Hau-Yu Lee about to hit. Two pinwheels to the bat for the right-handed hitting Lee. And Fisher offers home. First pitch squared at, and he pulls back the bunt, takes a strike. 0-1. Despite hitting third in the order, it looked like Lee was going to give himself up. Corners are playing in case he shows bunt again. Step off throw to second, and a good dig by Ernie Clement on the backhand side, keeping that ball from getting into center. McGonigal back to second safe.
14: Even if that ball trickles away from Ernie Clement, I think McGonigal...

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1: Welcome back. And yesterday on the show, I laid out my case why I think if we are going to be seeking as a nation deeper integrated ties with the European Union, then we need to do so with our eyes open. And the only way to keep our eyes open is by way of fulsome and complete and transparent debate, both in the public square of the press and between parliamentarians in the People's House, the House of Commons. Now, it doesn't look like that's going to be happening anytime soon. Our prime minister is off to Europe to speak to their parliament before he speaks to ours. But I take, to use the prime minister's expression, I take the world as it is, not as I wish it to be. And so if I'm going to be a passenger on the train called Canada and our ultimate destination, our ultimate stop is the European Union, then let's have a conversation about what that could actually mean. And so to join me on this trip, we're joined by Nelson Wiseman, Professor Emeritus of Political Science at the University of Toronto. Professor Wiseman, thank you for being here.
2: You're welcome.
1: So if you could, so if people have a general sense of the European Union, top line.
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1: Welcome back. And yesterday on the show, I laid out my case why I think if we are going to be seeking as a nation deeper integrated ties with the European Union, then we need to do so with our eyes open. And the only way to keep our eyes open is by way of fulsome and complete and transparent debate, both in the public square of the press and between parliamentarians in the People's House, the House of Commons. Now, it doesn't look like that's going to be happening anytime soon. Our prime minister is off to Europe to speak to their parliament before he speaks to ours. But I take, to use the prime minister's expression, I take the world as it is, not as I wish it to be. And so if I'm going to be a passenger on the train called Canada and our ultimate destination, our ultimate stop is the European Union, then let's have a conversation about what that could actually mean. And so to join me on this trip, we're joined by Nelson Wiseman, Professor Emeritus of Political Science at the University of Toronto. Professor Wiseman, thank you for being here.
2: You're welcome.
1: So if you could, so if people have a general sense of the European Union, top line, bullet point 30, people have a general sense of the European Union. Top line, bullet point, 30,000 feet. What do people?

0: trade agreement with Canada.
1: Mm-hmm.
0: 10 countries haven't ratified it, including France, which is a close ally. But having said that, the provisions of that free trade agreement apply provisionally. In other words, it says if it's in force. The takeaway I have is although that agreement was signed a few years ago, we haven't had a dramatic increase in trade with the EU. It has increased.
1: Yeah, which is good.
0: Yes, it has increased, and it's clear that the Prime Minister wants to heighten those ties. In fact, when last year's election campaign began, within hours, he flew off to Paris and London. And during the campaign, he took off again for Europe, which is very unusual for a sitting prime minister or a leader of the opposition to leave in the middle of an election campaign.
1: Well, the polling data is vi strongly suggests that Canadians on this issue, like almost every other issue, are lining up behind the Prime Minister. The question was, do you think Canada should deepen strategic cooperation with the European Union on foreign policy, defense, and economic priorities? 80% of respondents support that, 10% opposed it. And look, if you haven't studied the European Union, if you don't follow it, it sounds great. People are probably thinking to themselves, "Oh, I could work visa-free in Paris. I could travel more easily. I could set up a business there." But what are people not paying attention to? I'm not, by the way, I'm not trying to, in my own way, scuttle this. I just want people to have a more of an awareness as to what it actually would mean for Canada to deepen its strategic cooperation on foreign policy, defense, and economic priorities with the EU.
0: Well, in some of those areas, Canada and the EU have already acted. For example, Canada joined something called ReArm Europe. It's possible now for Canadian arms manufacturers to bid on European contracts in the defense sector. I think it's now possible for the Europeans, similarly, to bid on Canadian projects. And we've had manifestations of it already. Canada's on the cusp of making its largest defense purchase industry acquisition in history, the submarines that they're getting, and they're coming from Germany and Norway. And I should point out that Norway isn't a member of the EU, but there's another organization in Europe called the European Free Trade Association, and it's only made up of four countries. And one of them is tiny, Liechtenstein. The other three are Switzerland, Norway, and Iceland. They have some relationship with the EU. I don't know what it is because my area of politics is Canadian politics, not Europe. Maybe Canada will have a similar arrangement. As for mobility, no, that's the kind of thing that would be negotiated. And what the governments on both sides are doing, which I think is a positive step, is that they're setting up small study groups, research groups to study, what are we prepared to do? What would you do? The things that Canada's talked about is having more educational exchanges with Europeans, also having more high-level research with the Europeans. But there are a lot of issues that have to be thrashed out. For example, digital sovereignty. And the rules in Europe are different than they are in Canada and North America. And I should say one other thing. No matter what relationship is worked out with Europe, and as I say, Canada's worked out some already, the major trading partner for Canada is going to continue to be the United States. Because you can't erase that border.
1: No. If this is a way to let the Americans know that they're not the only game in town, it's a gambit for sure. My issue is historically, it feels to me when issues of national importance of that reach this level, And we are in a trade war, and our prime minister evokes the language of warfare and being on a war footing on a regular basis.

0: basis. If we are at that level, then it feels to me like historically we would do what is historically a tradition in this country and resume Parliament and talk about it there.
1: Well, it'll be talked about when Parliament reconvenes in a week or so. There's no doubt about it. But the idea, which I thought you were suggesting before, is let's find out exactly what's on the table and let's have a debate about that. Well, the trouble is we don't have anything firm on the table right now. Moreover, if we go back to other free trade agreements like the original Canada-US free trade agreement, then NAFTA with the Mexicans joining, and then CUSMA, which we have now, those things got debated, but they got debated after there was something concrete there that was put out. You don't debate. It's just similarly like now the Conservative Party is demanding, well, what was the deal that you walked away from that night on August 21? Well, there wasn't a deal. Both sides obviously had different perceptions of what was in it. Mm. So do you want to fight that out in public, which would draw a lot of bad blood on both sides? No, you wait until you get a deal, and then that'll be debated.
0: Yeah, and I completely appreciate everything you're saying, and I certainly would not want, in the name of transparency and accountability, do anything to harm Canada's negotiating tactics or positions or strategies. However, if we believe the Prime Minister, and I take him at his word, that we are, as I said, reorienting the Canadian economy in a way that we haven't since 1988, one could be, it's an easy case to make that that level of change that is being asked of Canadians and the government has not been met with a commensurate level of communication and accountability.
1: I don't see a level of change that's solid, that's on paper. So, no, I don't have that attitude at all. I will make this tangential comment, which I found very interesting. Today, we're wrapping up this major investment summit in Toronto. Prime Minister spoke today, spoke yesterday, spoke on Sunday. And what struck me about it, there are hundreds of senior executives there. From media reports, I've picked up that a lot of asset managers from the Middle East, and especially from the United States, that's where most of them are coming from, and of course in Canada as well, our pension plans, are attending that.
0: Yep.
1: You know what? I didn't see the names of any European asset management firms.
0: That's interesting.
1: And maybe there were some, but that's... You know, that's also a comment on where the money is in the world today.
0: That's a very good point. Professor Wiseman, I hope you come back sometime soon. Perhaps when there is a deal to be debated, we can have you back and we can go through some of the points that would be of value to our listeners.
1: You're welcome.
0: Thank you very much, sir. You take care. All right, we are going to take a break. But coming up, if people take money they know isn't there, should anyone feel bad if they have trouble paying that money back?
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0: This is the Ben Mulrooney Show, whether you're listening to it on the radio, whether it's on the iHeart streaming app, whether it's a podcast, whether it's a post on social media, or whether it's on YouTube. 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So if you find us on Instagram, we want you to join us there. We want you to subscribe or whatever. Just push the button so you can get all our stuff and subscribe on YouTube because we want to grow that channel there as well. Hey, does anyone remember COVID? Joy, you remember COVID?
15: Yes, I do.
0: It was a hell of a thing, wasn't it? Remember when we just fired up the money printing machines and just handing out money?
15: Yep.
0: Everybody's getting money. But Justin was Oprah. Everybody gets some money. I heard stories of people getting COVID money. People buy skis and like surfboards and stuff like that. And you remember how I've said a few times on this show that we love making big announcements and then we don't do the things required to make sure that the thing that we've funded does the thing we want it to do. I've said that before. here's a doozy for you. Ottawa distributed about $14 billion in COVID-related benefits to individuals who did not meet the Canada Revenue Agency's income requirements. Just gave away $14 billion to people who didn't check the boxes. And most of that sum was provided under the under CERB. Remember CERB? As well as, and it was renamed, because that's different. It was renamed CRB. And by the end of last November, the CRA reported that $10 billion of that $14 billion was still outstanding. Over $8 billion of which was owed on CERB and CRB payouts. CBC News reached out to CRA for updated figures, but the agency was unable to provide them after more than 2 weeks of requests.
15: Amy paid a chunk load of amount.
16: $11,000 back.
0: Well, you had to give it back?
16: I paid, yeah.
0: So you're not part of this. So you got the money that you weren't supposed to get.
16: No, I got the money that I was supposed to get because I didn't work.
0: Right. And then, but you paid it back.
16: And then they asked for it back.
0: So you're not part of the problem, Amy. You're not the problem is the government just decided to throw money at a problem with no idea on how they were ever going to get it back. They threw $14 billion at a bunch of people who did not qualify. And of that 14, there's still $10 billion they can't get back. Make it make sense. And so here's my question to the listeners of the show. And I want you to call us at 416-870-6400 or 1-888-225-TALK. Do you have any empathy for those struggling to repay their COVID-19 benefits? Should Canada take a hard stance on this? Do you know anyone who took money knowing they weren't eligible? anyone in that $14 billion and who may still be sitting on that money. Look, man, it was tough on everybody. And Amy paid her money back. She got the money. She paid $8,000 to $11,000 back. I'm sure there are exceptions around the edges where you could pull at my heartstrings and make me empathize and understand that you're having a tough time and had a tough time, continue to have a tough time. God knows restaurants and bars and headwind after headwind after headwind. God knows I feel for entrepreneurs and businesses that struggle to stay open only to then get another headwind and another one and another. Now we got the tariffs to deal with. I get it. But if you were not entitled to the money and you took the money, and if you knew, I mean, in that $14 billion, don't tell me everybody accidentally took the money. I guarantee you there are some people who took the check knowing full well they weren't entitled to the check. And now that they know they weren't entitled, if they didn't at the time, they're not paying it back to the tune of $10 billion? Buddy, we got some hospitals that need some funding. And you're sitting on the solution, which means you're part of the problem, which means, yeah, I want you to pay it back. And if it sounds harsh, we're living in harsh times. We're living in harsh times where a lot of people are making choices having to make choices that they don't want to have to make. You made a choice to take money you weren't entitled to. You found out you had to pay it back and you still haven't? Yeah, I got a problem with you. So give us a call at 416-870-6400. Or 1-888-225-TALK. Joy, what was your situation? Because you've been here for how long?
15: I've been here for 5 years.
0: For five, so you came right...
15: So I came at the end of August 2021.
0: Okay.
15: So I didn't receive any money from the government on that end. And it was just ending. I mean, things were opening up when I came in. Yeah. So I was not a part of that group.
0: Yeah. Look, I know anecdotally, there were people who were just treating it like lottery money.
15: Just a lottery money. I know a lot of people who were doing that.
0: And listen, to a certain extent, part of it was we need to spur people... this spending money. Like, I get it. And I'm pretty sure in some of these cases, they even extended the repayment window because there were all sorts of problems, some of them self-inflicted, others Donald Trump related. But no, now it's time to pay the piper. It's time to pay the piper, and that money wasn't yours to begin with. It was actually never yours. It was a loan. And then you got it because the government was incompetent and maybe you were duplicitous. And now they've realized that they were incompetent and they want the money back and you have to give it back. And if you're not, yeah, you're kind of stealing from me and you're stealing from Joy and you're stealing from Amy. And Amy gave back $11,000. So, the more I think about this, the more I think I don't care what your story is. I guarantee you there are people who have sick family members and things like that, and they could make a good case. But generally speaking, pay it back. Or I think we should ratchet up what you owe. Aaron in Orangeville, welcome.
17: Hey, how you doing?
0: I'm good.
17: Love
0: good.
17: Your show.
0: Thank you.
17: I'll make it quick. Basically, what happened was my daughter was born the day they shut down the hospitals, right?
0: Wow.
17: So all of a sudden, I had to start going through the screening, whatever. We got out of there, applied for the medical EI is what I got told to do. They throw me CERB. So obviously, they started, giving me that. And because I went back to work a week before I should have, I guess, which I didn't know, all of a sudden they sent me a bill saying I had to pay it all back, and I didn't have much of a choice. And I tried fighting it with them, and they basically said, no, you don't have an option.
0: And that to me is what's like that selective enforcement, that hard nose on you, a new father, that hard line that they took with you. And yet we're staring down the barrel of a $10 billion hole because they can't get their act together and figure out where this money is or how to get it back. Yeah. That's I have a problem with that.
17: It's insane.
0: Yeah, it is. Hey, thank you very much for the call. And let's go to Arvind in Mississauga. How are you, sir?
18: Hey, how are you? Thank you for taking my call.
0: Absolutely.
18: So my son was one of the few person who got this COVID. So my wife was on, she was home. She got the money, but she was working, so she paid the money back.
0: Okay.
18: But this felt so bad for me that I was actually in the situation where I couldn't go for work. But she was asked to pay the money back. So we sincerely paid the money back. But there are CRA employees who were not entitled, but they were working. They took the money and they are refusing to pay it back. So they use the system to abuse the system.
0: Yeah. But I fault the government for setting up a system as quickly as they did, giving out so much money with no checks and balances to ensure that it was going to the right place. Like, it's not, you didn't invent the system, and the people who defrauded the system, I'm using that term loosely, they didn't invent the system. The system that was easily defrauded was invented by the feds. And if they can't put a system together that could disperse funds quickly and efficiently and safely and in an accountable way, that's on them. That doesn't change the fact that if you took the money and under false pretenses, give it back. Hey, thank you, Arvind. I appreciate it. Thank you to everybody for calling in. And we are going to take a break. And everyone always thinks that their phone is listening to them, but is our smart TV recording us? God, that sounds like a Dark Mirror episode. We're going to discuss with Carmi Levy next.
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0: Well, I don't think a day goes by that we don't see a headline that makes us think, what the heck are we doing with AI? Why are we messing with this? It wants to kill us all. It wants to take over the internet. Now we find out Iran is using Claude to target U.S. Navy ships in the Middle East. What? Let's talk about this with Carmi Levy, our good friend and tech journalist. Carmi, welcome.
25: Good to be with you, Ben.
0: Surely the people at Anthropic could just use a prompt and say, hey, if anybody in Iran tries to use you to hurt the U.S. military, don't do it.
25: You sort of wish it were that easy. I mean, they issue periodic, they call it the Anthropic Report. And basically what it is just, it's, you know, these are the things that we've noticed sort of in our ecosystem. These are the concerns that we have. This is how people are using our products, namely the Claude AI platform. And the latest version of the Anthropic Report is quite frankly disturbing. They found that between December of last year and this past August, that there were a number of cases of misuse of Claude, where basically they're describing them as a threat actor. They used Claude to make targeting recommendations against the U.S. Navy forces in the Middle East, that they were asking it questions about service members, that they were asking it questions about satellite imagery and pulling data from websites that track U.S. Navy movements to basically make it easier to target weapons on U.S. military personnel.
0: But Carmi, is it not as simple as, I mean, are they using a VPN to hide where they're coming from? Couldn't you just say, no, Claude, Anthropic doesn't do business, it doesn't work in Iran?
25: It's possible. I mean, any system can be geo-fenced in that way. So you can say, you know, yes, from this country, but not from that one, because IP addresses can be sort of located specifically to the countries where they originate. But there's no evidence that Anthropic was engaged in this. They did ban the accounts that were reportedly engaged in this kind of activity. But it's also not beyond the realm of possibility that they would be using a VPN to then create another account from another address and then bypass those limitations. And so it's kind of frightening just how easy it is for a threat actor to use tools like this, and also how powerful they are, that they can now pull information from multiple sources. So sources of commercially available satellite imagery, websites that track the location of ships, U.S. Navy shipboard systems that are being exploited and thrown into the training database.
0: Wow.
25: And so kind of makes you wonder, isn't all this stuff supposed to be secret? Why is it out in the open?
0: Yeah.
25: And why is it being included in an AI system for anybody around the world to use at will in you know, potentially damaging and fatal ways?
0: All right. Well, this next story is a good reminder for all of us that are quite cynical about government coming to our rescue. But the CRTC just changed the rules on how internet plans are sold in Canada, and I kind of think this is a good thing.
25: It really is, because you know how disappointing it is. You see an internet plan and it shows you how fast it is.
0: Yeah.
25: And that's always, of course, the fastest speed, right? Yeah. Gigabyte speed. And then they tell you what the price will be, but that price is only for the promotional period. And then, of course, it goes up when that promotional period is over.
0: Yeah.
25: So, then you get home, you turn it on, and you realize it's a lot slower than that. So what they've done is they're now going to be forcing providers to include their realistic speeds at the busiest times of day in addition to the top speed. So
0: right.
25: Don't just use up to. They're also going to have to include the price after the promotional discount. And so you'll be able to better compare price plans, and there won't be these little surprises hiding in the fine print. It's more transparent, more fair to consumers, and I am all for it.
0: So I listened to a podcast, and one of their sponsors is an internet provider I've never heard of before. And one of the selling points of this company is whatever price you sign up at, that price never changes. How the heck would that happen?
25: That's a company I'd love to do business with. Yeah, I don't quite understand the business model, because a few years from now, that might not very well be the smartest bottom line decision. But certainly as a consumer, because here in Canada, let's face it, we pay more than we probably should, and we get less than we deserve. So it'd be nice to turn the tables, and it's nice to see the CRTC starting to help us out a little bit there. We're not quite there yet, but it's better than it was before, so I'll take it.
0: Why is LG being accused that its smart TVs are continuously recording its users?
25: So let's keep something in mind. Today's smart TVs are essentially computers, just like your smartphone and your laptop and any other electronic device. The way they collect information from apps and then they share it with the mothership, your TV is doing exactly the same thing. And so this gaming YouTuber named Gamers Nexus published a 2-hour-long video recently that accused the company of basically collecting massive amounts of information, listening in on your audio recording. So imagine you're sitting in the living room and it's listening to you, and then that audio being shared with LG, sniffing out your IP address, your geographic location, listening for nearby Wi-Fi networks and all devices that are connected to it, and then sharing it with LG for them to use either for their own purposes or to sell to their partners. LG issued a statement saying, and it caused obviously a firestorm on social media, people not very happy with LG. LG has issued a statement saying they don't spy on their users. But, you know, I have an LG TV, and I went into my settings, and there were a lot of settings that I wasn't comfortable with default on. I went and I turned most of them off and significantly limited the amount of data that I'm sharing with the manufacturer.
0: Oh, interesting.
25: I would suggest no matter what TV you have, do the same
0: thing. I've got a Samsung TV. I'm going to do that when I get home. So just go to that little thing, the settings thing. The circle.
25: And just look for whatever services it has activated. Chances are they are default on. Turn them all off.
0: What are some red flags, high level red flags?
25: So aware of Wi-Fi networks, voice control. You probably have voice control on your service provider's remote. You don't need it from your TV provider. Turn all of that off. Discover other devices on Wi-Fi network. Turn that off as well. And also look at the remote, the service you get from your service provider. Many of the services are redundant. Turn them off on the TV.
0: Okay. And lastly, some guy got he hacked a digital traffic sign in Toronto, and he displayed profane messages. What's going on here?
25: Yeah, you know those digital message boards.
0: Yeah.
25: You know, they're
0: on
25: wheels.
0: Slow down. There's traffic over there. They help you with an Amber Alert.
25: Exactly. So, you know, one of them basically not very happy with the government, 6-letter of the alphabet, the government, 6-letter of the alphabet, mass surveillance, Deflock Canada. No one seems to know. So Metrolinx, which runs those particular traffic boards, says they were operated by a contractor. So, of course, it's someone else's fault, and they have since been removed. But no one really knows. This isn't the first time we've seen hacking in the GTA. Last year, there were a number of instances as well. They're kind of funny, but the fact that we don't know, you know, who it is, we don't know what the vulnerability is, and the reality is these boards, they can point drivers in a very different direction. They can cause an accident. So it's something that I'm hoping that Metrolinx and others get down to the bottom of, because these seem to be very unsecure. This is happening more often than we would like. It's funny now, but next time it might not be.
0: Well, yeah, I mean, you could really do some, you could divert traffic. You could cause accidents. You could have people being, you could accuse people of crimes. You know, if you say, you could say, hey, be on the lookout for a white Toyota Corolla with this license plate. And that's a regular guy. And next thing you know, he's being chased by the cops because they think he abducted a kid.
25: Yeah. And what bothers me here also is Metrolinx basically says it was a third party contractor. They always sort of blame someone else. It's not us. It's not our problem. Look, if you're contracting an organization to use this technology, it's on you to make sure that it's fully secure. And obviously there's an architectural systemic weakness in these mobile boards that the industry needs to grapple with, and they need to fix it and get on it. It wouldn't surprise me. We saw in the U.S., reports similar to this one. In those cases, the defaults were never changed. So it was username and password if you wanted to access them. Anybody with a laptop could park next to it and just upload whatever they wanted. So right. I'm willing to bet that those haven't been changed here either.
0: Carmi Levy, always love talking to you, my friend. Talk to you soon.
25: Appreciate it, Ben.
0: Nothing says government waste more than giving Canadians a dental plan when they already have a dentist. We'll talk about that next.
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32: From the national newsroom of the Canadian Press, I'm Hannah Stolz. Former Prime Minister Stephen Harper says the federal government had no choice but to walk away from trade talks with the United States. Harper delivered closing remarks at Canada's first ever National Investment Summit today in Toronto.
33: To retaining this incredible economic diversity, and we cannot allow the Trump administration to hollow out our industrial capacities. Yet despite this economic diversity, it remains my view that our resource endowment is our special comparative advantage.
32: The summit was part of the federal government's effort to hit an ambitious goal of attracting $1 trillion in new investment over the next 5 years. Prime Minister Mark Carney is heading to France tonight ahead of his address to the European Parliament, where he hopes to secure deeper ties with the European Union. More from Canadian press reporter Nick Murray.
34: Government sources say there are three key areas where Canada is looking to strengthen its relationship with Europe. Those include on trade, defense, and people-to-people. Those details are still being worked on, the sources say. And while Carney isn't expected to make any major announcements on this trip, it does set up the European Union summit being hosted in Canada next month.
32: EU Ambassador to Canada, Genevieve Toots, says last week that both sides are identifying areas to further cooperation beyond the existing trade deal, defense industry pact, and strategic partnership. The president of an international steelworkers union is calling for Canada-US unity. United Steelworkers International President Roxanne Brown is urging both governments to return to the table on trade talks. She says the North American steel industry depends on cross-border collaboration between Canada and the US. A 31-year-old Calgary man has been charged with uttering a death threat after alleged comments on YouTube towards Prime Minister Mark Carney. RCMP say the investigation is ongoing. During a press briefing inside the Rose Garden today, Attorney General Todd Blanche brushed aside concerns over artificial intelligence and claimed this ongoing criticism could be a ploy to influence the outcome this November. ABC's Rachel Scott has more.
2: He essentially implied that it was Democrats trying to drum up all of this controversy over AI so close to the midterm elections. He says that Democrats have had a while to talk about this. Why are they suddenly talking about it now? But of course, this comes as we've been hearing so many leaders in that industry sound the alarm, and Democrats and Republicans, might I add, are certainly responding to that over on Capitol Hill.
32: Prominent political figures on both sides of the aisle continue to try and push for the administration to take action to regulate, pause, or stop artificial intelligence development in line with industry leader requests. Canada's men's soccer team will be without some key players for a pair of upcoming friendlies. Captain Alphonso Davies and goalkeeper Maxime Crépeau are not on the 26-player roster due to